0: and to its mother. The couple found their fishing spot. No word on what happened to the bear. Dave Packer, ABC News.
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15: Ah, welcome back to the Lars Larson Show. It's a pleasure to be with you, and I'm glad to get to your phone calls and emails. And one of my favorite subjects is this. The United States, as I know the numbers, spends more money per student per year on public education than every other civilized country on earth. And I'm sure that if I'm wrong about that, Dr. Patrick Graf will be happy to correct me. He's with the American Federation for Children as a senior fellow. Dr. Graf, welcome back to the program.
16: Hey, thank you for having me.
15: So tell me this. Critics have been telling us forever that school choice is going to destroy the public schools, and yet Florida expanded its program, and it seems it's going well, at least for the choice people, the folks who've been making that choice. Maybe not so well for the folks who argue from the public school side, we should have more money, even though we have fewer of your kids to educate.
16: No, and that's really what I... inspired this new paper that I, the study that I came out with last week that looked at the impacts of competition because of school choice in the state of Florida. And what I found was that competition from school choice was at least 11 times more cost effective than that school spending approach you just talked about for public school students. So for students that are in public schools in high competition areas, this is more than 50% of kids in the state, their test scores went up for 1/11 of the cost that it would take if you just simply increased education budgets.
15: So in other words, you spend $100,000 roughly on school choice, you get the same effect as if you spent $1.1 million on public school.
16: That's right. Yep. It takes $11.20 for every dollar that you would spend on the school choice route just to achieve the same learning effects for public school kids. So this isn't even the kids who get a scholarship, get that chance at going to a private school and that life-changing opportunity. These are for the kids in those local public schools that know that they could have an option in the future if they needed it, and schools have to respond to that.
15: Okay, but are the public schools, see, I worry, I want the kids who get the school choice opportunity to take full and take full advantage of that opportunity. The other effect I hope to see was that the public schools would say, hey, We're losing our student population. That's how we usually justify the amount of money we're going to get. And I'll bet none of them have gone to the legislature in Tallahassee and said, by the way, we're not educating these kids anymore, so we don't need nearly as much money. You can cut our funding. I'll bet they're telling them in Tallahassee, no, we need even more money now that we've lost a bunch of the kids that we used to be educating. Am I right?
16: That is exactly right. We hear that argument a lot. And there's some recent research on school spending that says if you spend more, you will get improved student achievement. And I think the major question is, well, how much and at what cost? And we know from the money spent over the pandemic, this was the ESSER funding, a so-called $190 billion that was poured into the public school system. There were several large-scale evaluations done of that funding. And it did improve student test scores a little bit, but the authors actually found, one of them actually said in one of his papers, evaluating the ESSER funding, this is a top education researcher in the country, he said it would take an additional $450 to $650 billion just to get kids back to 2019 levels of achievement. So just to get back to where we were at baseline before the pandemic happened would cost an additional $450 billion minimum using the school spending approach. So there's not enough money in the world to move kids that far ahead in order using that strategy. And so really the question is, what are other effective educational interventions? And I think states without private school choice are missing out on this competitive effect of these programs for their public school kids.
15: Well, and in fact, Doctor, I'm talking to Dr. Patrick Graf. And Dr. Graf, I would be remiss if I didn't tell my audience, how can they get a look at the paper that you put together and read it so that they can satisfy themselves that all this is true? How do they get that?
16: Yeah, absolutely. So I would check out Education Next. So this is a publication where we put out an article based on the study called School Choice or School Spending. And it basically talks about our study and links to it, so you can view it on American Federation for Children's website, and really thinks about how we should view school choice not as a zero-sum game. You can either fund public schools or do school choice, but instead that this is something that can help all students and really help improve the incentives within the public school system as well.
15: Okay, but Dr. Graf, are the people in the public schools showing any sign of recognizing they have a broken model and they can't just ask for more money? They have to say, we need to do things differently. In the same way that somebody in business out in the private sector might look and say, why is my competition getting a whole bunch of what used to be my customers and now they're going down the street to those other guys? And if they're smart, they go down, they take a look and they say, oh, they're doing this for their customer, for customers that used to be ours. And our customers are drawn by that and they're producing this result for them. And the customers are happier. We should do some of that. Is there any sign the public schools are absorbing that message?
16: I think the pressure has to come from parents. We know that school choice is overwhelmingly popular, regardless of your political party. This is something that crosses party lines. And I think it is something that Republicans are going to continue to win on. And some Democrats are starting to realize that many of the folks in their base, particularly minority families who want to take advantage of this, are going to reevaluate what is happening, particularly at the state level, if they're not given educational opportunity. So we really encourage families to speak up and ask for this. There's a new federal education freedom tax credit that was just passed as part of the One Big Beautiful Bill last summer that has the opportunity to bring school choice scholarships to states, to the 18 states that have no private school choice program. So places like New York, California, Oregon, Washington, perhaps for the first time, could have access to this if their governor opts in. So I would really call on parents who care about this and who want this option available in their states to bring a little bit of this competitive pressure to call their governor, talk to folks in their state who are helping states to opt into this opportunity.
15: I guess, Dr. Graf, there's a part of me that says I want the public schools to feel some pain. I want them to see we're losing the dollars, we're losing the kids, we're losing the fight to educate kids. The other schools are doing a better job, and we either need to up our game or we're going to go out of business. In that case, I don't care if the public schools get hurt if it ends up helping the kids. Am I wrong?
16: So in Florida, at the beginning of the program, we saw that. When this program first started, the kids who were eligible for the scholarship were some of the lowest income kids in the state, were attending failing schools. And so when they opened up that opportunity, what the local public schools were forced to do was actually to reroute resources to some of their lowest achieving, struggling students to help boost their scores. And there was following other research that went and actually talked to principals, surveyed them, and actually saw that resource shift happen within public schools as a result of both Florida's accountability policies

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0: Welcome back to the Lars Larson Show. It's a pleasure to be with you, and I'm glad to take your phone calls and emails in a moment. It's a real pleasure to welcome back to the program Professor Ilan Werman, who is the author most recently, and I think it's a very needed book, The Constitution of 1789, A New Introduction. Professor, welcome back.
1: Thanks so much for having me, Lars. Love the show and really looking forward to the conversation.
0: Now, would you mind telling my audience, you are an originalist. I consider myself an originalist, although I'm not a college professor. I'm not a lawyer. What did you want to get across in this book to people about how we ought to look at the Constitution from 2026?
1: So I've been teaching constitutional law at law schools for almost a decade. And it is just astonishing that there is no generally accessible introduction to the original meaning of the Constitution of 1789, not 1791. So the book is not about the Bill of Rights. It talks a little bit about the Bill of Rights, but the separation of powers, federalism, legislative power, executive power, judicial power, like what were the original meaning of these, you know, terms and this original distribution of powers between Congress and the executive? What was the original role of the courts, which have gone totally out of control today, as you well know, Lars? And so the objective was to supply that book, to supply that introduction to the Constitution from an originalist, textualist, conservative perspective for anybody who's, you know, never set eyes or read a book the original meaning of the Constitution and so on. I have supplied that book, and that's really why I wrote it.
0: I mean, do you think, I've always thought that the folks who wrote the Constitution, the folks who founded this country, were geniuses, and they very much anticipated the needs of a country, even though they couldn't anticipate all the technological change that has happened over the last 250 years. So they wrote a document that still serves us very well. Is that an accurate statement, or are there some major deficits in it that you could see from your study and your teaching of it?
1: So part of the reason I also wrote the book is because I believe the Constitution is inspirational, and we should strive to keep it. And I thought that if people understood the original meaning of what they did, and we've diverged in many respects from that original meaning, people would grow to admire and appreciate the Constitution that they wrote and conclude that we should continue to be bound by that, because they were geniuses. They really were. As Alexander Hamilton said in Federalist Number 1, it seems to have been reserved to the people of this country to determine whether mankind is forever destined to be governed by accident and force, or whether they can actually be governed by reflection and choice. And that's what the founders were engaged in, reflection and choice, deliberation, in a really interesting and intense period of human history, where they got to decide, probably for the first time in history, what kind of government do we want to live under? And so they really were absolutely inspirational. Now, does that mean the Constitution is 100% perfect? Well, let me say two things. Number one, I think it would be better if we went back to the original meaning of the Constitution in many respects, and that would make it better, right, than the system we have today. But there are things that are really hard to turn back the clock on, like broad delegations of power to the administrative state, for example. Some people think that these are just inevitable. Well, if that's true, I've actually proposed an amendment to the Constitution to give Congress what's called a legislative veto over presidential or administrative or executive action.
0: I think
1: that would do and so I propose that for as one example for a reform.
0: Well, have we seen some of that fixed with some recent decisions by the courts that have effectively said, we used to assume that if the bureaucracy said, this is the way we interpret the law, that they were allowed to do that, even though sometimes the bureaucracy went well beyond what the Congress had written into the law. And now that's been reined in a bit with some decisions that effectively threw out that Chevron doctrine and said, no, the bureaucratic state isn't always trustworthy. So Congress, and I think effectively the courts are saying to Congress, do your job. If you need to have a law that says something, then write the law. And you don't let the bureaucrats write laws.
1: Mr. Larson, are you sure you're not a lawyer?
0: Yeah.
1: Very good.
0: That's very nice. That's very,
1: very
0: generous
1: good
0: of you, Professor.
1: And very good and astute question. So that's exactly right. So, you know, rewind rather, 10 or so years ago, there was a doctrine called Chevron deference. This was a doctrine that held that courts should defer to an agency's interpretation of a statute that it administers. It encouraged agencies to be particularly adventurous. Let me give you some examples. Biden's student, the statutes basically said that the secretary could waive or modify requirements of the student debt program. And so what they said is, well, there are conditions under which we are allowed to discharge debt. If we waive those, then we could discharge debt for everybody. Like, obviously, that's like kind of possible to see that from the statute, but nobody ever thought that's what the statute meant. No reasonable person would read the statute that way, but courts would defer to such interpretations so long as they were colorable or plausible. And the Supreme Court has overturned that. Overturned on deference 2 years ago in a case called Loper-Bright. So now courts must decide for themselves what the best meaning of the statutes are. But not only that, and I'll say this very briefly, when it comes to questions of major political and economic significance, the courts actually now demand a clear statement from Congress. This is what's called the major questions doctrine. So not only is there no deference anymore generally, but now there's a kind of anti-deference. If it's a really big and important question, we're going to expect exceptional clarity from Congress. And so you're right. Through a series of statutory interpretation doctrines, the court has sought to help restore Congress's role. That's absolutely true.
0: Does that effectively tell the Congress, get back and start doing your job again? Because I don't know if you agree with me, Professor. I'm talking to Professor Elon Werman, who's the author most recently of The Constitution of 1789, A New Introduction. I think Congress has become lazy. They love that the bureaucratic state will do their job for them. Does Loper-Bright, by erasing the Chevron doctrine, say to the bureaucracy, get back in your lane, and to Congress, do your job? Or am I overstating that?
1: I think you might be overstating a little, because I think Congress will come up with ingenious ways to avoid doing its job. Okay. But you're absolutely right that this is classic public choice theory. What led to this increase of delegations to administrative agencies in the first place? Well, it's classic public choice theory, right? It's a win-win situation. The legislators vote for things like, oh, we shall have clean air. And they go back to their constituents and they say, hey, look, I voted for clean air. Who could oppose clean air? Or who could oppose clean water? But when it comes to actually determining who has to pollute, or who has to stop producing coal, we delegated that question to the EPA. And then when the EPA regulates in a way you don't want, you can say, oh, I didn't mean that. And so you win on the front end because you voted for clean air, and you win on the back end because you could lobby the agency on behalf of your constituents. So look, it forces them to do more work. Yep. Do I think Congress is going to get its act together? I don't know.
0: That's a tough one. I'm talking to Professor Elon Werman. He is a constitutional law professor, teaches at law schools. He is the author most recently of The Constitution of 1789, A New Introduction. We'll be back in just a moment. Glad to get your calls after that at 866-HEY-LARS.

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1: Welcome back to the Lars Larson Show. Pleasure to be with you. And I'm speaking with Professor Elon Werman, who is a constitutional law professor and teaches at law schools. He's the author most recently of The Constitution of 1789, A New Introduction. Now, you mentioned that, you know, before the Bill of Rights came along, the ideas embodied in the Constitution are pretty durable. There may be a few places where we could fault the founders for not having covered one thing or another. But let me ask you about federalism. In general, the federal government is supposed to have a set of enumerated duties. Here are your jobs, stay in your lane. I don't think the federal government has stayed in its lane, but that's my opinion. Do you think the Constitution has kept the federal government where it belongs and left everything else to the states, as I think the Constitution said?
2: Well, you are absolutely right to intuit that there are places where modern practices diverge quite significantly from the original meaning of the Constitution. And one of those areas is federalism. So the genius of the framers was that they created this new compound republic. It wasn't just a league of states. It wasn't just a treaty like the Articles of Confederation. It would be a genuine government. The central government, the general government, would be a genuine government. It would operate on the people, by the people, for the people. It would be adopted by the people, but only within its limited sphere. The idea was that the general government, what today we call the federal government, would only do things that each individual states were sort of incompetent to handle on their own.
1: Like, and so national the thought was defense, that the, it, things like that?
2: Exactly. War, national defense, foreign policy, commerce among the states, because you don't want commercial rivalries. The problem is that this commerce power, which was originally just about, you know, exchanging goods across state line, has been interpreted since the New Deal to mean not just commerce, but anything economic. The things that used to be historically regulated by the states, like a minimum wage law. Okay, how's that commerce? It's economic, it's labor, it's production. But in the New Deal, as FDR and Congress sought to increase the federal role in such economic matters, these were initially struck down, and then there was sort of this switch, you know, a famous switch in time that saved nine, so to speak, though that might be slightly historically imprecise. But the point is there was a shift, and the Supreme Court started upholding these things such that any economic activity that, if done by enough people, has a substantial effect on interstate commerce, then, you know, it's constitutional. At its heyday, there were four liberal justices for the proposition that Congress could regulate carrying a gun near a school. What does that have to do with interstate commerce?
1: Nothing.
2: Absolutely. Literally, the dissenters, I think this was Justice Breyer, okay, with the four liberals at the time. This is in 1996, the Lopez gun-free school zones case. They said, well, carrying guns near schools might, you know, affect the educational environment and increase fear on occasion when there's violence. And that means people's educational attainment would go down. They'd be less productive citizens, which would over time have an effect on interstate commerce. Right. That was the reading.
1: That
2: about
1: is
2: this.
1: Ridiculous.
2: Now, the majority was like, I know, it's crazy. It's crazy.
1: Well, let me ask you about one that's always troubled me, Professor Werman. I'm talking to Professor Elon Werman, the author of The Constitution of 1789, brand new book, A New Introduction, the one where not engaging in interstate commerce is commerce. And if I remember right, it was a case involving a guy who grew wheat, but he only used the wheat for his own and his family's consumption on his farm. And they said, well, the fact that you're growing the wheat, I think if I remember the case right, the fact that you're growing the wheat and you're not selling it in the marketplace means that affects commerce, because if you don't sell the, I don't know, 40 bushels of wheat that your family eats in the form of bread and cereal every year, then that affects commerce, because those 40 bushels are not in the stream of commerce, and that affects commerce. Wasn't that a fairly notorious Supreme Court decision?
2: You could teach my constitutional law class any day. That is exactly right. The case is called Wickard against Filburn. And the way you remember, I the heuristic I use kind of jokingly, but also a little seriously, so only half facetiously, is Wicked Wickard versus Farmer Filburn. So Farmer Filburn was growing wheat entirely on his own farm, entirely within a single state, entirely for his own consumption and for the consumption of his animals, right? For his cattle. But there were national quotas. And he argued that the quotas by the Secretary of Agriculture couldn't apply to him because he was not engaged in any commerce, let alone in wheat, let alone interstate commerce. And the reasoning of the court was exactly as you said. If he grows his own wheat, okay, what is the implication? It means that he doesn't have to go into the interstate market to buy wheat, therefore reducing the demand by some small quantum. Now, if enough people did what Farber Filburn did, then in the aggregate, that would substantially reduce the interstate price for wheat. And therefore, effectively, the ruling was, we can impose a quota on you, even if you are not engaged in interstate commerce, forcing you into the interstate market to get your wheat needs, so to speak. It's pretty preposterous. It is really maligned as like one of the sort of really the apex, the apogee, I should say, of the Supreme Court's New Deal Commerce Clause jurisprudence.
1: Well, is there any way to push the Constitution and its interpretations back within that line and say, if it's not selling across state lines, it's not commerce and you have no business regulating it, leave it to the states?
2: The only way is if enough people buy my book and someday we have 9 Supreme Court justices, or at least 5, you know, sort of who agree with it. But let me say one other thing. People also forget about the spending power. So Congress today, first of all, spends enormously on welfare and entitlements. Yep. Probably the edgiest, most controversial part of my book comes in the very last chapter. I do not think, properly understood, the Constitution gives Congress a power to spend for the general welfare, which would mean things like a national Social Security program is unconstitutional. Why? Because when you look at the clause, it's actually just a power to tax. It says Congress shall have power to lay and collect taxes, duties, excises, right? Things like that, to pay the debts and provide for the common defense and general welfare. This has been interpreted to be 2 powers. Congress can collect taxes for any reason it wants, and then it can pay for the common defense and general welfare. But that's actually not true. If you look at the historical evidence, almost everybody understood that the general welfare clause proviso was a limitation on the power to tax. You could only raise money for national purposes. You couldn't tax, in other words, in order to regulate the states in some way. So like you couldn't just tax goods made with child labor because you didn't want the states to engage in child labor. That would be a tax for a regulatory purpose, right?
1: Yep.
2: So what do you do with the money? What do you do with the money that you raise? You could only spend it pursuant to the enumerated powers under the necessary and proper clause. So you could spend money on post roads. You could spend money on the military, on national defense. You can, spend money to pay government employees. It has to be in furtherance of an enumerated power. There's no free-floating additional power to spend for the general welfare. And yet, since the 1930s, the Supreme Court said, close enough, sure there is. And that's where we get things like Social Security and Medicare and Medicaid, which really, I think the Overton window is moving on this. I mean, but look at the astronomical amounts of fraud.
1: Professor Elon Werman is with me. His book is called The Constitution of 1789, A New Introduction by Professor Elon Werman.

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7: Welcome back to the Lars Larson Show. Pleasure to be with you. My guest, Professor Elon Werman, teaches in the great state of Minnesota, which I was just giving him a hard time about, because I'm going to suggest that Minnesota, while it is the most, bright shining example of lots and lots of fraud, multiple billions of dollars of fraud on the taxpayers, I know it's not the only state. I know that there are other states that are doing it. In fact, at a recent roundtable on fraud at the White House, it was actually suggested by one of the president's staffers. But we have so much fraud going on that even though the U.S. has a current budget deficit of almost $2 trillion a year, that we could erase the entire deficit of $2 trillion a year if we could just root out most of the fraud within the system. That's kind of where we left off with Professor Werman talking about his book, The Constitution of 1789. How do we get that back? How do we get the federal government to climb out of that lane and don't even collect the money? Leave it up to the states and say, if you want to have a massive welfare state, Massachusetts or California, go ahead. But do it on your own dime in your own time. And then people can decide if they want to stay there or move to a more sensible place like, I don't know, Idaho or, Texas or some other place that doesn't do that kind of thing. How do we get back to that under the Constitution?
14: So even assuming that the Constitution grants us power, I do hope the massive widespread fraud that we're seeing creates some sort of political momentum and really moves the Overton window in a way that allows us to say things like, hey, maybe welfare programs actually aren't a good idea, right? And they're just a tremendous waste of money. They're just rife with fraud. But the constitutional argument that I make in my book, that the Constitution only grants Congress a power to tax for national purposes, and the money must be spent pursuant to enumeration of powers, right? There's no independent power to spend for the general welfare, which would mean Medicaid, Medicare, Social Security, things like that would be unconstitutional under this best, correct, original meaning of the Constitution. Hopefully that would be sort of an argument politically where we could say, okay, look, probably all this is unconstitutional. We should do what we can to send this back to the states. Again, the states are perfectly capable of doing these things on their own. The last thing I would say, and this is, I started to say at the end of the last segment, I really do think entitlements and welfare are foundational in the following sense. I think political freedom requires as preconditions strong independent families and economic independence from the states, right? If the states controlled all the means of production, then you can't have, you better toe the party line or you'll be debanked, which is actually kind of what's happening, right? I mean, it's kind of scary when you think about it. So you need economic independence, but you also need strong families, right? I mean, thank goodness for the marital privilege, right? You can speak quietly and privately, within the family unit. You can educate your children and so on. But welfare undermines not only economic independence, but it also undermines the family in a way. Like, you don't have to worry about taking care of your parents. You don't have to worry about taking care of your grandparents because that's what the government will do. It's just amazing how a lot of these progressive policies really undermine the very foundations of a free society. And that worries me. Now, it's a bit outside the lane, of my book, which is purely on the constitutional question. But people think, oh, you're just crazy, right? You're just crazy.
7: No,
14: you think Social Security is unconstitutional? Exactly.
7: Professor Werman is the author of The Constitution of 1789. I think it's almost worse than what you say, because not only are we saying, you don't have to worry about your parents, we will pay to take care of your parents, but we now have something that I think is even more pernicious, and that is, the government can go to you and say, you have an elderly parent who needs to be taken care of. And you say, well, how should I do that? I could put them in an institution that'd be very expensive. And they say, well, we will pay you to take care of your family members. So to me, this is so offensive because it's saying something that should be an obligation of every person in a family, and that is to take care of all members of the family. The little six-month-old who can't get by on her own, the 96-year-old who can't get by on her own. And then the government comes in and says, we'll actually pay you to do that function. And it also suggests, and if we don't pay you, then you don't have to do it at all. And there's public schools right now that literally are saying, summer's coming up. How are these kids going to eat during the summer? And I say, well, if you adopt a dog and then you stop feeding it, the police will show up at your house and say it's illegal for you to starve that dog. But if your kid is being starved, the public schools say, we're going to feed your child for you. Breakfast, lunch, dinner, even in the summertime when the schools are out, we will do it for you. So it suggests to both the parents, it's not your job to feed your kids. And it suggests to the kids, you don't actually get sustenance from your parents. You get it from the government, where everything else good comes from. And that, I think, is completely destructive. Am I way off base, Professor?
14: I think it's even more pernicious than that. Because as soon as the government says, we will pay for you to do X, Y, or Z, we will pay for you to take care of your parents, it's like, oh, but you must meet the following conditions. Uh-huh. And all of a sudden, the federal government interposes in an area that it really shouldn't be interposing in. So, for example, some decade ago, during the Obama administration, the federal government provided funds to help modernize physicians' record-keeping practices. Okay, we want to move from paper records to electronic systems. Right. So we will pay money for doctors and hospitals and physicians groups and so on. We will give you the money to update your systems and to develop these electronic record systems, but only if they qualify under our program. And to qualify under our program, you must meet all of these certain conditions. And over time, what does it mean? It's like, oh, you need to ask all your patients what their gender identity is, right? It limits the kinds of things you could prescribe. All of a sudden, with money comes all sorts of strings attached. It's not just that it totally disassociates in one's mind the true obligation and responsibility and relationship between doctor and patient, between parent and child, and so on, but it's just the road to having the government regulate and impose conditions, because they'll take the money. Like, who doesn't want the money? Right? I'll take the money. Sure, I'll do what you want because I want the money. I'd rather you pay for it than I pay for it. Right? It's totally pernicious.
7: And it also perverts the private marketplace. I mean, I'll tell you, Professor, one of my favorite examples is New Zealand. New Zealand hit the wall a few decades ago financially, and they went to all their farmers that they've been subsidizing to grow whatever the government told them to grow and said, hey, we're out of cash. Figure it out on your own. So the farmers went out and said, well, what can we grow or raise, you know, in the way of livestock that'll make money? They became incredibly productive when they were cut off from the government teat. But until that happened, if the government said grow avocados, you grew avocados, even if it made no sense at all. America right now produces 2 million barrels of cranberries every year. There's a marketplace for 1 million, which means the government is telling farmers, grow this stuff. Nobody wants it, but we're going to pay you to grow it. And it produces all kinds of bizarre results in exactly the place where you and I started, which is commerce, saying, make a product. Does anybody want to buy it? No, but the government will pay me to make these widgets, so I'm going to make as many as they'll pay me to do. The book is called The Constitution of 1789, a new introduction by Professor Elon Werman. Professor, thank you very much. We'll be back in just a moment. We'll get to your phone calls and emails at 866-HEY-LARS.

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1: 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I'm a 23-year-old, three-time leukemia survivor. 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Ways that I advocate for cancer is probably mostly through my podcast and my Instagram or TikTok. 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
9: From ABC News, I'm Dave Packer. President Trump to speak at Mount Rushmore tonight to celebrate America's 250th birthday.
10: A spokesperson telling ABC News there would be no better addition to the iconic Mount Rushmore than the 45th and 47th President of the United States, Donald Trump. Trump has long hinted he belongs on the monument, posting back in 2020, "Sounds like a good idea to me." Recently sharing images of his own face next to Washington, Jefferson, Roosevelt, and Lincoln.
9: ABC's Mary Bruce. At East Coast beaches today, dangerous heat on the sand, dangerous fish in the water.
11: With 180 million people sweltering under a brutal heat dome, looking for relief this 4th of July weekend, some beaches turning into a nightmare. A swimmer bitten by a shark at New York's Jones Beach.
12: I just see him like getting up and then he's like holding his foot and then people came and like got him.
11: The victim, carried away by lifeguards, later rushed to the hospital.
13: Someone came up to the lifeguard and said, "Shark."
11: A 9-foot-long shark spotted at Point Lookout Beach on Long Island.
9: ABC's Matt Rivers and tragedy on the water in Wisconsin. Three people died this afternoon after a boat they were on overturned in Geneva Lake. Walworth County Sheriff's Office saying seven people were rescued. A wildfire has grown to more than 74,000 acres in Colorado. Communities near Pueblo warned to be ready to evacuate. Custer County Sheriff Lloyd Rich Smith.
14: Every single resource that can be put on this fire has been put on this fire or is en route.
9: Officials are dedicating 90 additional fire engines from as far away as California and Utah to combat the blaze. Making beautiful music together. Music superstar Taylor Swift and NFL star Travis Kelce are officially husband and wife. A Swift representative says a couple wed in a ceremony officiated by Adam Sandler at New York's Madison Square Garden. 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
9: The Justice Department is putting out the call to state attorneys general to look for evidence of gasoline price gouging.
20: Oil prices have fallen more than a third since their peak in May, but gas prices have only dropped by about 15%. President Trump has called it price gouging, and now at his direction, the Justice Department says it and the FTC are investigating. Industry analysts say gas prices lag behind oil prices, while summertime demand, gasoline inventories, and refining capacity also impact the price at the pump.
9: ABC Stephen Portnoy, the extreme heat affecting half the nation isn't just driving up energy demands from homeowners. Data centers are straining the power grid, too. In honor of America's 250th, Pope Leo virtually accepted the National Constitution Center's Liberty Medal, awarded for promoting religious liberty and freedom of conscience around the world.
21: This historic anniversary presents us with the opportunity to reflect once again on the nation's founding principles in the hope that America will remain ever true to the dream that has earned it the title of Land of the Free and Home of the Brave.
9: The NCC is a private nonprofit. As Mickey Mouse would say, hot dog! 8-year-old Arizona boy Andres Robles made history at Disneyland today when he was named the 1 billionth visitor. He and his family got a VIP tour guide for the day. Disney, of course, the parent company of ABC News. And I'm Dave Packer, ABC News.
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4: Welcome back to the Lars Larson Show. It's a pleasure to be with you, and I'll be glad to get back to your phone calls in a bit. Now, if you wonder why you look about our society and you see so many boys out there, boys in particular, who are struggling, the man who may have the answer is Dr. Warren Farrell. He is not a medical doctor. I know PhDs like to point that out, but he wrote a book called The Boy Crisis, along with Dr. John Gray, and Dr. Farrell joins me now. Dr. Farrell, welcome to the program.
5: Thank you. I'm looking forward to talking with you.
4: Let's start, first of all, with your definition of what does the boy crisis entail?
5: It basically entails boys doing worse in every single academic area, including reading and writing, which are the two biggest predictors of success or failure. It has. It means they're much more likely to be dropping out of high school. They're much less likely to go to college. They're less likely to be employed in their 20s. They're more likely to be living in their parents' basement in their late 20s and early 30s. And they're more likely to be committing suicide, dying from drug overdoses, addicted to video games, and addicted to porn. And the committing suicide is, you know, that starts at about age 9 and 10, for example. They commit suicide, and when they do, they commit them about equally. But between the ages of 10 and 14, boys commit suicide at twice the level of girls. And between the ages of 15 and 19, four times the level. Between the ages of 20 and 25, five times the level. And then it goes back to four times the frequency. But the boys are really doing worse in just about every area. And the issue here is that, you know, when boys lose, girls also lose. When somebody and women lose as well. You know, when a boy commits suicide, his parents are grieving. His sister and brother are at a loss. If he's older and commits suicide, and, you know, 30s and 40s, and he has children of his own, those children are left to wonder whether they're prone to commit suicide when they get to be that age. And it's there's, you know, when only one sex wins, both sexes lose. And so, you know, the real issue here is, you know, a boy crisis is really therefore also a different type of girls crisis.
4: By the way, Dr. Farrell, let me ask, I'll ask a crazy question because my audience doesn't seem to mind when I do that. Is this the first time in human history that human societies have had this kind of problem, or has it happened before? Because am I right in suspecting that the circumstances of most human beings over the last, I don't know, 10,000 years haven't really allowed boys to have this kind of crisis before? Because, you know, boys and girls were both expected to have to work hard to help their family and make things happen. And that expectation maybe isn't there anymore. Is that part of the solution?
5: That is really good. That is part of the problem. I'll give a personal example of that. When I was in graduate school, or actually in college, a couple of people commented that I was good at writing. And so I mentioned that to my father, and he said nothing but didn't give me a very positive look. a couple of weeks later, he said, "You know, Warren, if you become a writer, only 1 in 100 writers find a publisher. If you can't find a publisher, you'll never find a wife."
4: Because you won't have an income, right?
5: Exactly, exactly. He said, "Yeah, it's a very nice dream, but, you know, becoming an artist, a writer, an author, an actor, a musician, those are all wonderful gigs, and it's a nice thing to do. But when you start getting serious about yourself, you know, and your ability to be married and have children, you give up all those things, and maybe they're a side gig. And you can go back to them when you retire. But, you know, while you're raising children, your job is to earn enough money to have your family be able to move into a good school district where your kids can have the best opportunities for the best schools, and your wife and family can have a nice home with you, and you do what you need to do. Yeah, and so the whole idea of my father or grandfather talking about rights and was like, that was so foreign to him. His only vocabulary was not rights, but responsibilities and obligations. And when you, if you fulfill your responsibilities and obligations and you're a multimillionaire, then we can talk, enjoying your dream.
4: His book is called The Boy Crisis. It's actually the product of both Dr. Warren Farrell, who's with me now, and Dr. John Gray. So am I right in guessing your dad probably said, go ahead, be a writer, but you have to have some real skills and a real job that you can fall back on while you're doing this writing dream?
5: Well, that is sort of true. I first got my PhD from New York University, and I served as assistant to the president of NYU, and I taught at Rutgers and at Brooklyn College. And so I sort of established myself. At least I had a PhD under my belt. Worst comes to worst, I could teach at some university. And, in the meantime, okay, if you want to start, writing a book. I think what really persuaded me to write a book is when I was assistant to the president of NYU, I wrote a small book on students and university governance. And the head of the Modern Language Association asked me if I could ghostwrite his next book. And so nice. I said, all right, if I'm good enough to ghostwrite a book for the head of the Modern Language Association, maybe I'm good enough to be a writer myself.
4: Well, that's not a bad conclusion. And you mentioned the university system. Is the university system in America today, writ large, are they serving boys well?
5: On a scale of 1 to 10, with 10 being serving boys well and 1 being serving boys not well, I rank them a little bit below 1.
4: And why has the university system gone to that, deciding to what? Indoctrinate them to a bunch of ideas that really don't apply to the modern world?
5: Well, the university system, rightly at the beginning, is a perfect, the DEI, the diversity, equity, and inclusion,
4: yep,
5: is a really excellent example of every virtue taken to its extreme becomes a vice. And so we saw the value of there being some conscious effort to, offer scholarships, have affirmative action, do things like that, that gave people that were didn't have access to the GI Bill, as black soldiers did not. But it became, after a while, administrators were employed for, $250,000 a year at universities to make sure that there was DEI, and that led to the point where white males in particular just were completely discriminated against. Harvard University professor resigned because he had a student who was the best mathematician, genius, he called him, that he had ever been had as a student. But that genius student could not get into a single graduate school. And when he personally called around to the graduate schools to ask what was the matter, they said, sorry, he's a white male. We're not allowed to admit any white males to our university. And this was top university after top university.
4: Unbelievable.
5: And he had graduated, this kid from Harvard, and was, as I said, in the opinion of the teacher who resigned from Harvard, who taught at Harvard for some 30 years and said this was the best student he's ever had in 30 years, couldn't be admitted because he was white male.

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4: 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It's a real pleasure to welcome to the program Senator Lamar Alexander. Although, Senator, I want to, a former U.S. Senator, but I want to ask you about something. You're also former governor of Tennessee.

0: And I want to know, I've always thought governor was a far more important and far more responsible role than senator. You're one vote of 100 as a U.S. senator, and as the governor of a state, you're running the whole operation, and you have to make life or death decisions for an entire state. So I guess I'd be inclined to call you governor more than senator. Doesn't one outrank the other?
1: You could call me. You could call me Lamar. I can give you an answer to that. Prescott Bush, who was the father of Senator Prescott Bush, was the father of President George H.W. Bush, and he said the Senate was the job that every politician wanted. But Senator Mitch McConnell, the Republican leader, once said that any senator who has been a governor, who tells you that he prefers being a senator, will lie about other things. So the better job is governor because it gives you a chance to say, it's kind of a Moses job. It's just, let's go this way. Here's a problem. Let's fix the schools. Let's pay good teachers more for teaching well. That's the solution. And then you try to persuade half the people you're right. So it's a practical job and a leadership job.
0: I'm talking to former United States Senator and former Governor of Tennessee, Lamar Alexander, who's the author most recently of The Education of a Senator from JFK to Trump, because you served served in the Senate during 10 different presidents. And you're going to try and sum all of that up in one book, Senator?
1: Well, I was in public life, in and out of it, with 10 different presidents. I wasn't in the Senate. I was in the Senate 18 years. But I started in 1963 as an intern in Bobby Kennedy's Justice Department when I was a law student. And I worked in the White House and for President Nixon. I lost a governor's race. I won a couple. I was in President H.W. Bush's cabinet as education secretary. So I've seen public life from about every angle. I've had a lot of wonderful opportunities, and I felt like that, you know, I woke up every day as a senator or governor thinking I might be able to do something good to help my state or country, and I went to bed most nights thinking that I had.
0: Well, that's a good way to get through life. But tell me this, what's your perspective on the way that government operates or doesn't operate right now? Because there are an awful lot of people who are dissatisfied with the way that the government is operating or as the case may be, failing to operate. And one of my frequent criticisms is I wish the Congress would do its job and not leave it to either the bureaucracy or the courts. Do you have a perspective on that?
1: Well, you're right about that. I mean, the founders didn't trust human nature. They didn't trust us. And so they created this cumbersome system of federal government where you've got one group to check another. So if the president gets out of control, why, the Senate's supposed to check him. Or if the Senate gets out of control, the courts are supposed to check him. Or that's the checks and balances we have. And Justice Scalia, who was the favorite justice of most Republicans,
0: yep,
1: said every ten-horned dictator has a Bill of Rights. What gives us our freedom is the structure of our government, the checks and balances. So I agree with what you just said. I would like to see the Senate majority, the Republican majority, assert itself more. I mean, they have complete control over taxes, according to the Constitution, over tariffs, according to the Constitution. They have the right to declare war. They have control over spending, and they ought to act like it. I think maybe a good idea would be for members of the Senate to have breakfast every Monday morning and read Article 1 of the Constitution to each other.
0: That's a great idea. His new book is called The Education of a Senator from JFK to Trump, a memoir by former Tennessee Senator and Governor Lamar Alexander. Senator, let me ask you about this. I've been frustrated by the filibuster, and I've heard all the warnings. Well, you're going to regret it if they ever give it up. And yet, to me, as a citizen, because I've never aspired to public office, I look at it and I say, hold on. So if Americans elect 51 senators who will do, you know, what the public wants them to do, pass a bill, we can't pass it with 51. Well, why not? Because of a rule. Who passed that rule? Did the voters pass the rule? No, the Senate passed the rule and put a limitation on itself and said you can only pass the most important things with 60 votes, not 51. To me, that disenfranchises citizens. Am I wrong?
1: Well, I think you are, with all respect. You know, when de Tocqueville, the Frenchman, walked through our country in the early 1800s and wrote a book about the American Republic, which American democracy, which people still read.
0: Yep.
1: He saw the two greatest dangers to our country were, one, Russia, and two, was tyranny of the majority. The idea the majority would get control and just ram everything through. So the idea, I like the filibuster because it forces, when I was trying to pass a bill in 2015 to fix No Child Left Behind, which basically I wanted to send Washington, D.C. decisions about schools back to the states.
0: Yeah.
1: And Patty Murray, the senator from Washington, said, you're not going to do that unless we write it together. Well, I didn't like that, but she could force that because she could have blocked it on the Senate floor. But we wrote it. We passed it. President Obama called it a Christmas miracle. Newt Gingrich said it was the biggest conservative bill in 25 years. And it hasn't been changed in 11 years because it was passed by a consensus, by a majority. So we can't just continue to have senators who do nothing but make speeches. We have to have some who solve problems and govern. And the filibuster forces people like Patty Murray, a liberal, and me, a conservative, to see if we can agree on anything and if we can to make it a law.
0: I'm talking to former Senator Lamar Alexander and former governor of Tennessee. His book is called The Education of a Senator from JFK to Trump. But let me ask you this, Senator, before we leave filibuster altogether, is if we have a situation where 70%+ of the American public supports the idea of, say, the SAVE Act, and the House has passed it not once but twice, and then it goes to the Senate, and it doesn't slow down. It just hits a brick wall and stops altogether. Is that what the filibuster should be doing, is taking an idea backed by a majority of senators, a majority of House reps, a president, and 70%+ of the public, and saying you can't make it law? It didn't slow it down. It stopped it.
1: Well, you know, the founders didn't want too much democracy. If all we had was a democracy, we could all vote on the internet every day and that would be it. But they created this republic where you're supposed to elect people to stop and think before they vote. Now, for example, on the SAVE Act, it basically transfers decisions about elections to the federal government from the states.
0: That's fair enough. I'm talking to former United States Senator and former Tennessee Governor Lamar Alexander. We'll be back in just a moment. Then we'll get to your phone calls and emails at 866-HEY-LARS. That's 866-439-5277. Send your emails to talk@larslarson.com.

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1: Welcome back to the Lars Larsen Show. It's a pleasure to be with you, and it's my pleasure to have on the program former United States Senator and former Tennessee Governor Lamar Alexander, the author most recently of The Education of a Senator from JFK to Trump. Entertain this idea, if you don't mind. When there was a time where American states said to black citizens, you can't vote, and the federal government had a role in saying yes. As a matter of fact, they can vote, and you had to pass a Voter Rights Act at the federal level, because even though the Constitution assigns the operation day-to-day election to election of the process of the elections, assigns that to the states, the federal government has a role in making sure nobody's constitutional rights are taken away. If the SAVE Act says, effectively, you've got to prove you're an American citizen. If you're not, you can't vote. You've got to provide picture ID. And we've got to count the votes that come in on Election Day, but not after Election Day. Those seem to be three things that safeguard the civil rights of all citizens. And isn't that a federal government role in elections, even if the actual operation of the elections is given to the states?
2: If any state law interferes with the equal protection law of the federal constitution, it's going to come down. That's what the civil rights was all about, that people were being denied a right to vote because of their race. But once the federal government takes charge of an election, for one thing, you know, it's a slippery slope. They might take charge of it for another. That would put Democrats might not like it if President Trump were completely in charge of state elections. And Republicans might not like it if the next Democratic president were completely in charge of elections.
1: True.
2: As far as voter ID in Tennessee, where I am, you have to have a voter ID to vote. We think that's a good idea. So I think there are probably 36 other states who do it that way. As far as votes coming in after the election, different states have different ways of voting. And the reason you vote after the, or you count the votes after the election, is to make sure that they're secure. In other words, make sure the right person voted, as in with mail ballots. And many states have mail ballots. President Trump says he doesn't like them, but he votes by mail ballot. So he needs to decide which he prefers.
1: Well, I mean, there are a lot of things I don't like, Senator Alexander, that I participate in anyway. I mean, in a perfect world, would I get rid of mortgage deductibility of interest? Yeah, I would. But as long as it's still the law, and as long as it's still the system we all operate in, I can be against it, but still actually operate under the law that's still there. Maybe that's a good example. Maybe it's not. Let me talk.
2: It's a fair. It's a fair example. But generally speaking, one of my strongest feelings is that I'm big on local control, and I'm big on not transferring decisions to Washington. I think that's an important part of our freedom. So when colleagues in the Senate would say, well, I've got a good idea, let's make all the kids wear school uniforms, I would say, wait a minute, that might be a good idea, but there are 100,000 public schools, and maybe the ones in Seattle are different than the ones in Tennessee. And do you think we all get smarter and wiser by flying to Washington, D.C.? Why can't we make those decisions at home?
1: And God bless that idea, because, Senator, I like local control as well. What I get concerned about is if a state says, we're going to allow foreign nationals to be registered to vote, and there have been a bunch of them lately that have allowed literally thousands of foreign nationals to be registered to vote, I can't help thinking, if there's one foreign national out there and he votes for one candidate and I vote for the other candidate, my vote is canceled out by the vote of somebody who has no right to vote, because the state decided we want to give a favor to illegal aliens in our country and allow them to vote. And some states have allowed that to happen. And I would like the federal government to stop it, to safeguard my civil rights. I want you to tell my audience more, though, about what you want to get across, about the insider portraits that you paint of 10 U.S. presidents in your new book called The Education of a Senator from JFK to Trump.
2: Well, I'd like to do that. I was very lucky. I saw a couple of presidents, and I worked with 10 more. For example, I watched one day in the 60s when I was working for Senator Baker from Tennessee, and his father-in-law was Everett Dirksen, who was the Republican leader. And I heard Dirksen say, "No, Mr. President, I cannot come down and have a drink with you tonight. I did that last night, and Luella's very unhappy with me." And about an hour later, I saw two beagles come through Dirksen's office, followed by President Lyndon B. Johnson. He said, "All right, Everett, you won't come down and have a drink with me. I'm here to have one with you." And they disappeared in the back room, and they wrote the 1968 Civil Rights Bill. And Johnson tried to talk to Dirksen every single day, because in that case, he had to get 68 votes. Or I saw President Nixon, who the man I worked for, Bryce Harlow, said Nixon had the greatest intellectual competence of any president in recent times, but he lied about Watergate and lost the presidency. I saw Gerald Ford in leadership meetings in the White House. He was a patriot, I thought. He pardoned Nixon. I was running for governor in Tennessee at that time, and that defeated me and almost every other Republican nominee that year. But I thought he put the country first when he did that. Reagan, I thought, was the president who fit the job the best. And one of his greatest strengths was he had what Doris Kearns Goodwin called a team of rivals. He was strong enough in his own convictions, which were clear, to have around him his competitors. He brought in the guy that ran against him, H.W. Bush, made him vice president, made Bush his campaign manager, Reagan's chief of staff. And then when Reagan got in trouble over Irangate later in his term, he brought in another opponent, Howard Baker, to become his chief of staff to get him out of trouble. So I thought his executive demeanor, he knew what he wanted, put a harness on Soviet Union, put a harness on Washington. He seemed to me to be the president who fit the job the best.
1: Now, Senator, what do you think of Donald Trump?
2: Senator Roy Blunt said, by noon every day, Donald Trump has done almost everything our mothers taught us not to do. My attitude was I disagreed with Obama's liberal views. I disagreed with Trump's behavior. But I figured the people elected me, they elected the president, and they expected us to work together where we could to get a result. And so I was able to do that with both of them, including President Trump. I thought we had an excellent relationship. I didn't criticize him publicly. I argued with him about tariffs, about taxes, about abuse of authority, privately and publicly. But I always respected the office, and we had a good relationship.
1: His book is called The Education of a Senator from JFK to Trump. He is former United States Senator and former Tennessee Governor Lamar Alexander. Senator, it's a pleasure to have you on the program. Thanks so very much.
2: Thank you, and you live in a beautiful part of the world.
1: I appreciate it every day. Back in just a moment. Glad to get your calls.

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4: Welcome back to the Lars Larson Show. Now, whether you like it or not, Donald Trump has created a new investment program that gives kids a $1,000 head start on building wealth for later on in their lives. Well, now California plans to tax some of those accounts anyway. Is the state undermining the program, and are they on firm legal footing when it comes to the idea of saying, oh, Trump's going to give all these little kids $1,000 and they get to start building an account that might benefit them later on in life? We're going to tax the daylights out of it. Grover Norquist joins me now, president of Americans for Tax Reform. Hey, Grover, welcome back.
15: Oh, good to be with you, Lars.
4: Would you mind describing exactly how is it that California is going to try to steal from these? I mean, they're going to really steal lollipops out of the hands of babies?
15: Yes, they will. And keep in mind that whenever a dollar bill that belongs to you or is coming towards your hand walks down the street, the federal government can grab some of it, state government can grab some of it, and local government can grab some of it. And some institutions have many little structures inside a state that can also grab pieces of it. So the fact that President Trump had said, if you have a child under the age of 18, you can set up an account for it, a Trump account. It's Trump accounts, plural, TrumpAccounts.gov is how you go and sign up, okay? And okay. You just have to explain who you are, that you're a citizen, and how old your kid is a citizen. But the federal government will, for a four-year period, to get people started on this, if you are born last year, this year, or the next 2 years, that four-year period. The yep. 4 years that Trump's president, by the way, if you're have a child born, that then the federal government will put $1,000 in. You have to tell them, they won't go find you. You've got to go find them, set up something with a bank, and the federal government will put $1,000 in. That's nice, but that's really just to get everybody's attention. More important is that your parents, the parents of any child, can put $5,000 in for the child. And if you have several children, that can be several times that. Your
4: No, hold on. Is it $5,000 a year, or is it $5,000 over 5, the 4 years, or what?
15: A year. $5,000 a year.
4: Wow.
15: Yeah. And the 4 years is just where the Fed's going to put money in for about $1,000 each, so that when people will start these accounts and focus on it. But if your children are 12, you go, well, I'm not having any more children. I got 12, 15, and 16 or something. Well, start your three accounts now, because you can put money in. Your employer can put money in as well. They could match you or just do $1,000 or whatever one wants to do. A foundation can put money in with no limits. That's where you saw the Dell company, the Dell computer company.
4: Yeah.
15: Their foundation, Mr. and Mrs. Dell, put, I believe it's $6.8 billion dollars. And they're going to put them in up to 25 million accounts.
4: Wow.
15: So they put some money into each of these accounts to encourage lower income kids, parents, to start one of these accounts. And then they can put in more money as they wish. This is revolutionary on so many ways. I can understand why, if I was the Democratic governor of California, I would hate this. Because they know several things. One, people will go out and set these up. They will put money in foundations, which, you know, usually some rich person sets up a foundation and then they pay somebody $500,000 to think deep thoughts as to what other five people they should pay $500,000 of to think deep thoughts about how they might help a poor person somewhere if they knew one. Well, now somebody like the Dell couple can go directly to children. And you can say, I want children who've been adopted. You could say, I want children from poor neighborhoods. I want children who live on the East Coast or from my hometown or went to my high school. You know, any number of those things. And people can make a direct grant to a child. And again, 0 to 18. Don't think of this as just babies. 0 to 18 years old.
4: And by the way, Grover, just so people know, the parents can't raid this account. If the money is in there, it's $1,000. If they add to it, then it grows. And the growth on it is not taxed. And they can put some money in too, but they can't go in and say, hey, I'd like to put in a new, I'd like to get a down payment for a car. They're not allowed to take that money out, are they?
15: Yes, this is for the child. Now, think what this means and why it's so revolutionary. When you have 10-year-olds, 12-year-olds, 15-year-olds who talk to their friends and say, you know, my parents and their employer or whatever had put in this money. And by the way, I'm invested in this particular set of investments and stock market's going up. We know from studies and polling that if you have $5,000, however rich or poor you are, whatever color you are, whether you work for the government or the private sector, old, young, men, girls, women, all of that stuff, you change what you see on TV. You change what you read in the newspaper. All of a sudden, you know what the Dow Jones average means and what it is, which had never occurred to you to care one way or the other.
4: I mean, you might even care about particular parts of it. If you say, oh, my money is in this spider, the, you know, the ways that you can spread the money out to a bunch of different investments, I'm going to follow that spider. You know, it's a term that's used to describe a big, broad investment. So even if something goes up and something else goes down, you still make money. That you start following all that stuff because you say that's where my kids' savings are.
15: And the kids at 12, 15, 16, 17, 18 are looking at this, and they understand that when the government inflates the currency, it makes their life savings less valuable. When the government cuts taxes, their life savings become more valuable. Less regulation means they have more money in their life savings, in their Trump accounts. So this is going to change the nature of an entire generation going forward to understand what it means to invest, what it means to have good economic policy, bad economic policy. And by the way, if I had more money, I could invest. I could have more money, and I've seen it grow over 5 years, 3 years, 7 years. Imagine what it, how it will grow over 10, 20, 30, 40, 50 years.
4: Yeah.
15: And
4: I mean, Grover, the thing I think about is I've done those, you know, calculators that'll show you if I put 50 bucks a paycheck in, something within the reach of average couples, 50 bucks a paycheck, that's 100 bucks a month, 1200 bucks a year. You say, well, what is that going to amount to? Oh, well, when my kid is 25, he or she will have this much money in the account because not only the contributions, but all the earnings of the contributions are not going to be taxed, except California says, hey, if that kid has a lollipop, we're going to steal that lollipop. That is Grover Norquist, president of Americans for Tax Reform. Back in just a moment. 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
11: From ABC News, I'm Dave Packer. America is gearing up for the nation's 250th birthday at Mount Rushmore. Music ahead of the arrival of President Trump, who's set to speak tonight. Extreme heat is slowing down some celebrations.
12: In the nation's capital, flyovers taking place every hour in Washington, D.C. You can see paratroopers up above in the skies. This afternoon, President Trump making his way to Mount Rushmore to speak at the big celebration later tonight. But the extreme heat is impacting some celebrations. The Great American State Fair on the National Mall postponed due to the high temperatures.
11: ABC's Rena Roy. The city of Philadelphia filed a motion today to appeal the court's mandate, which cleared the way for the immediate replacement of the slavery exhibit at the President's House. Philadelphia attorney and civil rights activist Michael Cord said that the new plaques do not tell the whole truth.
13: People want to talk about the fact that the Founding Fathers took up arms against a tyrannical government in Britain. Tell that. That's a good story. But then there's the bad, the mistreatment of women. And then there's the ugly, the genocide against red people and enslavement of black people.
11: Two people were killed, one hurt in a mall shooting in Dearborn, Michigan today.
14: Dearborn Police Chief Issa Shaheen says it all started between two groups at the Fairlane Town Center Mall.
15: It appears this was not a random act of violence. It was between two parties that knew each other here at the mall, and a fight began that escalated in gunfire. It appears that both parties had firearms,
14: which were handguns, says the chief.
15: We have a number of the people involved at the station, and we're interviewing them to better understand what led to this escalation. But I can assure you that those involved or responsible for this will be held accountable.
14: He says they don't yet know the motive.
11: ABC's Chuck Sievertson. World Cup, Egypt defeated Australia 4-2 on penalty kicks after a 1-1 draw. And defending World Cup champion Argentina survives a scare from underdog Cape Verde, winning 3-2 in extra time. Their camps confirm Taylor Swift and Travis Kelce were married today at New York's Madison Square Garden. 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
16: 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I've been surfing here since I was a kid. 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
11: Long funeral is underway in Iran for late Supreme Leader Ayatollah Ali Khamenei, who was killed by a U.S. strike months ago.
18: We expect leaders, representatives, and delegations from dozens of countries to come, including China, India, Pakistan, Russia, Turkey. They will all be among the attendees, some of whom were seen arriving in Tehran on Friday. Now, Iranian state media, they've been really building up this moment with wall-to-wall coverage and tributes and feature documentaries about Khamenei's life.
11: ABC's Britt Clannad. The U.S. territory of Guam is bracing for a super typhoon, which could strike as a Category 5 with winds of 145 miles per hour. It's expected to pass by Sunday night, local time. It was a successful blast-off for a mission to boost the Swift Space Observatory.
19: Even with three scrubs in 3 days, this project has moved very quickly.
20: 6 months ago, this was a PowerPoint.
19: Kieran Wilson is with Catalyst, the company that designed and built the Link robotic satellite.
20: In under a year, we're going from identification of a problem, proposal, contract award, to launch.
19: If everything goes to plan, Link will gently take hold of the Swift Space Telescope and slowly hoist it into a higher orbit before it prematurely plunges back into Earth's atmosphere. Jim Ryan, ABC News.
11: The Philadelphia Flyers are prepared to pay Anaheim setter Leo Carlson the highest annual salary at $18 million since the salary cap era began in 2005. Dave Packer, ABC News.
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7: From ABC News, I'm Dave Packer. President Trump kicking off a weekend of celebrations for America's 250th birthday with a speech at Mount Rushmore Friday night. Ahead of the trip, the White House suggested Trump could be an addition to the mountain where the faces of George Washington, Thomas Jefferson, Theodore Roosevelt, and Abraham Lincoln are etched. And Trump, ahead of the speech, posting an image of a golden, gilded Mount Rushmore with his face added. More than 180 million Americans in 28 states are under extreme heat alerts this weekend.
8: Dangerous temperatures forcing major changes to 4th of July events nationwide. In Philadelphia, where it felt like 111, officials taking the dramatic step of canceling the Independence Day parade in the city where America was born. Empty floats pulled off the streets.
9: Attention, fairgoers. The event has been postponed.
8: And in the nation's capital, the Great American State Fair postponed due to heat. First responders treating people for heat-related illnesses. Others huddling under a replica of President Trump's triumphal arch for shade.
7: ABC's Matt Rivers. Two people were killed, one hurt in a mall shooting in Dearborn, Michigan. Police Chief Issa Shaheen says a fight broke out between two groups and it escalated into gunfire.
10: It appears this was not a random act of violence. It was between two parties that knew each other here at the mall, and a fight began that escalated in gunfire. It appears that both parties had firearms.
7: Crews from around the world racing against the clock in Venezuela to find survivors of last week's back-to-back earthquakes. Emergency Response Director Rafael Velasquez Garcia says more than 38,000 to 40,000 people are still missing.
11: Right now, we're in a very difficult moment because no one wants to talk about the fact that the window, the golden window that closes for search and rescue operations, starts becoming smaller and smaller as time goes by.
7: New York's newest newlyweds, Taylor Swift and Travis Kelce, tied the knot today, Friday, with a lavish wedding at Madison Square Garden. 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
7: Severe storm moving through the Chicagoland area turned deadly Friday when a boat capsized on Geneva Lake. Walworth County Undersheriff Tom Hausner.
17: Seven people were rescued from the water. Unfortunately, there was three fatalities of people who were not able to be rescued.
7: Those three people killed were children. Six adults and one child survived. Officials confirmed that all four children on board were wearing life jackets at the time of the incident. The 4th of July holiday coincides with the first anniversary of deadly flash flooding in Texas Hill Country.
18: The flood-damaged cars and buildings have been cleared away, but the emotional healing is more complicated.
19: Some people might be like, I'm ready to process immediately. Some people aren't.
18: Jocelyn Chamara Barrera is a mental health counselor in Central Texas. Events planned for the weekend in the flood zone are meant to help.
19: Sometimes that's a lot of what people need, is just being together with other folks.
18: To celebrate the nation's birthday and remember the 137 people who died in the flood of 2025. Jim Ryan, ABC News in Dallas-Fort Worth.
7: A Delta flight heading from Chicago to Atlanta had to divert to Indianapolis Friday after the pilot reported a lightning strike. Delta says the plane landed safely and has been taken out of service for evaluation. No injuries were reported. And World Cup, Egypt won its debut knockout round by beating Australia 4-2 on penalty kicks after a 1-1 draw Friday. This is Egypt's fourth World Cup. Dave Packer, ABC News.
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0: Welcome back. It's Eric Erickson here across the United States. That is the University of Oklahoma Men's Glee Club singing the Star Spangled Banner. Figured instead of the normal open, given the significance of this weekend, our 250th anniversary as a nation, I would open with the Star Spangled Banner. You know, who was it? Back in the day, Ken Hamblin, I think it was a national talk show host, and he began his show, didn't have a theme song. He played a different version of the Star Spangled Banner every open, which I always thought was cool. I want to play you a piece of audio, and I've got to set this up for you. This isn't particularly theological, but it's very about this country. My church denomination is the Presbyterian Church in America. And I guess it was a week ago now, they had what's called their General Assembly, which is all the presbyteries from around the country get together to vote on the future, make changes to their book of church order. The Presbyterians are a very governmental body. You have individual churches, which are parts of presbyteries. Those presbyteries then go to the General Assembly, and they all decide the direction of the denomination together, and there are all sorts of safeguards and things like that. But one of the issues was from the Philadelphia Presbytery, which is a group of churches in the Philadelphia area. They wanted to pass a resolution or a overture, they call it, to glorify God and thank him for 250 years of the United States. And a pastor from the South, I think he's in Mississippi. I think his presbytery is Arkansas, Tennessee, Mississippi. I'm not sure the guy's name. He's from the South, but he's from Taiwan. He is Taiwanese. He is an immigrant to the United States. And I want to play for you his speech where he was encouraging people to vote for an overture that thanks God for the United States of America. And again, this guy is an immigrant from Taiwan. He's not a native born American. And what he said moved the whole crowd, probably the highlight of the entire General Assembly.
1: Teaching out of Jackson Lane Covenant Presbytery, I rise for the recommendation. As a Taiwanese, when I was 5 years old, I had my very first unhealthy yet delicious cheeseburger in Taiwan. After I finished, I told my mom, "Mother, whichever country came up with this, I'm moving there." 25 years later, I humbly and gratefully became a citizen of this cheeseburger and freedom-loving country. Certainly, these United States of America, like a cheeseburger, have their unhealthy parts. Many parts have been deeply sinful. Their wickedness rises to heaven that we ought to be repentant of. However, I'm also reminded of the delicious parts. Growing up in Taiwan, I was able to freely go to church and worship the true God, partly because of our Constitution, which was modeled after the U.S. Constitution and its Presbyterian branches of government, and partly because a tyrannical communist empire next to us was kept at bay because of the U.S. armed forces. And now I'm a teaching elder in these United States because an American family first embraced me as a foreigner and as an immigrant. An American shared the gospel with me. An American mentored me. An American is married to me. I have to mention that. And the Presbyterian Church in America ordained me. Should we not be thankful to the Lord for such a common grace that exists in this nation? Should we not give honor to whom honor is owed, and that is the Lord? Note that this overture is giving thanks to the Lord, not to the U.S. I'm not asking us to fly the American flag or sing the national anthem. When I first became a minister in southern Mississippi, I told my congregation I will not have God Bless America in the hymn book. I will not have the national anthem. I will not allow the American flag to be flown in my sanctuary because this is the Lord's sanctuary. But this overture is giving thanks to the Lord. Do we not owe the Lord our thankfulness for being able to sit here partly because he gave this nation 250 years while we don't deserve a day? So let's give thanks to the Lord for these United States of America. Vote for the recommendation. Thank you.
0: That warms my heart. So this is a pastor who takes very seriously that he serves in the house of the Lord. So no American flag. They don't sing God Bless America. They don't sing the national anthem. But yet he loves this country. And there's a duality here for people of faith that there are a lot of people today who want to break it down that you've got to be an American Christian and rah-rah the government. But you don't really have to. You can be a Christian first, but you can still recognize the blessings of liberty in this country. And there are so many people who can't. What I find so interesting in the United States today is the increasing level of hostility to the country on the far right and left by native-born Americans. And it is the immigrants in the country who are the most patriotic in many places. Now, that is radical to say in some cases. People get very upset with you when you say it, but look at the people who are coming for the World Cup. So there's a guy who follows me. He's a liberal lawyer in Florida. And he's been on me about my praising the people coming for the World Cup. They don't really like America. They like a football holiday. No, they don't. They genuinely love the country. He's been out there trying to claim that the German guy, Freddie, is actually an American who is posing as a German. He just can't appreciate how the people who are coming to this country love this country, have fallen in love with the people, particularly in the South and the Midwest, the graciousness of the people. Everyone has had a blast. The people who hate the country the most are the ones who have traveled the least outside the country. I have traveled so much outside the country over the years. I see how many people love this country, who want to be part of this country. And this Taiwanese pastor fell in love with the cheeseburger as a kid and said, I'm going to go to the country that where this is the food. And he came to the United States and has made his home here, is now an American citizen. And I would rather more people like that than the white upper income America hating elitists in this country. What makes our country unique is that we actually were founded on an ideal. Now, I know there are some on the right increasingly who's like, we're a blood and soil nation. That's what Europeans are. Europeans are a blood and soil nation. And to the extent that you want to be a blood and soil nation, you must understand that as a blood and soil nation, you are essentially making the case that you want to be like Europe. You do need to understand that. You want to be like Europe. The United States is a blood and soil nation, but it is also a nation founded on an ideal. And that is, I think, something you've got to appreciate as an American citizen, that our founders, when we founded the country, they founded the country on the idea that all men are created equal. They are endowed by their creator with a certain unalienable right. Among these are life, liberty, and the pursuit of happiness. And those ideas reverberated around the world. They reverberated in ways that shaped other countries. That's how profoundly revolutionary it was. I want to read for you this monument. This monument, let me explain to you where this is. This is at the entrance of the Red House. The Red House is the parliament for Trinidad and Tobago. Its capital is the Port of Spain. And it's a Caribbean nation. And its founding was premised as they broke away from Britain as a colony to be independent. Their founding as an independent nation was premised on the United States. Listen to this. You'll recognize it. The affirmation of the people that the nation of Trinidad and Tobago was founded upon principles that acknowledged the supremacy of God, faith in fundamental human rights and freedoms, the position of the family in a society of free men and free institutions, the dignity of the human person and the equal and inalienable rights, which were all members of the human family are endowed by their creator, must be for all times, remembering always that men and institutions remain free only when freedom is founded upon respect for moral and spiritual values. Rule of law. When we talk about the shot heard round the world at Lexington and Concord, the shot heard round the world, what the Americans did reverberated around the whole world. It was amazing. The whole world paid attention to what we were doing. We were founding a nation, a group of 13 independent nations.

0: They want to be the ones calling the shots. And increasingly, the dynamic in this country is where the majority of Americans still love this country and wish to be a part of the country bound by the Constitution, the rule of law, and the outer edges of both parties and the extremists, that they want to fight, and they think that they will be the ones to rebuild the country in their own image when it's all said and done. And what they want is the French Revolution. The French Revolution was bloody. The French Revolution was violent. It turned on its own. I suspect on the Democratic Party side, where we see the Democratic Socialists going, that at some point, Alexandria Ocasio-Cortez and Bernie Sanders are not going to be extreme enough. They're going to be consumed by the revolution like Robespierre. They'll lose their heads to the revolution as the further extremist people come along. And those people, they think that they will rebuild the country in their image. The founders didn't want to build the country in their image. They wanted, as I mentioned, something old. They wanted the English Bill of Rights, and they wanted to preserve what they thought was theirs and not have something new. And the consequences have reverberated around all of history in a way that makes us such a unique country.
1: Honest.
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0: Erickson here across the United States this 4th of July weekend. I am coming to you on July 3rd, and I know we're going to be circulating this all weekend long. If you miss a part of it, you can text Eric, E-R-I-C-K, to 33777. You get the live stream. The show is going to play until Monday at noon. You can also get the podcast of it. Glad to have you with me. My buddy Andrew Walker, he's a teacher of ethics at Southern Seminary. He also is an editor for World Magazine, and he had a piece in World a couple of weeks ago, and let me read you some of this, because it's on the debate between are we a people or are we an idea, and he takes the position I do, that we're both. We should mark the occasion with an attempt to land on the answer to a particular question engulfing the American right as we hit our 250th anniversary. What does it mean to be an American? A timeless question for sure, but one that needs to be answered time and time again. Currently plaguing the American rights ranks is an internecine dispute between those who believe America is predominantly a people, an assemblage of persons formed by the crucible of story, lineage, borders, a shared language, cultural perpetuity, and a dominant religion, and those who believe America is largely based in a particular set of propositional ideas, a commitment to the rule of procedural law, pluralism, civil liberties, equality of opportunity, liberty, and that no single organizing vision can reasonably hope to unite all Americans. Before offering my attempt to resolve the dilemma, let me say up front that this is indeed a healthy debate, just as it's wrong and short-sighted to cast all those in the people camps as exclusionary nativists, so it's an exaggeration, lambast all the propositionalists as thinned-out proceduralists with no concern for assimilation and cultural identity. Those who locate America in a story, culture, and people are correct to observe that Americans possess a historical and cultural consciousness, while at the same time it must war against the ever-present temptation to elevate genealogy, history, and cultural sameness to such heights that it would exclude would-be Americans from the American compact. The peoplehood argument can quickly breed an exclusivism that restricts the offer of American ideals to those who would likewise champion them. Similarly, the creedal and propositional perspective without a commitment to a common culture, however defined, can quickly mutate into a bare-bones minimalism that treats America as primarily an economic zone. Both camps need one another. We saw a healthy fusion of the two perspectives in a recent address by Secretary of State Marco Rubio at the Munich Security Conference. Rubio, the son of immigrants, defended the propositional legacy of America, but within a narrative frame of a particular people who settled the land to begin a new project of self-government under God's providential ordering and embedding cultural peculiarities. Culture, story, and ideals suffuse Rubio's speech. A week hardly goes by when I'm not asked where I stand on the heritage American category, those who believe that creedalism sacrifices peoplehood. Rubio's speech clarifies why pitting the two camps against one another risks forgetting why one needs the other. It risks unnecessarily attenuating the balance between the need for both story and principle. By the narrow standards of those who speak of heritage Americans as the exclusive foundation for American identity, Marco Rubio doesn't qualify. Yet if one were to watch Rubio's speech in its entirety, one would see a second-generation American delivering one of the most quintessentially American speeches in our history. As Rubio's speech shows, a particular people can simultaneously embody a proposition and be shaped by it. The propositions at the center of American public philosophy helping propel them into the nation they would become, and which others could someday participate in if they too entered the American story. Ross Douthat is correct to see that the creedal Americanism is itself a culture in which the formal commitment to a principle is intertwined with other habits and practices that make the commitment meaningfully successful and real. Creeds are not self-interpreting. 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They can be your IT geniuses, so you can be great at your computers. And they can be great at keeping your computers going while you're great at keeping your job going.
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0: Nation. It is our 250th anniversary as a nation. That was the U.S. Marine Corps Cadet Glee Club, Men of Freedom. The phone number, well, 877-973-7425. I gave the call screener off today because I'm going to talk to you about the Constitution. Gordon Wood is one of the most famous historians of the American Revolution. He wrote a book, was a Pulitzer Prize winning book back in the day, The Radicalism of the American Revolution. Gordon Wood and Bernard Balin are two of the best historians on the American Revolution, if you ever want to read them. They were competitors, so to speak, at different universities. That they came about it as ideas. But I want to just read for you the introduction to this, because it's so good and really puts everything in perspective here. We Americans like to think of our revolution as not being radical. Indeed, most of the time we consider it downright conservative. It certainly does not appear to resemble the revolutions of other nations in which people were killed, property was destroyed, and everything was turned upside down. The American revolutionary leaders do not fit our conventional image of revolutionaries, angry, passionate, reckless, maybe even bloodthirsty for the sake of a cause. We can think of Robespierre, Lenin, and Mao Zedong as revolutionaries, but not George Washington, Thomas Jefferson, and John Adams. They seem too stuffy, too solemn, too cautious, too much the gentleman. We cannot quite conceive of revolutionaries in powdered hair and knee breeches. The American revolutionaries seem to belong in drawing rooms or legislative halls, not in cellars or in the streets. They made speeches, not bombs. They wrote learned pamphlets, not manifestos. They were not abstract theorists, and they were not social levelers. They did not kill one another. They did not devour themselves. There was no reign of terror in the American Revolution and no resulting dictator, no Cromwell, no Bonaparte. The American Revolution does not seem to have the same kinds of causes, the social wrongs, the class conflicts, the impoverishment, the grossly inequitable distributions of wealth that presumably lie behind other revolutions. There were no peasant uprisings, no Jacqueries, no burning of chateaux, no storming of prisons. Of course, there have been many historians, progressive and neo-progressive historians, as they might be called, who have sought, as Hannah Arendt put it, to interpret the American Revolution in the light of the French Revolution and to look for the same kinds of internal violence, class conflicts, and social deprivations that presumably lay behind the French Revolution and other modern revolutions. Since the beginning of the 20th century, these progressive historians have formulated various social interpretations of the American Revolution, essentially designed to show that the revolution, in Carl Beckard's famous words, was not only about home rule, but also about who was to rule at home. They have tried to describe the revolution essentially as a social struggle by deprived and underprivileged groups against entrenched elites. But it has been correctly pointed out, despite an extraordinary amount of research and writing about it, despite during a good part of the century, the purpose of these progressives and neo-progressive historians to portray the origins and goals of the revolutions as in some significant measure expressions of particular economic malaise or other social protests and aspirations of an impoverished or threatened mass populations have not been fulfilled. They have not been fulfilled because the social conditions that generically are supposed to lie behind all revolutions, poverty and economic deprivation, were not present in colonial America. There should no longer be any doubt about it. The white American colonists were not an oppressed people. They had no crushing imperial chains to throw off. In fact, the colonists knew they were freer, more equal, more prosperous, and less burdened with cumbersome feudal and monarchical constraints than any other part of mankind in the 18th century. Such a situation, however, does not mean that colonial society was not susceptible to revolution. Precisely because the impulses to revolution in 18th century America bear little or no resemblance to the impulses that presumably account for modern social protests and revolutions, we've tended to think of the American Revolution as having no social character, as having virtually nothing to do with the society, as having no social causes and no social consequences. It has therefore often been considered to be essentially an intellectual event, a constitutional defense of American rights against British encroachment, like no taxation without representation, undertaken not to change the existing structure of society, but to preserve it. For some historians, the revolution seems to be little more than a colonial rebellion or a war for independence. Even when we recognize the radicalism of the revolution, we admit only a political, not a social radicalism. The revolutionary leaders, it is said, were particularly 18th century radicals concerned, like the 18th century British radicals, not with the need to recast the social order, nor the problems of the economic inequality and the injustices of stratified societies, but with the need to purify a corrupt constitution and fight off the apparent growth of prerogative power. Consequently, we have generally described the revolution as an unusually conservative affair, concerned almost exclusively with political and constitutional rights, and in comparison with the social radicalism of the other great revolutions of history, hardly a revolution at all. If we measure the radicalism of revolutions by the degree of social misery or economic deprives and suffering, or by the number of people killed or manor houses burned, then this conventional emphasis on the conservatism of the American Revolution is true. But if we measure the radicalism by the amount of social change that actually took place, by transformations in the relationships that bound people to each other, then the American Revolution was not conservative at all. On the contrary, it was as radical and as revolutionary as any in history. Of course, the American Revolution was very different from other revolutions, but it was no less radical and no less social for being different. In fact, it was one of the greatest revolutions the world had known, a momentous upheaval that not only fundamentally altered the character of American society, but decisively affected the course of subsequent history. It was as radical and social as any revolution in history, but it was radical and social in a way special in a very special 18th century sense. No doubt many of the concerns and much of the language of that pre-modern, pre-Marxian 18th century were almost entirely political. That was because most people in that very different, distant world could not as yet conceive of society apart from government. The social distinctions and economic deprivations that we today think of as the consequence of class divisions, business exploitation, or various isms, capitalism, racism, etc., were in the 18th century usually thought to be caused by the abuses of government. Social honor, social distinctions, prerequisites for office, business contracts, privileges and monopolies, even excessive property and wealth of various sorts, all social evils and social deprivations, in fact, seem to flow from connections to government, in the end, from connections to monarchical authority. So that when Anglo-American radicals talked in what seems to be political terms, purifying a corrupt constitution, eliminating courtiers, fighting off crown power, and most important, becoming Republicans, they nevertheless had a decidedly social message. In our eyes, the American revolutionaries appear to be absorbed in changing only their governments, not their society. But in destroying monarchy and establishing republics, they were changing their society as well as their governments, and they knew it. Only they did not know, they couldn't scarcely imagine, how much of their society they would change. J. Franklin Jameson, who more than two generations ago described the revolution as a social movement only to be roundly criticized by a succeeding generation of historians, was at least right about one thing. The stream of revolution once started could not be confined within narrow banks but spread abroad across the land. By the time the revolution had run its course in the early 19th century, American society had been radically and thoroughly transformed. One class did not overthrow another, the poor did not supplant the rich, but social relationships, the way people were connected to one another, was changed, and decisively so. By the early years of the 19th century, the revolution had created a society fundamentally different from the colonial society of the 18th century. It was, in fact, a new society unlike any that had ever existed anywhere in the world. Of course, there were complexities and variations in early American society and culture. Local, regional, sectional, ethnic, and class differences that historians are uncovering every day that make difficult any generalizations about Americans as a whole. This study is written in spite of these complexities and variations, not in ignorance of them. There's a time for understanding the particular, and there's a time for understanding the whole. Not only is it important that we periodically attempt to bring the many monographic studies of 18th century America together to see the patterns they compose, but it is essential that we do so if we are to extend our still meager understanding of an event as significant as the American Revolution. The Revolution did not legally create the United States. It transformed American society because the story of America had turned out the way it has, because the United States in the 20th century has become the great power that it is. It is difficult, if not impossible, to appreciate and fully recover the insignificant and puny origins of the country. In 1760, America was only a collection of disparate colonies huddled along a narrow strip of the Atlantic coast, economically underdeveloped outposts existing on the very edges of the civilized world. the less than 2 million monarchical subjects who lived in these colonies still took for granted that society was and ought to be an hierarchy of ranks and degrees of dependency, and that most people were bound together by personal ties of one sort or another. Yet scarcely 50 years later, these insignificant borderland provinces have become a giant, almost continent-wide republic of nearly 10 million egalitarian-minded, bustling citizens who not only had thrust themselves into the vanguard of history, but had fundamentally altered their society and their social relationships. Far from remaining monarchical, hierarchy-ridden subjects on the margin of civilization, Americans had become almost overnight the most liberal, the most democratic, the most commercially minded, and the most modern people in the world. And this astonishing transformation took place without industrialization, without urbanization, without railroads, without the aid of any of the great forces we usually invoke to explain modernization. It was the revolution that was crucial to this transformation. It was the revolution, more than any single event, that made America the most liberal, democratic, and modern nation in the world. Of course, some nations of Western Europe likewise experienced great social transformations and democratic revolutions in these same years. The American Revolution was not unique. It was only different. Because of the shared Western-wide experience in democratization, it has been argued by more than one historian that the broad social transformation that carried Americans from one century and one kind of society to another was inevitable and would have been complete with or without the American Revolution. Therefore, this broader social revolution should not be confused with the American Revolution. America, it is said, would have emerged into the modern world as a liberal, democratic, and capitalist society without the revolution. One could, of course, say the same thing about the relationship between the French Revolution and the emergence of France in the 19th century as a liberal, democratic, and capitalist society. And indeed, much of the current revisionist historical writings on the French Revolution is based on just that. But in America, no more than in France, that was not the way it happened. The American Revolution and the social transformations of America between 1760 and the early years of the 19th century were inextricably bound together. That's Gordon Wood at the beginning, his introduction to the radicalism of the American Revolution. And his point is that the American Revolution was a conservative revolution in that they wanted what they thought they already had. It wasn't to get something new. It was to get what they already had. But it was also a radical revolution in that it was something that had never been done before, never successfully done before or since, really. And it upended society. We went from a monarchy where the whole world was monarchical at the time to a republic where all men were created equal. And that shook society. A poor man could become wealthy without the permission of the wealthy to get there. A rich man could fail without the strings of society protecting him. We became an egalitarian country. We became a country where men could succeed on their own merits. It profoundly, radically shaped the social relationship of people. And it profoundly makes us unique. And the point overall is, are we a people or are we something unique and different? We're both. We're a people bound to an idea. Bound to an ideal. And if you bind yourself to that ideal, you can become American. And sadly, too many Americans are unbinding themselves from that idea and thinking that they themselves should exercise power and control over others. And we see this on the left and the right, as opposed to what the revolutionary founding fathers of this country wanted. And that is a nation bound to a common ideal of people committed to that idea, that one could come here, learn the language, commit themselves to the founding propositions of this country, and be as much American as you and me. No other country had that. And really, to this day, no other country still has that.
1: 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Those who disagree with him, also listen to see what he's going to say next. It's the Eric Erickson Show.
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Welcome back. It's Erickson here. That is the U.S. Navy Band, Eternal Father, that great hymn. You know, we get so many great songs out of the founding of the country. It's one of the reasons I've shaken up the music today to be able to experience some of those songs with you. I'm going to play Kate Smith's God Bless America at the bottom of the next hour because I love her version of it. It's a classic. There's so much great. So what about the sins of the country and the divisions of the country? When we come back, I actually want to spend a little bit of time talking to you about that, talking to you about the ideals of the country. What do we do? What should you do if you fret about the country? You are concerned about the direction of our nation. So many people are concerned about the direction of our nation. Where do you go? What do you do? How do you proceed if you're concerned and committed for the future of this country? I got some ideas for you when we come back, and I need you to understand as well, very importantly, that there are a lot of people in the United States who are committed to the idea that we should go our separate ways, and we're never going to. We are intermarried to each other and to each other's states. We have blue cities and red states and red cities and blue states. We have progressives across the country and conservatives across the country, liberals. We have radicals. We have moderates. We have independents. We're not going to go anywhere. We're not. So the question is, what do we do and how do we as a people come together? Now, I got to tell you about Renai. 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
5: From ABC News, I'm Dave Packer. President Trump flew to South Dakota Friday to deliver a speech beneath Mount Rushmore in celebration of America's 250th birthday. The monument featuring Presidents George Washington, Thomas Jefferson, Abraham Lincoln, and Teddy Roosevelt, Trump saying those four men are most responsible for the nation reaching this milestone.
6: We stand beneath the monument of these heroes, a true group of unbelievable people, and we rededicate ourselves to being a nation as big, bold, noble, and as great as these American giants.
5: And 4th of July celebrations across America.
7: In New York City, the iconic Times Square ball dropping in July for the first time in its history to mark the big birthday. The ball dropping at midnight in every U.S. time zone. And in the water along Manhattan, tall ships sailing down the East River ahead of a major maritime celebration this weekend. Large crowds expected to gather on the city's waterfront.
5: ABC's Rena Roy. The heat across much of the country putting a damper on some celebrations. In Washington, D.C., America's Independence Day parade, which was scheduled for 10 a.m. July 4th, downtown Washington, canceled by organizers due to the extreme heat in the district. A federal appeals court cleared the way for the Trump administration to immediately replace the slavery exhibit at the president's house on Philadelphia's Independence Mall. The city of Philadelphia immediately appealed. ABC's Stephen Portnoy has more.
8: The panel of the Third Circuit, which is based in Philadelphia, says the new panels that would go up are full of historical context and acknowledge the evil of slavery.
5: President Trump Friday said that the U.S. Treasury would begin accepting donations of publicly traded stock to help support Trump Accounts, the tax-advantaged savings account for children that he named for himself. Taylor Swift, Travis Kelce, married Friday at Madison Square Garden. 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
5: The last round of U.S.-Iranian peace talks ended Thursday with what Pakistan calls positive progress. U.N. Ambassador Mike Walls telling ABC News that President Trump continues to give diplomacy a chance.
11: When the Iranians know that the alternative is going back to conflict, one can only hope they'll see reason, live up to their commitments, not just to the United States, but to the United Nations, to walk away from this obsession with obtaining a nuclear weapon.
5: 6 days of funeral events are underway in Iran for former Supreme Leader Ali Khamenei, who was killed by a U.S. strike at the start of the war. New York City Mayor Zoran Mamdani marking America's 250th birthday.
12: Patriotism is every act of righteous dissent, said Mamdani in remarks Friday, disputing
13: some who respond to those who ask for more from America with a simple refrain, love it or leave it.
12: Mamdani mentioning the term American exceptionalism.
13: America is exceptional because here, nothing is fixed into place. The frontier may be closed. We may have walked on the moon. But the work of fulfilling the values first enshrined in the Declaration of Independence, that work endures.
12: And it belongs to us all, said New York's mayor.
5: ABC's Chuck Sievertson. The international governing body for chess has suspended former world champion Vladimir Kramnik for at least a year after he leveled unproven allegations of cheating against fellow players. A swimmer at New York's Jones Beach was bitten on the foot by a suspected shark. They were taken to the hospital. Dave Packer, ABC News.
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You know, I'm not a purist when it comes to the Star Spangled Banner. I thought Whitney Houston's version was classic. And Chris Stapleton at the Nash at the Super Bowl a few years ago, I thought it was just brilliant. But, man, there's something to be said for these military glee clubs. This was the Navy's glee club. And what do they call it? The Sea Chanters. And my goodness, I love it. I love it. I love the patriotic music. When I was a kid, we would be home during the summer. We'd stay at my grandmother's, and she and I would watch the Boston Pops on A&E at the time. Remember this if you were my age? On A&E, they had the Boston Pops, and they'd have the fireworks, and we'd watch it every 4th of July. And it was a horrible end of a tradition when they stopped covering it. I loved it so much. And they would always have the 1812 Overture at the end when they would start the fireworks display. I loved that. So let me, instead of reading what other people have written, let me just talk to you, because I'm still struck weeks ago when I was in Tulsa. 27-year-old guy is there, and he asks about the increase in violence in the country, particularly among the young, the number of young people in America who now see violence as an answer. Now, I realize we're talking about a Revolutionary War 250 years ago where there was violence. There were people who were killed, but it was very, very much an issue of turning into a country where we were called by our better angels to something greater. We have been a violent people with each other, and every time it has not been good. Abraham Lincoln calling for reconciliation in his second inaugural. It's an extremely famous speech by Abraham Lincoln. Toward malice towards none. He wanted to bring the people of the South back into the country, a reunited government, a reunited people. You know, it was after the Civil War we began being called the United States. Most often before the Civil War, it was these United States, because it was sovereign nations giving up certain powers. Article 1, Section 8 of the Constitution. If you've never read the Constitution, it's an easy-to-understand document. And Article 1, Section 8 ceded certain powers to Washington, the patent laws, the immigration laws, the raising an army, a taxation power to fund the federal government. You know, in the Articles of Confederation, which we originally had as a nation, there had to be unanimity. And if you didn't want to send money to Washington, you didn't have to. And they understood as one thing, the federal government, the national government needed a taxation power. It explains the compromises put into the Constitution, which we will get to at the end of the show today when we talk about slavery and the original sin and moving forward and how much greater we are as a nation now. But what about the violence? What about that streak? And I get on my soapbox here, and I got to be careful of time here. Let me make sure I've got the clock up here, because otherwise I'm going to go on for an hour. Yo, this is an issue that I deal with on a regular basis. People have been hostile to my family. We've had people show up at our home. My children have been assaulted. My children have been chased through a store one time. I see a country where people no longer like each other. They like people of their own tribe, and even then, they don't necessarily like each other. They can disagree with each other on things. And if you don't toe the party line, you're a traitor. That's not healthy. If you think this is the worst we've ever had it as a nation, you are no student of history. There is an operation underway in this country, I think, funded by foreign operators to try to convince you that the nation is disintegrating before our eyes. It is the worst we've ever had it. And I would urge you to tune away from that, to tune away from the people who want violence, to tune away from the people who want a nation divided, who want to be at arms against their fellow American citizen. Reject the voices of hate. One of the biggest problems I have with our government being as big as it is in Washington is that it was never meant to be. And I think that one of the things you and I can do is really commit to people who want to reduce the power of the government in Washington. A lot of Republicans they sent these Republicans to Washington with Donald Trump and said, hey, we should use the power against the other side. We should do to them what they did to us. We shouldn't turn the other cheek. We shouldn't be Christian.
there is a segment of the country of about 20% of the people who cheer on Donald Trump's boorish behavior, and they want more of it. They want to rub the noses of their opponents in it. And you shouldn't be like those people. You really shouldn't. You should turn the other cheek. That doesn't mean you should give up. That doesn't mean you should surrender. That doesn't mean you shouldn't vote. But it does mean that you should be way more committed to your local community than to the national fights of the day. As I told the folks in Oklahoma, and the young man who asked me that question, go to church. You may not even believe. You should go to church anyway. Now, if you're an atheist, that may sound ridiculous. Why would I go to church? Because you need a community of people who aren't a community of tribal politicians. You need to find a community of people who care about your community, and you'll find that in church. And if you don't want to go to church, go volunteer at the soup kitchen. Go volunteer at the food pantry. My wife and her Bible study went the other day and fixed boxes at the food pantry in our area. You know, you don't have to take it as the word of God, but it is. Jeremiah 29, God sends a letter to the people in exile in Babylon, and he says, build houses and plant gardens, have children, get your children married, seek the welfare of the community in which you live and pray for it, for there you will find your welfare. We are, all of us, too much committed to our online fiefdoms. We're committed to our backyards, not our front yards. We don't sit on our front porches. Most of us don't have front porches. I do. I love to sit on my front porch, wave to the neighbors when they walk past. We're not a front porch community anymore. You know, in older days, we were a front porch community. People hung out on their front porch. They had a sense of community. They actually knew their neighbors. Most of us don't know their neighbors, let alone love them. The Bible says, love your neighbor. Love God and love your neighbor. And I think you should. Even if you disagree with your neighbor, and some people are not very lovable, they're not very likable. You're not given the carve out. You're not given the exception in Scripture. That doesn't mean everyone's going to like you or love you back, but you still got to try, and you got to seek the welfare of your community. If you're way more concerned about your community, and I'm way more concerned about my community, we are invested in our communities as people, as volunteers. Our sweat equity goes there. We make our local community better. And if we make our local community better, we ultimately make our state better. If you and me working in separate towns within our state improve those towns, we improve our state. And if we all do that in our towns and our states, we improve all of our towns, we improve all of our states, and we improve the country as a result. You're not going to get back a country of shared values unless you're sharing your values in your community, not in your face, obnoxious, a brain biblical donkey, if you know what I mean. We do it by loving our neighbor, showing our love, by showing we may have disagreements, but we're not threats. Progressives these days live in these enclaves where they don't know any of us. We are more likely on the right to know people on the left than people on the left are to know us. But we in our communities should know our communities. You are your brother's keeper, actually. And who is your neighbor? It's the person down the road you don't see. It's the homeless man under the bridge. It's not just your physical neighbor. But most of you, I suspect, don't even know your physical neighbor. And you should. If we want to improve our nation and get back to the founding ideals of this country, that's what we need. You see, the founders embraced the concept of negative liberty, not positive liberty. Our Constitution is about negative liberty. This is what the socialists hate, and why the socialists, and even some of the right now, the progressive right, the woke right, they're trying to, the woke Reich, I should say, they are trying to undermine our Constitution because the founders believed in negative liberty. And negative liberty is you should be able to live your life how you want with minimal interference from the government, as opposed to positive liberty, which is the government gives you everything for you to be able to live your life. That is one of the radical points of the American Revolution. The European ideal came from monarchs, came from fiefdoms, came from aristocrats, where the aristocrats, the fiefs, they gave you what you needed for subsistence and living. And in this country, we embrace the idea that government should get out of your way so that you can go make a living. It is the positive liberty that came in the 20th century with the Depression and FDR growing the government the way he did, and then Lyndon Johnson's Great Society program that decided the government would take care of you. As a result, we now have these public schools run by the government, but they're failing. How many of you donate to school programs in your state or your local community to give scholarships so the poor kids can go to your private schools where they can get a better education? We have to get back to negative liberty, and we should embrace negative liberty, that we in this country can live the life we want to live
with the government staying out of our way. That's why we need a smaller government. But more than any of that, to get to that, you got to seek the welfare of your community. You have to be engaged in your community. You have to love your neighbor, whether your neighbor loves you back. Not, it's not just a commandment from God Almighty himself. You can say, well, Erickson, I'm not a believer. That's okay. It's still good advice. Love your neighbor. Get to know your neighbor. Don't be a man on an island. Don't be so online you've neglected the offline. I can't tell you how often I encounter people who are the most rabid and angry in this country. One of the most common things they have is they overwatch the news and they over-engage online. They're not in their soup kitchen working. They're not in their food bank working. They're not in the food pantry working. They're not in the battered women's shelter working. They're not involved in a church community. Increasing.

0: or not be combative with me for telling you politics can't be the dominant thing in your life, you're going to be okay. Think about all the people in your lives who are so obsessed with politics. They watch Fox News all the time. They watch MS Now all the time. And they're just the most miserable, angry people. Because they've let it poison them. And the news media tells you come back daily for the antidote. You don't have to be that person. You can be the person engaged in your community, seeking its welfare, for there you will find its your welfare. You can be happy, and as a result, our nation will heal itself. It's on you and me for the nation to heal itself. It's not going to be healed through violence and revolution and civil war. It's going to be healed by you and me trying to make our local communities better, and that translates all the way to the top.
1: 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It's the Eric Erickson Show.
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0: Eric Erickson here across the United States. Delighted to have you with me. That, of course, is the Marine Corps hymn from the halls of Montezuma. As a kid, I had to learn how to play that on a recorder and drove my family insane. Okay, I gotta play this. I played it the other day, but I'm still laughing about this. So I was on C-SPAN on this past Sunday and had a commie from Canada call in to badmouth our country, and I was not letting that guy have it.
1: Good morning. Thank you for taking my call. It's very sad to see the discussion that you guys are having today, although I very much respect C-SPAN and most of its coverage. Looking at your country from up here, it's just astonishing how you can be talking about and quarreling over mail-in ballots, while at the same time you have nationwide gerrymandering occurring, endorsed by state legislatures and your president. Your country allows unlimited financial spending on political ads and campaigns. Your president is not elected by the most votes for or against him or her, but by a potentially very biasable electoral college. In your Congress, over half of your elected representatives sleep in their offices because they don't want to pay to rent or purchase a residence. Very, very concerning for us up here in Canada. And I would like to ask your guest, why is it that your country doesn't use the same muscle it uses overseas to start wars everywhere to fix your electoral system? In Canada, gerrymandering would never happen because we have laws that ensure that our electoral districts are established by neutral bodies. We have strict limits on campaign spending. Our prime minister is elected at his constituency where he runs for office.
2: All right, Roderick, let's let Eric get in here and respond.
3: Well, 250 years ago, we decided we didn't like the system or the king that you have, so we decided to break away, and I think we have a better system where we have checks and balances around 50 semi-sovereign states, where in your country it's more and more one size fits all from Parliament, where even the people in Western Canada are dictated to by people in Quebec who prefer to speak French than English. And in this country, we all tend to speak English. We all get along more or less, except for the political tribes within television. And also, we're way more awesome with a higher GDP than America's top hat is.
0: I was very proud of myself for that jerk trying to badmouth our country, a Canadian trying to badmouth the United States of all things. 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

0: That, my friends, is the famous Kate Smith. I love that version of God. That's probably my favorite version of God Bless America. Welcome back. It is Eric Erickson here. We are replaying this show on the weekend. It'll be our best of program throughout the country on Saturday and Sunday. If you text Eric to 33777, you can get the show notes, the live stream, the podcast. Follow me on Instagram this weekend. Those of you in Southern California, EW Erickson on Twitter, on YouTube, on Instagram, on Facebook, on Rumble, EW Erickson, pretty much everywhere. If you want to follow on social media, thanks for being with me. Now, I want to end here in this last half hour by just talking a little bit about my view of this country. Because I do think we are divided as a nation right now. And I do think there are outside voices who are inspiring us to be divided. But I want to tell you, I reject the idea that you or I are a victim. It is so easy these days to be a victim. It is so easy these days for people to embrace victimhood, to be defined as a victim, to be defined in a negative way, and it gives you credence. And this is something that comes from postmodernism, from intersectionalism, from critical race theory, which is Marxism. You're not a victim. Now, I say that some of you listening right now say, I was a victim of crime. Okay, you're a victim. But most Americans who think themselves are victims are not victims. They just failed at life. They made a bad decision, or they need someone to blame. By and large, neither you nor I are victims. What we are is Americans in a topsy-turvy world with a lot of voices out there that wants you to tune in for more every day by telling you a story of how other people are to blame for where you are in life. That was something that our founders rejected. Ultimately, they concluded with the revolution that they had to separate from Great Britain to become the sort of nation they wanted to be that secured their rights that they thought they had. And they embraced, in doing so, the idea of individual responsibility. In 1619, the reason that Nicole Hannah-Jones calls her thing the 1619 Project is that is when the first slaves arrived on the continent. Where America's story, I would argue, actually begins is in 1620 and 21, when the Mayflower and the Pilgrims arrived in New England. That's kind of the classic story of America, the Thanksgiving. And it was an abject failure. The whole enterprise was a failure. The governor of the day in his diaries talked about what a disaster was. They almost all starved to death. They had embraced a collectivism where the whole colony and community of religious dissidents worked together. Some pulled their fair share, some didn't, some relied on others. And so by 1622, the colony there in Rhode Island and Massachusetts, they embraced the idea of private property. So in Portsmouth and Plymouth, they started dividing property, particularly the Plymouth colony. They divided property to each family, and each family was required to tend that plot of land. And if they had excess, they could trade it and sell it between others whose crops did not do as well. But they were responsible for their own. And for the first few years, they rotated out plots of land. But over time, they gave a plot of land to an individual family, and that became their plot of land. It became their homestead. And private property rights became woven within the fabric of the American society. Those New England states over time, they're the ones who first began to reject slavery. In fact, American colonies started rejecting slavery before England rejected slavery. Yeah, you heard that right. The colonies, particularly the New England colonies, were the ones who decided to reject slavery. The southern states, because of their economy, they decided, and ironically, there's been a lot of study done that, you know, over time, they absolutely would have gotten rid of slavery because it wasn't working out for them. and over time it was becoming an inefficiency. But they didn't. There had to be a war. And we shouldn't excuse that. There was a war. It was violent. Bernard Balin, in his book, The Ideological Origins of the American Revolution, spent a good bit of time documenting how our founders recognized that slavery actually was a huge problem and that slavery itself needed to go. It was a scourge, and they knew it. Even Thomas Jefferson knew it. But they couldn't bring themselves to give it up. It was an addiction in the South, and the war forced upon them the reality that they were hypocrites. The Bernard Balin, in his book, he documents the great hypocrisy of the founders, but also the words of the founders and how so many of them in the pulpits were calling for an end to slavery. You really should read the Ideological Origins of the American Revolution. It is one of my great books of the American Revolution. I draw on it often, and I'm pulling it up right now because I gotta read you this section. The Democracy Unleashed. If some were elevated and invigorated by the support given to anti-slavery and disestablishment sentiment by the extension of the colonists' constitutional arguments, others were dismayed and felt threatened. Slaveholders were generally alarmed and sought to check when they could not simply ignore some disturbing ramifications of thought. Anglicans in Virginia and Congregationalists in Massachusetts found fields other than religion in which to follow out the implications of our views on, of their views on civil society. Yet the threat in both cases was limited, for the ultimate consequence was known, and the possibility of standing fast for the president at least remained. But there was another area, an area more directly relevant to the central constitutional question of the revolution than either of these, in which some limitations did not exist, where the possibility of standing fast did not remain, where the ultimate resolution of thought could not easily be seen, where the familiar meaning of ideas and words faded away in the confusion. You and I, my dear friend, John Adams wrote in 1776, have been sent into life at a time where the greatest lawgivers of antiquity would have wished to live. How few of the human race have ever enjoyed an opportunity of making an election of government when, before the present epoch, had 3 million of people full power and a fair opportunity to form and establish the wisest and happiest government that human wisdom can contrive. But how fair, in fact, was the opportunity? Everyone knew the basic prescription for a wise and just government. It was so to balance the contending powers in society that no one power could overwhelm the others and unchecked destroy the liberties that belonged to it. The problem was how to arrange the institutions of government so that balance could be achieved. For Americans, the ideal solution had been England's mixed government, in which major elements of society formed a self-balancing equilibrium of governmental institutions. The question that emerged with unanticipated urgency after 1775 was how the solution could apply in new governments of American states. That's Bernard Balin, and he points out that the colonists began to recognize that one of the sentiments of their constitution and of this fight was going to have to deal with slavery, that there was an injustice when the Americans claimed that all men were created equal, to have some men who were not, and to hide behind the fiction, therefore, that they were not men, was a destabilizing force. And unfortunately, the founders kept kicking the can down the road until the Civil War. In no obvious sense was the American Revolution undertaken as a social revolution per se. No one deliberately worked for the destruction or even the substantial alteration of the order of society. But it was transformed as a result of the revolution, not merely because loyalist property was confiscated and redistributed, or because the resulting war destroyed the economic basis of some people's lives and created opportunities for others. Seizure of loyalist property and displacement in the economy did take place, and the latter, if not the former, does account for a spurt in social mobility that led earlier arrivals to remark, when the pot boils, the scum will rise. Yet there were superficial changes that affected a small part of society only, and they did not alter the organization socially. Americans of 1760 continued to assume, as had their predecessors for generations, that a healthy society was an hierarchical society. And yet that began to upend. And as it upended, it forced more and more then to recognize the problems inherent in a society where some men were bound in chains. And ultimately, that gave way to a revolution, a second revolution, which in this case took the form of a civil war. And in that civil war, saw Americans fighting Americans in the bloodiest single war in American history to make right that one thing the founders got wrong, that you could kick the can on liberty for others and not yourself. And today we have a lot of race hustlers in this country who they wish, they presume, they demand that we as a nation never move beyond our prior sins. There is no forgiveness for the prior sins. But we as Americans need to recognize that we're always striving to be a more perfect nation, that we do have a sin as a nation, that we have worked to overcome it, that men died on a battlefield to make other men free. It matters. And we remain today the last best hope for mankind. 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

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Now, I gotta just thank you guys for hanging out with me these 3 hours, and I hope you're safe this weekend. I hope you have all of your fingers and toes when you come back on Monday from your escapades with fireworks. I'm obviously going to shoot fireworks. If it doesn't rain, it might actually rain and wipe out our 4th of July. But let me just tell you this here at the end, in all sincerity and honesty. One, thank you for hanging out with me, but also love your neighbor and love your country. Don't turn your country into an idol. I think some people these days, they're fretting and they're fearing is because they treat the nation as an idol. And you can't treat the nation as an idol. You can't worship your nation. You know, this nation will come to an end one day. It will. There's no such thing as permanence in the whole world. There's no such thing as permanence in American politics, but that doesn't mean we have to quest for the end of it. It'll come in God's time. He's sovereign here. He'll take care of us, though, so you don't have to worry about it. But what you can do is love your neighbor, and you will preserve and perpetuate this country well after its obituaries are written by those who hate it by loving your neighbor. Love your neighbor as yourself. Love your neighbor. It's not hard. Love your neighbor. Get out into the world. Get offline. You can listen to me. I'll set you straight. I'll give you the truth every day. Sometimes you don't like it. But don't be so online that you've forgotten the community outside your door. Get your kids off the screens. You get off your screen. Go outside. Enjoy this nation. We've got an army of tourists from around the world who have been here these last month with the World Cup still here. And they love this country. They love it more than some of the native-born Americans. Be like them. Not like those upper-income, white, college-educated progressives who hate the country from the Ivy League madrasas. Love the country. Love your neighbor. Love God. Love the blessings of liberty. And commit to them. And have a happy 250th anniversary. Now, I'd like to thank Swiss America, longtime sponsor of the program, for being with me as well. If you go to SwissAmerica.com/Eric today, you can sign up and get a Secret War on Cash report from them, how the government is steering you towards plastic because they want to be able to monitor what you're buying, the snoops in government do. 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I bought gold coins from Swiss America. 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

0: We are Red Eye Radio. He's Eric Harding, and I'm Gary McNamara. And I know one of the arguments is, well, I mean, we've had this policy for 140 years. Well, it was wrong, and it wasn't based. We get a policy that has
1: that's something that is wrong. Roberts wrote,
0: yeah, right. And that's why I look at this and say, what's the argument against what we already know,
1: right,
0: that the 14th Amendment, when you look at the exemptions, were based on whether you have loyalty to the United States. And we know in our immigration system, if you come from a foreign country and wish to become a citizen, you have to pledge allegiance to the United States. And it was clear in the 14th Amendment, by adding American Indians as an exemption, who are already here.
1: Right.
0: They were here before the people that were making the 14th Amendment.
1: Right.
0: That it was based on not whether you were here, and cooperative, legally here and cooperative and, you know, whatever. It's, did you belong to a tribe and do you have loyalty to the tribe and not to the United States of America?
1: Right.
0: I don't know of a political argument that defeats that. And I've been looking for a couple of years for that one. Mm-hmm. Or anybody, what's the argument against that?
1: Right.
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0: on a picnic table outside and the weather is above 90 degrees Fahrenheit, that food is only going to have 1 hour before it is potentially unsafe and could make you sick.
1: Instead of the normal 2 hour time window for food safety, Carruthers says no matter the cookout location, a reliable cold source is needed both before and after food is cooked. I'm Rod Bain reporting for the U.S. Department of Agriculture in Washington, D.C.
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0: We're Red Eye Radio. He is Eric Carlin. I'm Gary McNamara. I want to play this audio cut. Kristen Wagoner from the Alliance for Defending Freedom on CNN about the decision on Title IX and transgenders in sports.
1: Do you believe there should be other limits? She says this is step one, in her view, on pushing trans people out of public life. Should there be bans in other areas or something that you're pushing for that would limit the rights of trans people in other areas of public life?
2: Because of the differences in the male body to the female body, it's appropriate that when sex matters, we recognize it in the law. And let's talk about Becky Pepper Jackson in this moment.
1: Where do you believe sex matters specifically?
2: I think it matters on the athletic field, and we can see the evidence of that. Becky Pepper Jackson displaced and defeated 470 girls 1,400 times during his middle school career. Took two regional championships and one state championship, sexually harassed and threatened with vile language to violate another woman in the locker room. That's what we're talking about here. Our girls deserve equal opportunities on the field and privacy in their locker rooms.
1: And to follow up on the question, do you believe she is concerned that there will be other efforts, right, in public life? So you said where sex matters. You're talking specifically, I know, about sports and on the field. Are there other areas that you believe sex matters that you would be pushing for?
2: I think that sex matters in private spaces. I think that in our dorm rooms and in our locker rooms, we shouldn't be forced or shamed because we don't want to undress in front of a male. When a male, like Becky Pepper Jackson, which this actually happened, threatens to put male genitalia into one of the female teammates, you know that body parts matter. And that's what this case was about. So, yes, I do think that in private spaces, it matters greatly. But this decision was very clearly focused on sports, and the court said so in.
0: There you go.
3: Yeah.
0: That's the only place they can go is, where will the discrimination continue?
3: Well, no, that's it. And that's where they're, you know, you can bet it's not over for the activists. They're going to be out there protesting at every turn. But the schools realize, the organizations realize, you can't get away with it. Maybe in some areas, maybe, you know, there's a few schools that can, but it's being rejected by our society more and more.
0: Well, I mean, you can still, if a state says transgenders can play.
3: Yeah, no, they can allow it.
0: Right. This doesn't stop that.
3: No, they can allow it.
0: What it simply has said is schools and districts that say, no, women's sports.
3: They're allowed to prohibit
0: it. You can keep it now. Yep. I wonder if, because now that they've made this case, whether somebody in a school district that says no boys must compete can file based on Title IX. Because this upholds the law in two different states, that the law is constitutional where only women can play and biological women can play against biological women. The next thing would be a lawsuit in a state or a district that says no males must be able to compete against you, whether at that point, based on Title IX, which I believe you do, you have a great lawsuit ahead.
3: Yeah, we might see that. Yeah. Yeah. You know, but again, you know, for me, there weren't many moving parts here. It was pretty clear. It's clear to most everybody. And again, it's not the question of whether transgenders should be able to play sports. Never has been. It's about whether men should be able to play on women's sports.
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0: Every mile tells a story. 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Through it all, America's truck drivers keep this country moving, safely, mile after mile. 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For over 30 years, we've saluted the men and women who do the job right, who stay focused, stay disciplined, and protect everyone on the road besides them. These aren't just miles. These are moments. 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

0: We are Red Eye Radio. He's Eric Carling. I'm Gary McNamara. So you had angel mothers that were speaking before the House yesterday, and Representative Jayapal said, you know, unfortunately, this is the hearing. This is the fourth time we've been here about sanctuary cities. We have better things to do. And Jessica Gorman, mother of Sheridan Gorman, who was killed by an illegal immigrant, went after her again in this statement. Here we go.
1: That was my daughter, and that is who she was until the day she was stolen from us. And I honestly can't make sense of it. I cannot make peace with it. And in what world does the child who spent her life making sure no one was lonely die terrified and alone on a pier in Chicago? In what world does the girl who saw everyone become invisible to the people in power responsible for protecting her? This cannot be explained away, and it cannot be buried beneath the list of unrelated issues that you all paraded before us. Thanks for telling me without telling me that, you know, you're here, but you don't want to be. This is the fourth time you've had angel families. Thanks for telling me you don't care.
2: Flat out, that's the only way you can respond to that. I mean, what a slap in the face. Oh, we have to hear this again?
0: Yeah,
2: the question is why?
0: Yeah,
2: why do you have to hear this again for this to get through your thick skull?
0: Because you're still promoting sanctuary cities. You still believe that an illegal immigrant criminal's freedom is more important than the safety and security of American citizens. That's it, right?
2: If you didn't change after the first time,
0: right?
2: If you didn't change from learning from the first cases, you're not going to change. Thank you for making our point and demonstrating clearly who you and your party are.
0: Right.
2: You care nothing about American citizens. You look only to protect the criminal elements of illegal aliens in this country. And you're doing it over and over again. And you're basically yawning in the face of a grieving mother. Wow.
0: You don't need to. You're bothering me. You're bothering me.
2: Why do we have to be here again?
0: Right.
2: This is a waste of time.
0: This isn't an important issue. American citizens dying at the hands of illegal immigrant criminals. This is no big deal. You know, let's move on to something else. My God.
2: Wow.
0: What cold.
2: Yeah.
0: Uncaring. Blankety blank,
2: the blanks. Grotesque is what it is.
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0: that would have, they would have massive impacts, but their job isn't to mitigate or prevent the impact and then make a decision based on that impact. 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

0: We are Red Eye Radio. He's Eric Carly, and I'm Gary McNamara. And I know one of the arguments is, well, I mean, we've had this policy for 140 years. Well, it was wrong, and it wasn't based. We get a policy that has
1: that's something that is wrong.
0: Roberts wrote.
1: Yeah. Right.
0: And that's why I look at this and say, what's the argument against what we already know?
1: Right.
0: That the 14th Amendment, when you look at the exemptions, were based on whether you have loyalty to the United States. And we know in our immigration system, if you come from a foreign country and wish to become a citizen, you have to pledge allegiance to the United States. And it was clear in the 14th Amendment by adding American Indians as an exemption who are already here.
1: Right.
0: They were here before the people that were making the 14th Amendment.
1: Right.
0: That it was based on not whether you were here and cooperative legally here and cooperative and, you know, whatever. It's did you belong to a tribe and do you have loyalty to the tribe and not to the United States of America?
1: Right.
0: I don't know of a political argument that defeats that. And I've been looking for a couple of years for that one. Or anybody, what's the argument against that?
1: Right.

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0: districts that say no, women's sports,
1: they're allowed to prohibit
0: you, you can keep it now. Yep. I wonder if, because now that they've made this case, whether somebody in a school district that says no, boys must compete, can file based on Title IX. Because this upholds the law in two different states,
1: mm-hmm.
0: that the law is constitutional, where only women can play and women, biological women can play against biological women.
1: Mm-hmm.
0: The next thing would be a lawsuit in a state or a district that says no, males must be able to compete against you, whether at that point, based on Title IX, which I believe you do, you have a great lawsuit ahead.
1: We might see that. Yeah. Yeah. You know, but again, you know, for me, there weren't many moving parts here. It was pretty clear. It's clear to most everybody. 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Never has been. 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
2: Cape Verde almost pulled off one of the biggest upsets in sports history as they pushed World Cup champions Argentina to extra time. Lionel Messi's team survived a grueling 3-2 win in Miami. Messi assisted on the game-winning goal. He also scored the game's first goal. Argentina's reached the round of 16 at the World Cup. Fire crews in Custer County, Colorado are battling a wildfire that's grown to more than 74,000 acres, and officials are warning communities in the Pueblo area to be ready to evacuate if necessary. County Sheriff Rich Smith said it's been a statewide response.
3: 90 extra fire engines coming from as far away as California, Utah, and Grand Junction. In fact, they've actually pulled fire trucks off of those fires to come help us.
2: Two people were killed, another hurt in a mall shooting Friday in Dearborn, Michigan.
4: Dearborn Police Chief Isa Shaheen says it all started between two groups at the Fairlane Town Center Mall.
5: It appears this was not a random act of violence. It was between two parties that knew each other here at the mall, and a fight began that escalated in gunfire. It appears that both parties had firearms.
4: Which were handguns, says the chief.
5: We have a number of the people involved at the station, and we're interviewing them to better understand what led to this escalation. But I can assure you that those involved or responsible for this will be held accountable.
4: He says they don't yet know the motive.
2: That's ABC's Chuck Sievertson. Kelsey Fendler's completed her goal to become the first American woman and the youngest to row solo from California to Hawaii after 43 days. I'm Brian Clark.
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0: Everything Art still had worked for paid off when the Kansas City Chiefs selected him with the second overall pick in the 1978 NFL Draft. After 12 years in the league, setting records for most sacks in a career and season, Still wasn't surprised when a few medical issues started popping up after he retired.
1: I played here with the Chiefs for about 10 years, a couple years in Buffalo. And so that's constant pounding on your body. So you expect to have maybe some surgeries after, you know, retirement, those types of things, issues, grabbing and those types of things. So basically what happened, you know, had the carpal tunnel, trigger finger, both shoulders replaced, lower back problems, swelling in my legs and joint problems, those types of things. Then I started, you know, stomach, and then eventually where it affected my heart and all.
0: Still chalked it all up to his football career, and anything that didn't fit in that box, he just assumed was age-related. It wasn't until 2023 that a doctor started to put the pieces together.
1: Doctor was saying, because I keep myself in pretty good shape, he said, at your age, you shouldn't have any heart problems. You know, these other physical ones, that's just part of it. But he said, it must be something more to it. So what he did was, wasn't just make an analogy just, you know, from my symptoms. He asked me this one simple question, which again, when he asked me the question, he told me a little bit about your family health history. So that's when the light started dawning on me after I talked about my brother. My older brother has all the symptoms. Then he said, well, tell me some more about the rest of your family. So I went through, and my younger brother, he has all the symptoms that my other brother and myself had. He has a pacemaker and defibrillator, and he has some serious heart problems where I think he's almost at the stage where he needs a heart.
0: Uncovering this family history was the final clue for Still's doctor to diagnose him with amyloidosis. It's a condition where proteins become abnormal and build up in different areas of the body and can eventually lead to death.
2: The disease is a protein deposition disease, but the proteins don't just deposit like sand. What happens is the proteins unfold and they self-assemble into fibrils, which are like little stretches of rope. And the fibrils tend to glom together into deposits in between the cells of specific organs, notably the heart and the kidneys. And those deposits cause the organs to begin to malfunction, and also cause the cells of the organs, the microenvironment of the organs, to produce oxidative molecules like hydrogen peroxide that cause oxidative stress.
0: That's Dr. Raymond Comenzo, professor of medicine at Tufts University School of Medicine. He specializes in treating patients with multiple myeloma and amyloidosis. There are two main groups of the disease. AL, or light chain amyloidosis, is caused by abnormal clone of plasma cells in bone marrow. The second is ATTR, or transthyretin amyloidosis. It's caused by an abnormal protein in the liver. While the disease is often triggered by aging, Still was diagnosed with a genetic form of ATTR.
2: So the transthyretin type of amyloid, which is called ATTR amyloid, is pretty prevalent because it's a disease of aging, and it's also a genetic disease with a prevalence among African Americans of perhaps as much as 3-4%. The abnormal gene in African Americans is found in that percentage of individuals, but it doesn't cause disease in all of them. So the penetrance of that genetic abnormality varies.
0: ATTR tends to be less aggressive than AL amyloidosis, which could explain how Still was able to go decades without proper treatment. The symptoms tend to be general, like shortness of breath, loss of appetite, and abnormal heart rhythms. Since many of these are often attributed to other conditions, Comenzo says that getting a proper diagnosis is one of the main challenges for patients.
2: Most patients end up going to 4 or 5 different doctors before they're diagnosed because they come in with a symptom that's associated with pretty garden variety heart disease, and therefore they're going to be viewed as having heart disease of a standard type, and the diagnostic process can be slowed down as a result.
0: He also notes that once patients finally get the right diagnosis, getting in to see a specialist is a whole other issue.
2: It's incredible how much in advance doctors are scheduling patients, in large measure because I think we're a little behind the curve in terms of the number of doctors we have for the aging population we have.
0: Thankfully, there are a number of organizations working to help patients with amyloidosis find and access proper care. As Still began to tackle his own treatment journey, it became more clear just how many of his relatives had unknowingly been impacted by amyloidosis. Still realized this disease needed more awareness, especially in the African-American communities around the country. So he and his wife have been traveling around America, partnering with physicians to bring this information into the local communities, and most importantly, delivering it in a way that's easy to understand.
1: You know, when you're going in the community and you got doctors coming in, these PhDs, doctoring degrees, their wording is much different than within the community and all. And it's not to say who's better than what. It's just the environment and all, too. So usually the doctors and all, the physicians we work with, they talk at a level. And we sit down. We don't stand up and lecture. We sit down as a group. And again, we don't use over two-syllable words. We don't use medical terms, pharmaceutical terminology and all. Just real simple language you can understand.
0: While these outreach programs are focused on amyloidosis, Still make sure to also hit on general health knowledge like knowing your family history and the value of genetic testing. In many of these communities, Still sees the same hesitancy he also grew up with.
1: I'm from Camden, New Jersey, from the projects and all. And that all that kind of permeates and all, too, as far as my mind, because doctors had a bad name, too, the physicians and all. Then you had pharmaceutical companies. It's almost like the genetic thing, the mindset goes back in the day. And so that's why, you know, with us now, and even myself, up until maybe 2 or 3 years ago, genetic testing was, I wouldn't mess with it at all. If it wasn't for Dr. Ferdinand, no telling where I would be right now. Maybe I may have the pacemaker and defibrillator, or maybe I had a heart transplant now.
0: Through getting tested, Still was able to find this genetic mutation that not only affects him, but could have similar consequences for the rest of his family. And though there isn't a cure for amyloidosis, there are medications that can stop the disease progression.
2: There are two types of medicines. One type is a stabilizer. So as I said, the transthyretin molecule has four leaves, like a four-leaf clover, and the stabilizer puts itself in a particular spot that reduces the risk of dissociation. So it maintains the four molecule structure of transthyretin, preventing the accumulation of the single monomers that would then misfold and become amyloid. So the stabilizers markedly slow down the process.
0: The second type of medication is called a suppressor or silencer.
2: What that does is it goes to the major source of transthyretin in the body, which is the liver. And it is a silencer of liver cell production of transthyretin. So it turns off the factory for transthyretin. And that also is very effective at reducing the concentration of monomer, preventing fibrils from forming, and enabling the patient to stabilize. These drugs work effectively to markedly reduce the progression of the disease. And because of that, the earlier the patient is diagnosed, the better the outcome.
0: Stopping the production of an entire type of protein sounds scary, but Comenzo says the biggest effect it can cause is a vitamin A deficiency. The good news is that this can be easily fixed by adding in a vitamin A supplement. While both types of drugs slow the disease progression, Comenzo says it's often left up to patient preference for which medication they choose.
2: Silencers can be given once every 3 months. So a simple injection under the skin like insulin once every 3 months is effective treatment, so you don't have to remember to take a pill every day. The long-term use of either of these types of medicines is just revealing the side effects because they haven't all been around that long. So there's no clear direction that we send patients in. To some degree, it's a matter of insurance. To some degree, it's patient preference. So there's not a huge difference in terms of outcomes.
0: Comenzo says the research for these medications is still in the early stages, and there's a lot of progress to be made in this field. You can find more information about Dr. Raymond Comenzo, Art Still, and all of our guests on our website, radiohealthjournal.org. Our executive producer is Amira Zaveri. I'm Kristen Farah.
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3: Hospitals are full of worried patients and loved ones, many who have no idea if they'll find the healing needed. All of this uncertainty and fear can fill the space with tension that's threatening to snap at any moment. And it's often the healthcare workers who shoulder the repercussions. John Voigt says nurses go to work each day expecting to help carry the physical and emotional pain of their patients. What they don't expect is to be assaulted while trying to provide this care.
8: And I think that we've seen this kind of violence become exacerbated over the past few years exponentially. In 2019, there were 14,000 assaults reported. In 2023, there were up to 24,000 assaults reported. Currently, we're averaging about two nurses being assaulted every hour in the United States. So it's gotten worse, and nurses are telling us this every day in our organizations.
3: Voigt is Vice President and Chief Nursing Officer at Memorial Hermann The Woodlands Medical Center. Violence against healthcare workers isn't just on the rise in America. Mike Shore says it's an issue that's being experienced all over the world.
9: We really saw an uptick in workplace violence post-COVID, and that's when Axon really came from the law enforcement side and our mission-critical technologies and solutions to serve these organizations that are serving society in public spaces like retail locations or hospitals or sports venues, casinos. You know, I like to simply put, post-2020, people stopped following the rules. I think there's a lot to that. I think changing conditions in socioeconomic status, perceived loss of status, increasing lack of trust in institutions.
3: Shore is Senior Vice President and General Manager of Enterprise at Axon, a public safety technology company. He says that while it's hard to pinpoint the exact cause of this rise in workplace violence, the real danger is that this behavior has become more normalized.
9: And when you look at healthcare, you know, you're five times more likely to be attacked than any other profession. And so it's simply unacceptable. We've got to take care of our caretakers and, you know, restore order in the healthcare system. And, you know, that context has shifted quite a bit over the last 6 years, and they're not equipped with the challenges that they're facing every day.
3: Not only are the instances of violence becoming more common, but Voigt says the types of assaults are often more severe than in the past.
8: There was an assault in Beaumont, Texas, where a nurse was stabbed recently by an 85-year-old patient. I have personally experienced this, where I've had a shooting in one of my emergency departments where a nurse was shot by a patient that was in custody of four officers. So patients are bold, visitors are bold, and they do things that we never, ever would have expected 20 years ago or even 10 years ago. So the dynamics are changing.
3: And though it shouldn't be tolerated in any setting, Voigt says that violence towards healthcare workers is often seen as being part of the job.
8: I think that, you know, the challenge that we have in healthcare is that when these events occur, people don't want to look weak because these are things that we've been conditioned through decades to just absorb as a normal part of nursing.
3: But even though nurses may feel compelled to shoulder the burden, that doesn't mean they're able to. With dangerously high patient workloads and mandatory overtime on top of their 12-hour shifts, a majority of nurses are experiencing burnout. Throw in this unexpected violence, and it's no wonder so many are hitting their breaking point.
8: That takes a significant toll on you mentally and physically. I think that it, you know, it's one of those things that it's not just the event. It's the event, but it's the next day, and it's the week later and a year later, and you suffer PTSD from that event. And like I said, it's the largest driver of burnout for nursing. Nurses are leaving the profession because of it in many ways. Many are retiring. We're already going to face a nursing shortage in the next 10 years. So I think we have an opportunity to start addressing this issue in a meaningful way.
3: Healthcare institutions have started implementing programs to fight cases of burnout by supporting the mental and physical needs of nurses. Many of these initiatives take a holistic approach, analyzing a nurse's well-being through their workplace, self-care, safety, and sense of belonging. Voigt says this more recent focus on mental health has been inspired by the new generation of nurses.
8: The Gen Zs have really illuminated that for us, old-timers, and I think that they demand resources to be able to feel safe at work. And when events occur, it behooves the organization to make sure that they provide plenty of outlets, whether that's employee assistance programs. I know there's Code LILAC programs, peer counselors, a multitude of ways, whether that's debriefs within the organization with chaplains and with others. I think it's important that every organization has

0: easy behaviors, and they're always very stoic, and they want to be tough. But the human mind is not that tough. And I think that having this hotline where it's just, you know, you can call and decompress, and it's not counseling necessarily. It's just more listening than anything. I think that's been very impactful for our teams.
1: But while these types of programs address the after effects of violence, there's still the issue of preventing it. Shore says Axon started focusing its efforts in this space post-COVID, transitioning many of its technologies that serve law enforcement to also be effective in a healthcare setting.
2: Axon solutions are serving over 50% of the top 100 hospital systems in the U.S. And so it's clear that there's a need here in terms of de-escalation tools, safety and security technologies. And so, you know, still a long way to go, given the challenge you're up against. On the Axon side, you know, our solutions such as body-worn cameras and evidence.com and Fusus, our real-time operations software, really started in the security departments. And over the last couple of years, as we've gotten closer to the healthcare system, we've adapted our technologies to serve the front lines.
1: For nurses specifically, they've modified a device called the Axon Body Mini.
2: The best way to think about that is really an AI-enabled wearable. And so it's got a duress workflow on it. So during an escalated situation, you can have real-time audio and video streaming directly to your security operations center. Those folks that are responding, whether that's security guards or law enforcement, will know exactly what they're getting into. And you have to recall, those are people too in high stress environments. And sometimes that can actually escalate an incident. And then post-event, all of the investigations and reporting, we make a whole lot more efficient and save you, you know, days and weeks of work in some cases. Then we also have other technologies like our MediCoach training platform, which is a dynamic interactive training that you can actually deploy on a cell phone or laptop or iPad and really interact in real time with avatars that are responding to you.
1: The models are built on scenarios that nurses face all the time. Shore says these systems are already making an impact in keeping healthcare workers safe.
2: In some locations, dropping by more than 50%, some as high as 80 to 90% reductions in incidents. And at the end of the day, it really comes back to people and people feeling a whole lot safer when they're going to work. You know, if this was you or me, we wouldn't want to go to work that day. And we're seeing that with the 4 million nurses in the U.S. and trying to reverse that trend.
0: One other thing I would add, anytime a flight attendant has an event on an airplane, it's national news. It's on the news everywhere. But I think every time a nurse gets assaulted in some significant way, it needs to be on the national news. Everybody needs to know it. And we need to be applying a lot more effort in trying to solve this issue.
1: You can find more information about John Voight, Mike Shore, and all of our guests on our website, radiohealthjournal.org. 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Our production manager is Jason Dickey. I'm Greg Johnson.
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3: Medical notes this week. Can a vaccine protect you from brain cancer? A clinical trial published in Nature Cancer reveals that a personalized DNA vaccine targets up to 40 unique tumor proteins and significantly prolonged survival for glioblastoma patients. The treatment makes these often hidden tumors visible to the immune system. 2/3 of the trial's participants remained recurrence-free 6 months post-surgery. The silent struggles of early parenthood are far more prevalent than many people think. Around 1 in 5 new mothers experience severe perinatal mood and anxiety disorders during pregnancy or the first year postpartum. And though mental health struggles are one of the most common complications of childbirth, these widespread conditions remain chronically underdetected and undertreated. Experts emphasize the need for early intervention and expanding support programs to include fathers, who frequently carry an unacknowledged psychological burden when a partner is unwell. And finally, playing with your food might actually be the most helpful learning tool. Research published in the Journal of Nutrition Education and Behavior shows that food-based learning causes children's understanding of scientific concepts to skyrocket fourfold. Preschoolers not only expanded their vocabularies by nearly 20%, but also grew dramatically more comfortable touching and tasting healthy foods. And that's Medical Notes this week. I'm Mayan Vosta-Betancourt.
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17: Have you ever heard the phrase, a diamond is forever? The slogan's fairly recent in human history and was coined in 1947 by the London-based diamond giant De Beers. Today, the company and its partners are still big players in the field, accounting for roughly one-third of global rough diamond production by value. De Beers primarily mines for diamonds in four countries, South Africa, Canada, Botswana, and Namibia. In South Africa, the northwestern coastal portion of the country has been a huge diamond mine since 1925 and was closed off to the public until recently. The ravaged land left behind by mining operations reflects the toll of this trade. One such type of mining is open pit or open cast, which create large circular pits in the earth. In eastern Siberia, Russia, the now-defunct Mir mine is as deep as 5 football fields and can be seen from the International Space Station.
18: It really looks like this kind of like hellish game of chutes and ladders. There are just these multiple levels of dirt tiers within this pit, connected by bridges and ladders and ropes, and predominantly boys and men are being lowered by ropes tied to their bodies to a subsequent level to sweep the littoral at the next level looking for diamonds and things.
17: That's Matthew Gavin Frank, a professor at Northern Michigan University and the author of Flight of the Diamond Smugglers, a tale of pigeons, obsession, and greed along coastal South Africa. Frank traveled to this region to learn more about the trade. He spoke firsthand with local diamond miners and some of the people who work for De Beers to oversee the mining.
18: When I was there, diamond sweepers were making like the equivalent, it was commission-based, so they were making the equivalent of like a nickel per carat found.
17: Frank says that this commission-based pay could feed a small family on a cheap cornmeal-based diet. However, this life is rooted in struggle instead of stability. Mining is very dangerous work, and in addition to the open pit method at the surface of the earth, there are also underground diamond mines.
18: The miners would be working underground, and they would be working in chambers that were so tight that they would chip away at rock that was oftentimes mere inches from their bodies. And because they were charged with squeezing themselves into crevices so tight to chip away with their pickaxes, at the end of their shifts, there were these ghostly parades of human-shaped depressions left in the rock, like these hard outlines of the men who had previously labored there.
17: Deep sea mining is another popular method off the coast of South Africa and Namibia. Large ships head out equipped with long hoses that drop down into the water and disrupt massive parts of the seabed.
18: What these hoses vacuum up, it's taken into just kind of the bowels of the ship, and there's a crew there that sifts through basically all of the dregs that's sucked up from the seafloor, and then there are independent diamond divers who just go down there in scuba gear with their own little vacuum hoses and vacuum along the seafloor and comb through the slurry later on looking for diamonds as well. So folks have gotten creative.
17: There's also illicit diamond trades that have grown too as workers attempt to smuggle out found diamonds in any way possible in order to make extra money. This includes strapping diamonds to trained carrier pigeons that can fly out of mines.
18: Even folks who are laboring for De Beers, even the security guards, the mine security under De Beers' employ, are involved in smuggling diamonds. So the pigeon method was just one of many well-known methods of smuggling, and it was frankly one that I found most interesting, but it was also one of the most rudimentary and one of the easiest ways to smuggle diamonds out.
17: For much of the 20th century, the people of this region relied on the formal and illicit diamond trade, but starting in 2007, De Beers deemed the area to be overmined and started slowly pulling out. With the lack of work and the land destroyed, many South Africans left in search of a new life.
18: A lot of folks didn't have any place to go. Their families had been there since the 1920s or 1930s. So these are multiple generations of families who labored for the corporation. And so not only is this all they knew, this is all their parents knew and all their grandparents knew oftentimes as well.
17: The infrastructure De Beers built in these regions has slowly crumbled over time, and the people left living there have tried to retool these ghost towns in any way possible.
18: When they started downscaling and pulling out, they started providing absolutely nothing. And so some of the pit mines that have since been abandoned, the city mothers and fathers are now thinking about turning those into hazardous waste dumps. And making money in that particular way, however awful that is for the environment as well. There's a proposal to make a prison from the old mining worker dorms.
17: The human and ecological toll of diamond mining is clear. Yet corporations like De Beers work hard to paint a different picture.
18: They're now perpetuating like the very unscientific rhetoric that the land that they disturbed on the Diamond Coast of South Africa since 1925 has been so thoroughly ravaged that it is somehow magically reverted to what De Beers calls a pure state and pure Namaqualand territory, ready to regenerate itself, which it just totally isn't. And they're actually trying to prevent the indigenous Khoisan population from moving back onto the land and farming it, because they're accusing the indigenous Khoisan population of destroying or redestroying the land because of their grazing animals, their farm animals, are going to redestroy the plants that De Beers feels they want to, you know, plant there. So De Beers just is blocking the indigenous population from moving back onto their homeland.
17: It's true that a diamond is forever, but what's the true cost behind the symbol of love? When lab-grown diamonds are an option, why are natural diamonds still in demand? To learn more about this topic, check out Matthew Gavin Frank's book titled Flight of the Diamond Smugglers, A Tale of Pigeons, Obsession, and Greed Along Coastal South Africa. Also, head to viewpointsradio.org to find archives of past shows and guests. And for more behind the scenes, follow Viewpoints Radio on Instagram, X, and Facebook. 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
4: People, owning a home is a big part of the American dream. And for generations, an affordable and practical starter home has been the first step on that journey. But with home prices climbing and inventory shrinking, today's starter homes don't look like they used to. But before we dive into how this market's changed, let's start with a simple question. What exactly is a starter home?
5: Now, there's no single universal definition of a starter home, but it's typically a home that's maybe one or two bedrooms. Some people view a starter home as a home that has 1,400 square feet or less. So it's generally a smaller home that's more affordable, less costly than other homes on the market. And it's usually the home that one first buys when one becomes a homeowner for the first time.
4: That's Dennis Shea, Executive Vice President of the Bipartisan Policy Center. This concept first took off after World War II, when millions of veterans returned home, got married, and started having kids. As a result, the U.S. faced a severe housing shortage. And developers started mass-producing modest, functional homes designed specifically for first-time buyers. And while the idea of a starter home has remained largely the same ever since, the ability to actually afford one is a different story.
5: What has changed is that there are fewer and fewer starter homes being constructed. From the end of World War II through the 90s, starter homes are a significant percentage of new home construction. But since the Great Recession of 2007-2008, starter homes have become a smaller percentage of overall home construction for a variety of different reasons.
4: One reason Shea points to is current zoning and land use policies. He explains that these rules often give developers a stronger financial incentive to build larger, more expensive homes, instead of the smaller entry-level options many buyers need.
5: You can start with zoning and land use requirements, which require often large lot sizes. So it makes more sense to build a larger home on a large lot size property. Regulatory requirements restricting housing density, restricting smaller units on properties zoned for single family. You see also regulatory costs being built into the cost of a house. The National Association of Home Builders estimates that regulatory costs add 25% to the sale price of a home and 40% to the sale price of an apartment, but 25% to the price of a single family home. So it makes more sense when you have all these built-in costs for builders to build a larger home to have a higher profit margin.
4: The shortage of new starter homes has also driven up the cost of existing ones. According to research from Realtor.com, the typical starter home price jumped from about $190,000 in 2019 to nearly $293,000 in 2024. At the same time, mortgage rates have also risen sharply from the historic lows seen during the pandemic. As a result, the income needed to afford one of these homes has more than doubled nationwide. For some adults, this shift has turned what was once a common young adult milestone into a goal that's far out of reach.
6: When we look at first-time homebuyers today, their median age is now 40. If we looked at that historically, we would see a median age closer to 30. So frankly, they're losing out on a lot of housing wealth in that 10-year difference, but they have different expectations for that property as well when they go into the buying market. We see largely that first-time homebuyers today are more likely to be white, non-Hispanic homebuyers. We do see first-time homebuyers today do have higher incomes than we have seen historically, and they are more likely to use financial assets. So they have stocks, they have 401ks that they can rely on to help them into homeownership. And that's a different profile than we would have seen historically.
4: That's Jessica Louts, Deputy Chief Economist at the National Association of Realtors. Like she mentioned, today's first-time buyers look very different than they did one generation ago. Not only are they older, but they also tend to have higher incomes and are more likely to want a single-family home in the suburbs rather than a small condo or townhouse near a city center. At the same time, many would-be buyers are facing financial hurdles like student loan debt and rising childcare costs. These expenses can make it harder to save for a down payment and can push the goalpost for home ownership farther back.
6: Unfortunately, when someone purchases at 40, that means that they've lost out on $150,000 of lost wealth gains because they would have been spending that time paying down their mortgage and watching that home price increase, and that would have given them the wealth over that 10-year period.
4: And for those who do manage to break into this challenging market, it often comes with a lot of sacrifices.
6: If we look at successful homebuyers, what we know is many of them take advantage of government programs, low down payment options. They explore neighborhoods that are perhaps untouched. They know that they can build on that housing equity and make housing trades at a later time. And we also know that they're making many financial sacrifices to get into homeownership. Often they're teaming up in unexpected ways too. So purchasing with a roommate or in a multi-generational home so that they can come into homeownership and build that housing equity and perhaps live independently later on.
4: With many young people worried they'll never become homeowners, what's the solution? Both Shea and Louts say the answer begins with building more smaller homes, townhouses, and condos. From there, Shea says that zoning and land use policies need to be loosened so builders can construct a greater variety of homes. There also need to be more state and federal programs that create pathways for average Americans to move from renting to buying. Shea adds that manufactured homes could also play an important role in expanding access to home ownership.
5: There are provisions in the 21st Century for Road to Housing Act, which would encourage the production of more starter homes. For example, there's a provision that amends the federal definition of a manufactured home to allow a manufactured home to be built without a permanent chassis. This permanent chassis requirement, you know, envisions manufactured homes being mobile as opposed to what they are in reality today. Manufactured homes are built in a factory and then are shipped to their permanent foundation, so you don't need this permanent chassis necessarily. So reducing that permanent chassis requirement or eliminating it could reduce the cost of a manufactured home by $5,000 to $10,000, according to some estimates. And manufactured housing is already a good source of affordable housing that could be purchased by a household seeking to own something for the first time.
4: These changes wouldn't just make housing more accessible, but could also shift the way young people think about home ownership entirely. Many have watched their parents and grandparents buy a home with far fewer barriers and now find themselves questioning whether that same milestone is still within reach. By addressing affordability and supply, these changes could rebuild confidence in the market for the next generation.
5: Well, some of the data I've seen have shown some discouragement among younger people that they aren't going to be able to buy a home like their parents and grandparents did. Home sale prices have increased by more than 50% since the pre-COVID era. And of course, incomes have not kept up with that increase in home sales price. So there is a sense of discouragement among Gen Z and older millennials about about their ability to own a home. So what we need to do is find ways to increase supply, to get more supply out there to help push out more affordable homes available for sale so that people can get on that first rung of home ownership.
4: To learn more about Dennis Shea, Jessica Louts, and all our featured guests, visit viewpointsradio.org. 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Our studio manager is Jay Silvers. I'm Marty Peterson.
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13: This is Viewpoints Explained. I'm Ebony McMorris. When you're sick for what seems like forever, it's easy to want something stronger than rest and fluids. For many people, that something is an antibiotic. However, for most of the most common illnesses, it's the wrong tool. Antibiotics treat infections caused by bacteria and don't work against viruses that cause colds, the flu, more sore throats, and many cases of bronchitis. If a doctor doesn't prescribe one, it doesn't mean they're doing less, but that an antibiotic wouldn't do much. The more urgent problem is what happens when these medicines start losing power against the infections they're supposed to treat. In recent years, the CDC has reported a sharp rise in a highly drug-resistant bacteria known as NDMCRE. These germs can lead to pneumonia, bloodstream infections, urinary tract infections, and wound infections. They're extremely hard to treat and can be fatal. That's why it's so important to reduce the use of antibiotics when you can. Every unnecessary prescription makes it easier for bacteria to adopt and develop a resistance to every strain of available antibiotic. So the next time you're sick, it's worth asking what kind of infection your provider thinks you have and what warning signs to look out for if you're not improving. The goal isn't to avoid antibiotics at all costs, but to help make sure they'll still work when you really need them. That's Viewpoints Explained for this week. More in a moment.
14: Welcome to Culture Crash, where we examine what's new and old in entertainment. It's a rare treat when fans of an artist are given a look behind the curtain. Art is often best enjoyed without full context of what an artist's exact intentions and processes were behind a given piece. But after decades have passed, what could be more fun than going back and learning more about a book, movie, or TV show that truly matters to you? Stephen King fans were given just that kind of rare treat earlier this year when Caroline Bix published Monsters in the Archives, My Year of Fear with Stephen King. Bix serves as a Stephen E. King Chair in Literature at the University of Maine, a role that led to her connecting with King himself and bringing him in to talk with students at his alma mater. Their initial conversations gave way to a project that became Monsters in the Archive. Primarily a scholar of William Shakespeare, Bix is used to diving deep into a text, conducting literary analysis, and truly interrogating what a piece of art means. With Monsters in the Archive, Bix turned her academic rigor toward some of King's most iconic early works, including The Shining, Carrie, Pet Sematary, Salem's Lot, and Night Shift. Bix was given access to various versions and drafts of each work, and she used her scholarly eye to analyze what King changed, reframed, and kept exactly the same across various drafts of his work. The resulting book is a truly exhilarating way for King fans to go back and see some of his most iconic villains, settings, and descriptions in a new light. Carefully considered and full of unique insights, Caroline Bix's book Monsters in the Archive is a remarkable reminder that true art is made with intention and takes hard work, and that Stephen King has written a lot of incredible stories. I'm Evan Rook.
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18: From ABC News, I'm Brian Clark. Tall ships in New York City's East River, just one of many celebrations of America's 250th anniversary on this Independence Day, drawing all sorts of onlookers.
19: It's America's independence, and I love it. And I want to participate, be a part of it. I'm an American citizen, and I enjoy the country. I love America.
18: But the weather an issue at Washington, D.C.'s Great American State Fair, where Michelle Plummer had traveled from Schenectady, New York.
20: We were right at the gate when they stopped letting people in. So, but now we were like, oh, we'll go a little later. We'll avoid some of the heat. And they were starting to make the people come out. And they just said people were getting sick and passing out.
18: The fair is going to open 2 hours later today because of the heat, weather in other parts of the country, deadly severe storms in Wisconsin, blamed for causing a boat to capsize on Geneva Lake. And Under Sheriff Tom Hosner said,
21: 7 people were rescued from the water. Unfortunately, there was 3 fatalities of people who were not able to be rescued.
18: Across the country, there are over 780,000 power outages. President Trump traveled to South Dakota for a speech at Mount Rushmore after the White House suggested his face become the 5th president to be carved into the rock.
22: We come to this beautiful mountain, and it is beautiful, to express our gratitude to those who made it possible, starting with the 4 men most responsible for reaching this milestone more than any others.
18: He also attacked his political opponents, labeling some as communists. Taylor Swift and Travis Kelce got married at Madison Square Garden, New York City. Tight security outside of the arena kept fans out, but Swift's devoted fans still found a way close to the area.
23: I'm a huge Swiftie. Just drove 12 hours from Indianapolis, Indiana to be here.
24: We needed something with all the craziness in the world. 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
18: Scary sightings for swimmers off New York, as ABC's Matt Rivers explains.
0: With 180 million people sweltering under a brutal heat dome, looking for relief this 4th of July weekend, some beaches turning into a nightmare. A swimmer bitten by a shark at New York's Jones Beach.
1: I just see him like getting up and then he's like holding his foot and then people came and like got him.
0: The victim, carried away by lifeguards, later rushed to the hospital.
2: Someone came up to the lifeguard and said, shark.
0: A 9-foot-long shark spotted at Point Lookout Beach on Long Island.
18: We're now hearing from attorneys representing adults in the alleged House of Horrors in Ohio, where police said 16 children were found living in horrendous conditions. They ranged in age from 18 months to 18 years old. ABC's Alex Stone has more.
3: Tommy Stoley tells ABC News a woman he just met in jail does not seem as evil as prosecutors have characterized her.
5: I did not detect a trace of malice within Elizabeth.
3: He says his client described a simple but impoverished life, yet one she seemed content with. Police say their 16 children were held in a 12-by-12 area for years. Prosecutors allege some of the children were squatting and covered in bugs, and several were unable to talk.
18: The co-owner of a Maine lumber mills died from injuries sustained during a May 15th fire and explosion at the facility. That brings the death toll from the accident to 3 people. I'm Brian Clark, ABC News.
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26: We are celebrating America's big birthday this year, but specifically this week, we are officially turning 250 years young. And maybe our country looks a little bit different than it did 250 years ago, but the importance of getting involved in community and using your voice, that still rings true so many years later. And it's actually part of the message that was released in the book Organizing to Win that was written by Jimmy Tickey. And this week also, there's now the opportunity to listen to each chapter through an audiobook kind of version, a podcast version, if you will, of Organizing to Win. So I thought it was a good time to have Jimmy on for all of those reasons. Plus, I just adore Jimmy Tickey, who's back on the show with us. Hey, Jimmy, how are you?
27: Hey, Melissa, good morning.
26: So first and foremost, Jimmy, for people who are not familiar with you, just talk a little bit about how you kind of got involved into politics and sort of where you're at today and why you wrote this book.
27: You know, I am from Shelton here in our Naugatuck Valley. And I mean, I never even studied political science. I never thought I'd be involved in politics. And I think that's because I never even knew that one could get involved in politics and government. And in coming back to Shelton after college and just being involved in different nonprofit organizations and then starting to meet people in the community, I began to piece together, you know, there's these nonprofits, there's business, there's civic leaders, but then there's these political leaders, and they seem to make a lot of decisions about our local government. And then you learn state government and federal government. And I just started to volunteer on campaigns with absolutely no political experience. And really enjoyed the process, understood that when you work for somebody who does good in government, and ultimately, if you want to think about running for office yourself, you really can make a positive difference. And so I was bit by the political bug because I saw the positive difference one could make, and then really moved through the political arena through local and state levels, and then ultimately running. I'm vice chair of the Connecticut Democratic Party and even ran for the Democratic National Committee. But a couple of years ago, I was really getting inundated with questions from people, particularly young people, saying, how do I get more involved? How do I run? And that's where I had this idea to say, you know, I've run locally, I've managed campaigns, local, state, federal campaigns. I've seen the political party side of this. I've seen it from a lot of different angles. Wouldn't it be interesting if there was a how-to book, because this does not exist, a how-to book just to bring people through the process of peeling back the curtain a little bit and showing people how can you get involved locally, how you can make a difference, and getting more people to think about running for office, because we, after all, we are in a citizen government. It was designed in a way to have regular people step up and serve locally, state, and federally.
26: Well, and I love what you say there, Jimmy, because I think this goes beyond political affiliation. I think this really talks about the importance of your, you know, what does your voice mean? What does your vote mean? And I think a lot of times in today's world, especially, we get so discouraged by that. And that's not a political statement. That's just a truth. You know, does my voice really matter? What can I really bring to the table? So how do you address that from something as, you know, minor, maybe what seems minor, I should say, as just being part of the Board of Education in your town, for example, you know, something like that. And again, that's not minor. Let me just rephrase how I say that. Something that is maybe not as high profile. That's a better way of putting it, because let me tell you, the Board of Ed is insanely important and I rely on them heavily, as I have a 7-year-old in our public schools right here in Milford. But something that's not as high profile to something that even goes to a federal level. How do you begin to kind of, organize what you stand for? And in making your platform known or having that impact, if you will, on community.
27: Right. Well, first, it's knowing where do I live? What am I happy with? What am I unhappy with? And you're right. It's really not a political statement to say I'm not happy with this or that or the track we're on or I'm displeased to see this. And when you feel that way, instead of saying, wow, somebody should really step up and do something about it, I think more people need to reflect and say, you know, what can I do to make it better? You know, I know that politics can be so negative and it turns people off. And so I'll hear a lot where people say to me, oh, you know, you're involved in politics. I don't do politics. But you know what? That does not stop politics from happening to them in the decisions that are made by local, state, and federal leaders. But as you point out, locally, local elections, local government is so important. It impacts everyone's daily life. You could argue your local boards, commissions, local government actually impacts your life more than maybe even a federal government, depending on your vantage point. But it's so important to get involved locally. So you have a thought, go to a board meeting, hear them out. Maybe you want to speak on something. Maybe there's a public hearing. These meeting minutes are public. You could read minutes about something. There might be something proposed in your neighborhood you don't care for or something that you do want and you advocate for something. Advocacy is not always saying, I don't want this or I don't want that. Sometimes it's saying, we need this. We need this for our community. So getting involved, attending meetings, meeting the people who are in office. And my book outlines all the ways that you can advocate locally and in terms of state legislation, too, getting your voice heard, how to go about advocating in a way that is effective, working with others, because one person is one person. But if you start to gather neighbors, if you start to gather others, now you've got a working group and you're moving on something. And I've seen local decisions be reversed or be enacted because of advocacy, certainly state policy that has been impacted by the amount of people gathering. And then ultimately, I do want people to think about running for office. I think that scares people. They think it's going to be negative. They think you're going to need to fundraise a lot. I try to demystify so much of that in Organizing to Win, because if we have a true citizen government, we need more people to run. In the last election, on election day, the Hartford Current had an article, and the headline was how both political parties struggled to even find candidates.
26: Yeah, I'm sure. And I think to some degree, Jimmy, and I don't know if you feel this way, but I think we struggle to find candidates because part of, I would say, the fear, and I say this, I'll say it from a personal standpoint. Okay, so I'll throw myself under the bus here, Jimmy, and I'm sure you're going to be like, Melissa, don't be silly, but I'm going to. The amount of times, because I'm very engaged in local, not even politics, I'm going to call it local matters. I care about what's going on with law enforcement. I care about what's happening up at the state capitol, what's happening in our schools, how much money we spend, how much we don't, how do we, you know, where do we put money, all of that. I'm very engaged in it because I'm a reporter. It's what I do. But I also care. Connecticut right. native, just like you, I care about these things. The amount of times people will say, Melissa, when you're done broadcasting, will you please run for state office or will you please run for even local office? And I'm like, absolutely not. You want to know why I say it, Jimmy, is because it's become such a nasty area to be in. It's become where you worry. Like, what is it going to do to me personally or the people I love or, you know, the emergence of social media? How do you handle that fear? And that's a legitimate fear I have. I've never, just like you, I would never get into politics. That was never something I ever thought about, was getting into politics. But the more and more people will say, you know, hey, when you're done with the broadcasting thing, if you ever want to take that knowledge or that care and put it into politics,
4: you should. And I shut it down right away because, to be honest, Jimmy, I have a fear. I don't, right. you know what I mean? Totally there is a fear that. There.
27: Mm-hmm. Absolutely. And I think a lot of people probably feel that way. They think, no, that's for others. That's not for me. And you know, I'm sure they say that to you because you're well-read. You do follow the issues. I mean, sometimes that's half the battle, just understanding what is happening around town or in the state. And of course, being a people person is kind of helpful. It's hard to be an introvert in politics, and True. You would do very well. But I think your fear is what other people feel, too. They say, oh, it's going to be negative. It's really going to be tough. And look, sometimes it is. But I think you could make that argument about almost any industry, you know, has had those moments and has that competition. But it goes without saying that the level of kind of vitriol in politics has increased. It really is can be kind of all or nothing. People that may disagree with you on the political spectrum, you know, there could be a feeling of kind of hatred. And I think that all needs to be taken down. I think we have lost some of that civility to just kind of say, you know what, we disagree on this issue. It doesn't make us bad people or the other one a bad person, but that we do have a disagreement. It felt like there used to be kind of an agreement to facts, and then there would be a disagreement about where you go or how you, you know, figure it out from there. But it has gotten a real loss of civility. But I think the answer to that is not for people to then say I'm out, but for maybe more reasonable people to kind of step in and to try to take down those temperatures. But it you do need thick skin. It's something I've had to learn myself in various roles. But I hope that it doesn't dissuade people, because if it does, well, all we'll be left with is rising temperatures in politics where we don't actually get anything done.
4: The other thing, though, too, Jimmy, and this is honest because I agree with you, the having thick skin, which is something that, listen, I'm a Cancer, okay, so we're very emotional, we're very sensitive, if you will, we're savage, no question, but things can certainly hurt my feelings. In the news industry, certainly had to get a thick skin. I think the other part of it, though, is I do feel like politics today have become so either you're with us or you're against us. And I can't with that. I honestly, it's so funny because I, you know, just because of my job, I would never politically align with a party, because I think that already discredits me as a reporter. I don't believe that I should be with a political party, but I also just logically don't agree with it with both parties 100%. I just don't. I think there are things that I really see on the left side, and I think there are things I really see on the right side. And there are things that I don't think either side is really, you know, hitting the mark on. And I, you know, that part I think is interesting too, because a lot of times you'll hear people who say, I'd love to run for office, but I don't want to put an R or a D next to my name. And nobody right. votes for the independent, if you will. That's still, you know, like even here in Connecticut, we have one of the largest per capita amount of unaffiliated voters in the country. And I think that's fascinating that, you know, we have so many people who don't want to affiliate with a party or don't want to align totally with a party. But when you go to the polls, most people are going to vote Democratic or Republican. I think that's fascinating.
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2: I am excited to welcome back to the show Chris Kalafas, who was a longtime educator, in fact, a middle school music teacher, and during his 30 years in that role, now a writer who has created this concept called Just One Word, inspired by a true story. And there's an effort to now take a heartfelt story, which was, again, inspired by true events, and turn it into a movie. And so I'm really excited to have Chris back on the show with us. We had Chris on the show previously to talk about his experience as a teacher in obviously the music realm as well. But I'm excited to talk about this new venture that he is on and how we can be a part of it. Chris, welcome back to the show. How are you?
9: Hey, good morning, Melissa. Thank you for having me on again. This is a real pleasure. I love what you do for Connecticut.
2: Oh my
9: thank
2: God,
9: you.
2: Thank you. Oh, are you kidding me? Listen, Chris, you can come on whenever you want, especially when you compliment me. Like, that means an awful lot. So Chris, remind people who you are. Just give a little synopsis. You're here in Fairfield County, but like I said, I certainly didn't do you enough credit. You've been in education, you know, music education for a very long time. This is such a part of not just your professional life, but even your personal life. You've talked about your kids even and the accolades that they have because of music. But tell people, just remind people who you are.
9: Well, I've been a middle school music teacher in Milford for 30 years, and I teach general music. I teach guitars, keyboards, bass, drums, all the fun instruments, and not that every instrument isn't fun, but, you know, kids get the rock out in my class. I have daughters that are musicians. My daughter, Caitlin, played drums with Cyndi Lauper for 3 years and toured the world with her. I got to see her play Madison Square Garden in the Hollywood Bowl. And my other daughter, Carly, is and was a musician. She's gone on to do other things with her life. And Caitlin and Carly were in a band called Kicking Daisies that was all over Radio Disney at one time and Disney TV about 15 years ago. So we have a lot going on with music in my family. And I've been a musician my entire life and used to teach music for anybody who remembers Daddario Music over on Barnum Ave in Stratford. I taught guitar there for years. Yeah, right next to the Walgreens there. The store is still there. I wish it was still open. But so I've been a part of the music community for my entire life, basically.
2: Yeah. See, I told you you would do a much better job introducing yourself than I could. I want to talk about this new venture, though. So Chris emails me and says, hey, I'm working on a movie. And I'm like, done. I want to know what's going on. What is Just One Word?
9: Well, it's inspired by a true story and actually many of my students and different things that happened. But about 15 years ago, I had this amazing, amazing young lady as a student. But one thing that made her extremely unique is that she never spoke. She never said a word in school. Some might think it was a thing called selective mutism. It's an anxiety disorder. It actually affects about 2% of people from my research, from what I've been doing. And she came in, and for the 3 years in middle school, she never said a word to me. But little by little, we developed a relationship, and there were times she did everything. She was an amazing student. She played instruments and was just an incredible young lady, just never spoke. So over time,

0: Melissa, it was the greatest moment of my teaching career. It taught me so much, and it was a small gesture, but it was a huge, huge gesture. And anytime I would share it with people, I would get emotional, people would get emotional, and people would say, that sounds like the ending to an amazing movie.
1: That's so true.
0: Yeah.
1: It's so true. And now, so you've given me goosebumps, and I don't even know how the movie ends, truth be told. I don't. I know that there was a, and I'm going to put the link, obviously, with your podcast on our website, voiceofct.com. You can watch the clip that comes with it. I didn't watch it, Chris, because I wanted to hear it from you first, but also I don't want to know how it ends. I want to watch the movie. But why do you think music, and I know you and I talked about this before, because a lot of times you'll hear that when you have a newborn baby, you play classical music for them when they're falling asleep.
0: Yeah.
1: Why is music such a, I would say such an integral part in personal growth in general?
0: It's emotion without words. When you think about it, it's, why is it, nobody knows why music is so emotional. Why is rhythm and sounds put together in a certain way create such an emotion and brings back so many memories? Think about, you can hear a song and it takes you right back to a place, a specific moment in your life or a specific event. I just think it speaks louder than words. There's that famous saying, I'm trying to remember who said it, where words fail, music speaks.
1: Well, and honestly, and listen, this is probably hilarious coming from a talk show host, I think we forget the concept that God gave you two ears and one mouth too often. As a society, we're real good at talking, but we're not so great at listening. And it's funny to talk about a person who is unable to speak, but how powerful music can be, even to those who may not have a voice.
0: Yeah. And her, the way she spoke, she taught me a lot. And I want to share that with the world. And Melissa, I got to tell you, people are being so extremely, extremely generous in our campaign to fund this. It's a thing called Seed and Spark. And if anyone wants to go on there, seedandspark.com, and just search just one word. That's the name of our project. That's the name of the movie. And they can make a donation. And we're getting to where we're almost fulfilling our donation. But now we're going to transition from creating this movie, worrying about, are we going to be able to create this movie, to how are we going to even take it to the next level of creativity? So we're hoping people, even once we do meet our goal, people will continue, so we can get this movie out there to more than just a few festivals. We can get it out to as many festivals as we could, and even use it as a teaching tool throughout the community, and throughout Connecticut or the world. You know, I think it will really inspire a lot of teachers.
1: I completely agree. And actually, I'm going to do you one better there, Chris. I'm putting a link to that Seed and Spark website on our website, voiceofct.com, so people can go right to it. And I want to make sure people know what they're getting involved with. So you said donations. People always want to know where their money is going. What exactly would the money go towards? And what does the future look like once you reach your, where you need to be financially?
0: Well, it's very expensive. Even to make a short film like this, the film's going to be between, say, 13 and 15 minutes. And we have a complete cast and a complete crew. To start with the cast, we have an amazing cast of actors who are experienced. And our lead actor, Leela, who is actually one of my students at my school, I just, you know, thought she would be perfect. And I asked Brian, amazing, the director, if he would audition her. And she came in and just blew it out of the water. And so I'm so excited for her also. But we're also bringing in 20 to 30, maybe even 40 extras, because it's got to look like it's a middle school, busy school going on. So we're going to have to feed all those people. We're going to have to feed the cast and crew. The cast and crew, this is a professional movie shoot. It's not somebody with a cell phone holding it up. And, you know, I mean, it is going to be an absolutely professional.

0: job done. We're talking about gaffers and lighting and camera crew and directors of photography and assistant directors. And these people have extensive resumes, and it's expensive. I never knew what it took to make one of these movies. I just worked with Brian Russell, the director, by creating music for his film. So I never knew what it entailed, everything in the background. And it's expensive. It's expensive to do it right. And we're hoping we can get this movie out to hundreds of film festivals around the country and just show it to the world. And who knows, maybe we can be that lucky one that makes it all the way to the Oscars. You know, that's,
1: hey, you
0: that's
1: never know. Crazy.
0: Listen, my crazy dream.
1: No, it's not a crazy dream.
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1: So, I mean, truth be told, two of my favorite people are now joining me in studio. I have Michael Pollack here, Jeff Dorman.
6: Hello, hello.
1: We are talking about Feeding Families Foundation. We're talking about pizza. We're talking about all the things. How are you guys doing? Happy summer.
7: Thank you.
6: Thank you.
1: Thank you.
8: It was a long winter, wasn't it?
1: It felt like it, right? It kind of felt like it, but now we're in it, man. We're in the beautiful summer season. And did I see something about Billy Modern's phone number or something?
8: Yes.
9: You may have read, but yes. Oh, we
1: do tell.
9: What did you do? Sold,
1: Michael, what did you do?
7: This was Mike's idea.
1: I knew
7: absolutely
1: it.
7: Genius.
1: It's got Michael Pollack written all over
7: an
1: it.
7: Absolute
9: we always got to keep raising the bar, you
7: from
9: know?
7: An amazing guy, Billy Crystar, Billy Modern.
9: Billy Modern, he's one of my heroes. Jeff's one of my heroes. These guys co-sign me. I'm just, you know, riding off of their energy. I'm so proud to be representing these guys. But yeah, I sold Billy Modern's phone number for $26,000. Is the net
7: with his permission?
9: And that's recurring annually. So if you think about that, in the next 10 years, we're going to bring in $250,000 from Billy Modern's cell phone number. That's
1: amazing.
9: That's what that phone number is worth.
7: Wild.
1: Wow. Wait. So somebody bought his phone number, as in like they now have the rights to his number, or like they could just call him. Basically.
9: So the long story short of it,
1: is to explain reservation this to me.
7: Modern, you know.
1: So that's a great deal. See how I had to connect the dots?
7: It's
1: or
7: like
1: I needed
7: the
1: a second.
7: Phone, but now it's the modern.
9: We're just building this really powerful network of supporters and trying to leverage that however we can for the cause and for everybody's, you know, so everyone could take a win. But a longtime collector, Rob Bland and his wife Stacy, first initially purchased a modern pizza peel of mine that I auctioned off for Jeff at my first art show. Went for $5,000. That's sort of what sparked this whole thing and showed me what I could do with my art. I mean, that was it. That one piece of art, $5,000, turned it into pizzas. The rest is history. Here we are, 18 months later. Rob Bland has been dying to get Billy Modern's phone number. It just can't be done. It doesn't get given out. We're blessed to have it. And, you know, after several attempts, Several nice gestures, still couldn't get it done. When his grandkids come into town, the only thing this guy wants in the world is to take his grandkids to Modern and get a table. You know, that's the dream, right? And, you know, it was just a matter of framing it and timing it. And, you know, after 18 months of begging and pleading, I said, hey, maybe if you were to match Billy's generosity, he'd give you that phone number. And so we did some calculations. Billy Modern gives us $500 worth of pizza every Friday. That's 52 weeks a year. That's $26,000 a year. And Rob Bland offered to match that. And Billy handed over the number. And now he's going to text Rob every year and say, hey,
7: are you matching me again
9: or what?
1: Right?
7: Cost of goods went up.
1: So. I mean, can we, first of all, Jeff, we need to discuss the fact that this man is savage. And I love that about him.
7: Yes.
1: Like, honestly.
7: Yeah.
1: Literally, I mean... If you don't have Michael Pollack in your circle, you're missing out. It's just, that's amazing. I mean, I guess I could stop talking about you in the third person. That's brilliant.
9: We're right here. We're all together.
1: Yeah.
9: And thank you for giving me the voice. You know, it means so much. And we're so happy to get this story out here and be in this station right now.
7: Michael's one of Feeding Family Foundation's strongest supporters, strongest advocates. And I have to admit, when I get a phone call that starts off with, you're never going to believe what I just did. You know it's going to be awesome, whatever comes after.
1: And it's so true.
7: And when you find out about a $26,000 donation, a yearly one, no less, for Billy Modern's phone number.
1: Right.
7: You know, that's not like having like a full fundraiser event or something. Like, this is just
1: it's just giving it a number. But it is. So first of all, we have to back up because I think your relationship is so unique and the way that it started is so funny. And again, you're hearing from Jeff and Michael. Michael is a local artist. You know him from New Haven Pizza Club. Jeff, he and his wife started Feeding Families Foundation, which we're going to tell you all about what they do. But you have to remind people every time you guys come on, I just think it's one of the funniest stories ever, how you guys got connected, because you almost didn't connect with Michael, Jeff. You thought it was like a scam.
7: I did. Yeah. Yeah. you know, it's one of those emails that my wife and I had just set up Feeding Families Foundation. We just kind of like figured out the website. You know, we had probably no reason that we should have ever touched that thing. But anyhow, we got, you know, the little contact, you know, forms on the websites or whatever. You know, And we get an email that happened to be from Michael, but it was like something of a run-on sentence.
1: Well, it's like when you get those emails that's like, hey, we're long-lost cousins, but I live in the Congo, and you need to send me money, and you're like, no, that's not real.
7: His was more direct. It was like, I got this idea. This is what I want to do. And I'm going, you know, I don't even know who this person is.
1: Right.
7: Like, you know, what is this? And so I'm thinking, what the hell? You know,
1: fine. Don't worry. You're good.
7: What the heck?
1: I may regret this,
7: but let's just see where it goes,
1: right.
7: You know? And the first phone call I ever had with him was, 45 minutes. We met at Joya in New Haven. He had all these amazing art concepts on his iPad, and he was telling me about it. And his demeanor was infectious. It was like he wanted to make this thing happen, and he had all these great ideas. And I remember going home, my wife asked me, like, how did it go? And I go, you know, I'm not an art guy. I don't know. I mean, it sounded great, and it cost us nothing as a foundation. So, yeah, we'll try it. We'll see where it goes.
1: Why not?
7: And he had his first art show at District, and the place was packed out. The art was selling off the walls. And as you mentioned, he sold a piece of art for $5,000. And I think the total number was closer to, 14,000?
9: There was a couple pieces of art, but the Modern Pizza Peel itself went for $5,000, and that was just...
7: And that was
9: symbol of our relationship
7: moment,
9: with Modern.
1: Right.
7: It was like, this guy, you know, he doesn't know me. You know, he just believes in the cause, heard the mission, and wanted to support it.
1: But
7: and,
1: why did you, Michael? I always think that that's
9: very
1: also
9: simple.
1: The interesting
9: it's
1: part,
9: very
1: too.
9: Simple why I reached out to Jeff. It's because when I have a vision, I want to get that vision done. I want to execute. And my vision was, I want to raise money. But ultimately, in terms of giving back, I want to turn it into pizza. And where am I going to take that pizza, and who am I going to feed, and how am I going to stay authentic to New Haven? Well, we have Yale New Haven Children's Hospital. Children in the hospital, in my backyard. Who else, who needs to get that pizza first? It's them. And I tried for a long time to work with Yale, and it was a lot of bureaucratic roadblocks. Very difficult to get food into a hospital, especially like mid-COVID.
1: Right,
9: it's near impossible. I get it, right? I get it.
1: Right. And you're talking about children, very vulnerable population. I get right. that.
9: Yeah. Mm-hmm. So, yeah. There, you know, I could raise the money. I could get the pizza. But if you can't get it in the walls.
1: What does that mean?
9: It's, you know, that's just a hard stop. And Jeff was in those walls. And Jeff was operating inside there. And he had already hacked the system and, you know, figured out a way to feed parents at her bedside. And so, boom, you know, insert one more strategic partnership. That's what I've been chasing. Filling the gaps and the voids in my own game with strategic partners. And Jeff was one of those, and it just grew into something we could have never imagined.
7: I mean, when he came to me and said pizza in the hospital, I'm thinking, I've been there with my daughter, right? I've had those nights of being hungry, not wanting to leave her side. Now you're telling me we're going to roll up with modern pizza, the best pie in New Haven, and feed the families and the parents, caregivers that are staying bedside with their children? That was an easy yes. And what's come from that, and the number of restaurants we've gotten involved, and how the programs have grown, and the number of meals we've provided to family. It's, I mean, we crossed 25,000 meals in all the hospitals we're in recently, in a relatively short period of time. I mean, mm-hmm. less than 3 years. I don't think that I saw this going like this, this quickly with this kind of momentum. And, the collaborations Michael has brought to the table between business leaders, restaurateurs, pizza makers. I mean, the things that he has done, pasta sauce, we're feeding families is getting 10%, beer mm-hmm. with hops that were baked in the modern oven.
1: I see you guys every time I go to Haven Hot Chicken.
7: That's crazy. Right. The toast roundups at all Haven Hot Chicken locations.
1: And it's not even just that they agree to do it. They also know it. I was thinking about you guys the other day because I love Haven Hot and I go there all the time.
7: So delicious.
1: And I always obviously like round up and do the donations for Feeding Families. But every time there's somebody different there, they all know what Feeding Families is. It's not just a matter of, oh, and did you want to donate? They're like, oh, actually, you should really look. This is, I mean, they go into it. And so it's neat that you not only have the partnership, but you also have the people backing it and caring about the foundation, which I think is really neat. And it just speaks volumes about the work that you're doing. When did Feeding Families start? I always get the year wrong, or the time frame wrong.
7: We incorporated September of 2023.
1: Okay. I was going to say, because we're coming up on 3 years.
7: Yeah. Yeah,
1: which is just wild. And you guys have expanded so much.
7: Yeah. Our daughter was diagnosed September 2022.
1: Mm-hmm.
7: She wasn't done with treatment when we started this. It was just one of those things that, you know, I can't get my mind to ever go to rest. And
1: right.
7: so I saw this problem and, you know, my wife and I were like, we got to do something. It was one of those things that, you know, a lot of people, when they're done with the treatment, they put it in their rearview mirror and they don't want to think about it. And I don't blame those folks
1: at all.
7: But you spend so much time there, you learn about how the system works. You learn about how you can address this critical need. You're going to walk away from it afterwards. We couldn't do it.
1: Right.
7: And, it's
1: overwhelming.
7: It really is when you think about it. And to be at Yale, at Connecticut Children's, up to Boston, across the country to Dornbecker in Portland, Oregon, down to Manning Families in Louisiana. I mean, and we've talked to a handful of others in the last couple of months. We don't market ourselves like that. I think that the need is there for a lot of children's hospitals across the country.
1: Yeah.
7: The mission that we have resonates with folks.
1: Mm-hmm.
7: It's and Mike says this all the time. We're very transparent with where the money goes. I mean, you can track the number of meals that we are providing families. You know exactly where it's going.
1: Yeah.
7: I'm not saying cancer research isn't wildly important, but you know, what are the metrics to success? How do you know where the money's going mm-hmm. for that purpose? When there are real needs in the room that we can address and make a bad situation just a little bit better for folks.
1: Yeah, exactly. And that's exactly what Feeding Families, that's why it's called Feeding Families, because the patient is obviously being taken care of by the hospital. But when you're talking about children, you're going to have one or two guardians or siblings who are there throughout the treatment, throughout the process, and mm-hmm. they're not being given the food. And even then, if they are getting even discounted food from the hospitals, you want to have kind of that comfort of what I would order if I was at home right now, or kind of that normalcy of some of the local eateries in Connecticut. You know, that's what you want in the hospital. And you have to fuel yourself because you are that lifeline to your child who's already battling this uphill battle, if you will. So, I mean, Feeding Families, it just makes sense. It totally makes sense.
9: We're trying to create what most would call a perfect world. You know, when you think about a nonprofit, and if they were in a perfect world, what would they be doing? And, you know, it's reaching those goals and executing every time you say you're going to do something. And when you go out there with a goal of curing a disease, you know, you're really setting the bar high.
1: Mm.
9: Our goal is very simple. Feed people. You know, we're turning all this money into food and getting it right into the hospital. We just sent out $50,000 worth of checks to every single one of our hospitals, 10,000, 10,000, 10,000. And somehow within the following week, we made it all back.
1: Mm-hmm.
9: And, you know, that's what we're doing, is just we're reaching our goals over and over, and we're making everybody a part of the journey. I think that's why we're growing so fast, because we're giving everyone an opportunity to tap into this entire army that mm-hmm. we've created. And so it's not one-off donations and one-off situations. It's just something that keeps accumulating and growing, and everybody can see the results in us meeting those goals, and there's nothing to wonder about. And
1: yeah.
9: I think that's what we're most proud to be able to do.
1: Yeah. Well, and if you at home want to be part of the Feeding Families Foundation family, you can definitely check out feedingfamiliesfoundation.org. We're actually going to put a link and more information on our website, voiceofct.com. Michael and Jeff, so appreciate you guys always making the time for us. We love what you guys do, and we love highlighting it here on Melissa in the Morning. So thank you.
7: Thanks so much for having us.
9: Yeah. Absolutely.
1: You're welcome.
6: Shh, here she comes.
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1: Following the story of the 2,000-page CSCU report last month incorporating a lot of artificial intelligence use, we wanted to talk to our AI expert on the show, Dr. Vahid Behzadun, about the use of AI at work. Specifically, how can we tell how much AI is used? When is it appropriate to use it? And do we need more AI literacy curriculum for students starting in elementary school? We first got Vahid's take on that report regarding Terrence Chang's CSE report and at least 80% of it using AI.
13: Well, if you ask me, is it really that bad to use AI to write a report? I would say, well, if someone told me they use AI to help organize and draft a 2,000-page report, I wouldn't find that surprising at all. You know that I'm really big on AI use in most functions. I use AI in my own work, research, writing quite regularly. And today it's very commonly used to summarize documents, organize information, draft initial text, and so on. The issue isn't the tool. It's the oversight, whether 5% or 95% of the words originated from AI is actually a lot less important than whether every important claim, recommendation, citation, et cetera, received careful human review. AI can absolutely write text. However, at the end of the day, it cannot take responsibility for the recommendation. So when the government says a lot of people use AI, he is right. A lot of people do use AI, and in many cases, in my opinion, that's a good thing. But there's a spectrum. AI, using AI to help you work faster and more efficiently is one end. Delegating your core deliverable to AI without robust validation is the other.
1: Right. Well, but I even think when you said, you know, 5% versus 95%, I mean, sure. So if in fact if allegedly, which has never been proven, but let's just say, Terrence Chang really did do the work that Governor Lamont says he did. He went to all these different states and he collected all this data and so on and so forth. Why would your report be 80 to 95% AI generated? So like, I could understand if you're like, hey, I've got all this information, so here, write a report. Is that what they're saying is 80 to 95% AI generated, that he really did do 11 months worth of work? And then he put it into AI and was like, here, do something with it. Or are we talking about, hey, I'm going to claim I did all this work, but really I went to AI and was like, here, what's every state in America doing about higher ed affordability? And now let me put it into a report. See the discrepancy there? Those are two very different things.
13: They are. But before going there, I really quickly want to point out that the 80% number is neither the most important part of this conversation nor as reliable a finding as you might think. As you mentioned, it will probably never become forensicable how much of that report was generated by AI. This is actually one of the biggest misconceptions about AI right now. AI detectors are useful as screening tools, but they are not forensic evidence. There are research papers and theorems that prove that detecting and identifying AI-generated text can never be 100% accurate. What these tools produce are probabilities based on writing patterns, and different detectors often disagree. The tools that were used by the investigators, journalists in this case, are actually known to be relatively unreliable in detecting AI patterns. So I'd be careful about treating any specific number as established fact. What we do know is that the author acknowledged using AI. That's actually more important than any detector result. And it means the conversation should shift to a more meaningful question. Was AI used in a way that preserved the quality and accountability of the report?
1: Yes, that's what I want to know.
13: This leads to your second question. So if I recall correctly, the spokesperson for CSCU mentioned that the author, former chancellor, had disclosed the use of AI in collecting information and copy editing. But all the claims were validated, or something along those lines. I tend to think of this in my own research context. If I were given this project, I would probably ask one of my research assistants to help with curating some of the facts and information. And that research assistant would come up with a report, and I would review that report and validate the references, validate the sources, and then I would compile the findings or integrate the findings into the narrative I was trying to compose as part of the research report. Now, it's becoming more and more common for the survey part of the research to be outsourced to AI. However, in many established academic norms or research norms, it's absolutely vital to disclose the use of AI in performing that research task. And the disclosure goes beyond saying that I've used this tool. It needs to specifically state how the tool was used, how the findings were validated, so that when the end result, the report comes out, other people know how to reproduce the same outcome to validate it.
1: Vahid Bezadun is here, who is our AI expert on the show. And following the report regarding CSCU and a 2,000-page report made by former Chancellor Terrence Chang, we had questions about AI use at work. The average person who hears that AI is being used at work, there's so much, I think, misunderstanding around it. But also, there is that place of, you know, in school when you have to figure out if somebody plagiarized in a paper that they had to write or something. There is a little bit of that fear of, can you even tell that AI was used or not?
13: I absolutely agree with you on that. So AI literacy, like understanding what AI is, how it works at a basic level, and how to think critically about its output can start as early as elementary school. That doesn't mean handing a third grader ChatGPT directly and let it be. It means age-appropriate conversations about how algorithms work, why your YouTube recommendations appear the way they do, how a voice assistant understands you. And by middle school, students should be engaging with AI tools directly with guidance. There was a pilot that took place last year, I believe, in 7 or 8 school districts. That pilot in Connecticut focused on grades 7 to 12, which is a reasonable starting point for a hands-on use. Now, in my opinion, AI literacy is the new digital literacy. 20 years ago, we debated whether to teach kids to use the internet. The debate is now settled. AI literacy is in the same place now. The question isn't whether, it's how and when. Students are already using these tools, but as you mentioned, a lot of them don't feel comfortable about disclosing, telling others that they are using those tools. That's partly because of foggy or unclear institutional policies and norms, particularly in schools and universities, but it's also because they were not exposed to responsible AI use guidelines or standards. The choices between teaching them responsible use or letting them learn by trial and error. And we know that the latter is probably not going to work out optimally.
1: So then, I mean, I know that we agree on this, certainly. So do we believe then that that should be an education priority, I think, for the state of Connecticut, that we create but get curriculum in schools, I would think, sooner rather than later? Because to your point, adults don't even have it all together.
13: Whenever you use Google search, whenever you use your favorite social media platform, whenever you go on YouTube and search, whenever you use Google Maps, you're using AI. But going back to your question, whether there is agreement that AI should be included in K-12 education here in Connecticut, there seems to be quite a wide agreement and consensus in both communities and in the government agencies and committees responsible for policymaking around this. We know that, I just mentioned the pilot, I think it was the CSD pilot that took place last year. The report, I believe, either came out or is coming out, shows a very positive trend. However, one of the bigger issues is the teachers who teach about responsible AI use need to be trained in that particular subject matter. And where to put that in teacher training curricula is one of the bigger questions that's currently being discussed. Whether it should be included in the computer science teaching curriculum or whether it needs to be integrated in different subjects is something that I believe is still being debated.
1: Dr. Vahid Bezadon, thank you so much. This is certainly not the last time we'll talk about AI on this show, so I appreciate the conversation, and we will talk soon. 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
20: From ABC News, I'm Brian Clark. Independence Day celebrations getting underway this morning on New York's Hudson River with a parade of tall ships. And ABC's Rachel Scott's there.
21: New York's Hudson River has always been this through line through American history. George Washington once called it the key to America. He believed whoever controlled this river behind me ultimately controlled the fate of the war. And of course, it's through this river that immigrants came by way of Ellis Island, where I'm standing right now in chase and in search of the American dream.
20: A full range of events planned from coast to coast. In Washington, D.C., the National Great American State Fair taking place on the National Mall. John Kikana attended from Virginia.
22: I'm excited to see and participate in our country's 250th. It's a once-in-a-lifetime opportunity. I won't be here for the 300th.
20: But the heat may be thwarting some plans. It forced the fair to close for a period on Friday, but President Trump's speech on the National Mall tonight will go forward. He traveled to South Dakota last night and at Mount Rushmore warned about communism as a threat to the nation.
23: Communism is the enemy of free people everywhere, everywhere in the world. Never works.
20: Another major event last night, a star-studded celebrity wedding. Taylor Swift and Travis Kelce tying the knot at Madison Square Garden in New York City.
24: For the big day, the bride and groom wore custom couture Christian Dior, including a gown by the fashion house's creative director, Jonathan Anderson. This is his first for a celebrity wedding of this scale. Both stepped out in Louboutins while Swift completed the look bejeweled in Cartier. Instead of a traditional wedding party, siblings turned best men, Jason Kelce and Austin Swift, stood by their side.
20: It's ABC's Rihanna and Ali. Adam Sandler officiated in Iran. The official funeral underway for Iran's supreme leader who was killed on the first day of the U.S. war. 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
2: Three people were killed when a boat capsized in Geneva Lake in southern Wisconsin Saturday. Authorities blaming a powerful storm for the incident that led to 7 people getting rescued. In Colorado, residents in the Pueblo area are being told to prepare to evacuate if needed after a wildfire has expanded to more than 74,000 acres. The Custer County Sheriff Rich Smith said,
3: every single resource that can be put on this fire has been put on this fire or is en route.
2: He said that includes over 90 fire engines. Pope Leo has been awarded the National Constitution Center's Liberty Medal. He mentioned the nation's 250th anniversary as he accepted the award virtually from the Vatican.
4: Pope Leo talked about the ideals of the nation formed on ideals and ideas.
5: Building a society that would embody those high ideals of liberty and justice for all was not always easy. And in many respects, is still a work in progress.
4: Adding,
5: the effort to realize this vision is one that must be taken up anew in each generation.
4: The Pope urging a recommitment to the ideals that he says make America a country characterized by generosity and nobility of heart.
2: That's ABC's Chuck Sievertson. Lionel Messi extended his World Cup record to 20 career World Cup goals. He scored one of Argentina's 3 goals in a 3-2 win over Cape Verde, the world champions preventing one of the biggest upsets that could have been in sports history. I'm Brian Clark, ABC News.
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10: Welcome to the show. We appreciate you joining us here today for Mastering Your Wealth. 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Lots coming up on today's show. Is working longer a retirement strategy? And we'll tell you how those crazy money headlines can influence your retirement planning. But first, as always, David, I'd like to check in with you. How are you doing, buddy?
15: I'm doing great. How are you doing today?
10: I am doing amazing. I'm glad to be back here with you. I know you've been busy in the office, which I love to hear. What are people most concerned about these days? What are they talking about?
15: Well, inflation's top of the list, market concerns. I mean, people are worried about all the global headlines that they keep hearing and seeing and whether that's going to impact their account values. So people are worried about, I mean, look at where gas prices are.
10: It's going to go back to those days. I remember, God, years ago when it did this. You either started carpooling or you literally did not leave the house. I mean, you went to work if you had to. You came home. There was none of that. Oh, I need to get one thing at the store, or I forgot this thing. I have to go out and get it. None of that was happening. I think we're sort of headed that way.
15: People are not spending the way they normally spend. When you go to a restaurant right now, and I talk to some of the restaurant owners, their business is way off. They're just seeing a big drop in what their normal business activity would likely be. And this is for not just recently, for a couple of years. A couple of these business owners that run restaurants are seeing the volume of people eating out is dropped. Or they're not ordering as much. They're not buying an appetizer. Instead of having two drinks at dinner, they might have one.
10: Or none. You know, save your $10. You know what I mean?
15: You know, when you're looking at what martinis are, what, $15, $18 a martini? That's crazy.
10: I just went to dinner the other night with my family and I get the receipt and I'm like, wait a second. This is way too expensive. We went to Mexican and a large cheese dip was about $14. I had a margarita. My margarita was $14. Yeah. Something's wrong when the cheese dip is matching the price of a margarita, David.
15: Yeah. So people are changing their spending habits currently. But, you know, inflation is hurting a lot of people right now. And that's why people in retirement on fixed income, you know, they're looking for ways to kind of stretch out their money more efficiently, more effectively. And we can accomplish that after we do an analysis of what they're likely earning as far as yields on their investments that they're using to supplement their Social Security, maybe a pension, because there's some high income yield options that we can help people implement to get more dollars out of the portfolio value than they may currently be getting. So we always look at those opportunities for folks.
10: Absolutely. And if you're listening right now going, oh my gosh, yeah, you're exactly right. Between inflation, market concerns, these crazy financial headlines, I'm a little nervous. I'm wondering what the future holds. And if you're retired and you have these feelings, totally get it. If you're about to retire and this is creeping into your mind, natural, everybody's going through it right now. And again, this is where this conversation with David comes in. This is where this one-on-one conversation about your wants, your needs, your desires. One of the most important questions is, have I saved enough? Am I going to run out of money? Well, the one way to figure that out is to come in and sit down with David one-on-one. Do a portfolio analysis. And again, this is going to be complimentary. This is where David takes a look at everything you've done and making sure the I's are dotted, the T's are crossed, and that you're answering those questions of, have I saved enough? Am I going to run out of money? Do I have enough money for the good times, the bad times, the fun times? Again, this is complimentary, this portfolio review. 203-872-0009. 203-872-0009. There's a new study, David, by Ipsos asked financial advisors if they are adjusting retirement plans for this current economy. About 65% said yes. Many of them are using a strategy they never had before. That's an annuity. So what is something about the annuity that's appealing to retirees today, David, where maybe it wasn't necessarily the biggest idea 10 years ago?
15: Well, that is a great question, because for many years, annuities were viewed very narrowly. People either loved them or hated them, and many investors did not fully understand where they were a good fit in their planning. Now, today, the conversation has changed because the retirement environment has changed. There's been a lot of changes, especially in the last 5 years, in the annuity landscape, the investment landscape. 10 or 15 years ago, many retirees were just relying on three things: their investments, maybe a pension, and Social Security. Now, today, far fewer people have traditional pensions. Now, I work with a lot of federal employees. They all have pensions, and their planning is going to be a little different. So the question becomes, where is the paycheck going to come from when the paycheck stops from working? And I get a lot of calls from people because they're struggling with creating that paycheck from their own resources when they stop working. And that's where income planning is so critical. And that is where certain annuities can be very attractive. So they can create a predictable income stream that is not directly dependent on whether the stock market is up or down that month. And for retirees who are worried about inflation, healthcare costs, taxes, and the possibility of outliving their money, the idea of a lifetime income can be very comforting. And so we always look at, what is the threshold of lifetime income folks would like to have in their plan? And a lot of people feel very comfortable. They know what their Social Security benefits will be. We always put into great detail what their spending goal is, their spending budget. And a lot of times when people see that, well, their Social Security is not covering all the necessities, well, then we can increase their lifetime income with incorporating some lifetime income annuities so that they always know for as long as they live, their bare necessities are covered. And that usually leaves a good portion of their retirement nest egg available to plan for other things, longer term for growth, inflation hedges, maybe implementing some tax strategies or some healthcare strategies. And so annuities can be a great fit. They're not for everybody because not everybody needs them. Everybody's financial position is a little different. But if somebody has a large portfolio of dollars to live off of and their spending is well below their ability to earn a very conservative yield, they're not going to need an annuity. And people have to better understand what types of annuities are available to them, because the word annuity is very general. And because there's immediate annuities, fixed annuities, variable annuities, indexed annuities, they're all different. Some have fees, some have no fees, some have risk. Variable annuities have high fees and market risk. We don't like using them. I don't think they're a good investment option for a lot of people. And for a lot of people that come through and do a variable annuities, we do a stress test analysis on that annuity so we can show them what their fees are and what alternatives would be more appropriate for that money. And so I think it's important to understand what choices you have, but build it into a plan and make sure that the benefits of an annuity are the right fit.
10: Yeah, you're exactly right. I mean, understanding your choices, understand how it fits within your plan. Again, this conversation started by you talking about how people are struggling to create a paycheck in retirement, and they're struggling to create this lifetime income. And a lot of folks are scared of the A word in retirement, annuity. And that's because, as you talked about here, there's many different kinds of annuities. They do different things for different folks. Some work, some don't. You know, different strokes, different folks, as they say. And this annuity stress test is a great opportunity to see where and when an annuity could potentially fit into your retirement income plan. Again, David, you've been doing this for over three decades. Much like everything, planning for retirement has changed. The strategies for planning for retirement has changed. The tools have changed. All that to say, annuities weren't the same as they were 20, 30 years ago, or when your parents or when your grandparents retired. So an annuity stress test is a great opportunity to see if and what type is good for you and your financial future. That phone number for an annuity stress test is 203-872-0009. That's 203-872-0009. The website, MasteringYourWealthRadio.com.
15: When you think about it, you know, when you work all your life, what your end game is when you get to retirement is to accumulate enough money so that you can create an income stream from that. And what's much more predictable, if you're using, say, an indexed annuity and you pay for an income rider, you know with certainty what that future income on that bucket of money will be at whatever age. And what's nice about it is you're not dependent upon the market performance to grow that annuity value that's going to produce that income, because there's usually an underlying guarantee that will roll up your deposit by, could be 7 to 10% a year. That might go on for 10 years or longer. But then when you get to retirement age, they give you a pretty high payout rate based on the account value or on that benefit base. That might be a distribution rate of 6 to 9%, depending on your age when you retire. And so think about that. If you're trying to do that with a market-sensitive portfolio and you're saving today, you don't know what that portfolio value might be in the future, because we could have some market corrections and you might get to retirement and not be able to produce a 6 to 9% guaranteed income for your lifetime from that market portfolio because it just didn't work out with predictability and certainty. And a lot of times these lifetime income payouts come with a what's called a multiplier. Like I said, there's been a lot of changes in the last 5 years with annuity benefits. And what that will do is if you can't perform, and this could be a great backup healthcare plan. So if you can't do two activities of the six of daily living, which are your basic stuff, if your income guarantee is, say, 30 grand a year, they will double that for a minimum of 5 years for many of these policies, sometimes longer. So think about that. You're leveraging those dollars to protect more of your other money if you need to pay for out-of-pocket health care. And it's not a traditional long-term care insurance policy. It's just part of the benefit of that income guarantee. And so we look at these tools for backup strategies for healthcare planning as well. And if you never use the benefit, so you never had that health event, you still keep getting your lifetime income, and your cash account value could go to zero in the future, depending on how long you live and how much you've distributed out of the accounts. But if it goes to zero, you keep getting that income. It's like having a pension, and that's what pensions do. They make certain that you keep getting that income for as long as you're alive, and these plans can be built for both spouses. We do a lot of pension maximization strategies so we can show folks that if they're going to get a pension from their employer, and they might have one or two decisions, and you could always make a mistake and not guess it. You can either take the lump sum out of your pension and roll it to an IRA, manage yourself, or take a lifetime income. Now, if you do the lifetime income, you give up ownership of that nest egg in return for the lifetime income. And if you pass away, and you can leave spousal benefits to your spouse, but if you pass away, there's no benefit or financial benefit to your extended beneficiaries, might be your children. We show people how to build that plan so you get both. You get control and ownership of your cash, and you can have that income guarantee that might be as much as your current plan may be offering or higher, and also a doubler for healthcare, which that plan would never do. So that's why I folks should see what is available to them before they make these important decisions to optimize their resources. Because with really good planning and the right financial strategies, the right financial tools, you can get more from your money and not take the risk you think you need to take. And this is why it's so important for folks to reach out to us, to take advantage of the free consultation, to have a discussion with us, and it'll be with me, about what your concerns are, what your financial decisions you might be facing. And we can do the portfolio analysis and then have a broader discussion about the bigger plan and some opportunities that might be available to you to really enhance your resources, lower your risk, give you clarity as to how retirement could look, and implement it in a way where you can retire with confidence.
10: Absolutely. And as you talked about here, building a plan that gives you both control and ownership. How do you do that? It all begins with a conversation here. Give David a call today and set up your time for that consultation. Also being able to discuss your portfolio analysis. That'll be complimentary as well. We'll do it right now for you listeners today. 203-872-0009. 203-872-0009. And again, that website, MasteringYourWealthRadio.com. Coming up in just a moment, is working longer a real retirement strategy? 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
10: Welcome back to the show. This is Mastering Your Wealth with David Gagnon. We appreciate you joining us. And again, that phone number 203-872-0009. You know, David, a lot of folks out there say, I'll just work a few more extra years to make retirement easier. But a survey by the Employee Benefit Research Institute found that plan often gets blown up by real life. They say nearly half of the people who retired in 2025 said they did so earlier than they actually expected. And 76 of those early retirements were due to things really outside of their control, like health issues, maybe layoffs or even caregiving. So if someone is concerned about this and maybe they're forced into an early retirement, what are some moves they can consider now so they can protect their income?
15: Well, this is such an important point because I'll just work longer is not really a retirement strategy. You know, it may be a preference, but it may be a goal, but life does not always cooperate, right? So health issues come up. I see this quite often. Companies are downsizing, and I'm seeing more and more recently. Spouse may need care. I have a number of family situations where you're seeing somebody needing to retire. And I got a couple of situations where that has happened in the last year where they retired younger than they thought to take care of their spouse. Parent needs care in some situations. That happens a lot. You know, sometimes the job changes, the stress becomes too much for some folks, or the employer simply decides the person is done for the position they have in their company before they are done. The person's just not ready. And so the first move is to plan for two retirement dates. One is the ideal retirement date that you would prefer in your mind. The second is the forced retirement date. And I call it the what if life happens earlier plan. And if you want to retire at 67, what happens if you're forced out at 62 or 63? You know, where does the income come from is going to be a big question. Do you have enough liquid savings? Would you claim Social Security early? A lot of questions. Would you draw from retirement accounts? What taxes would that trigger? Would healthcare coverage become a major issue before Medicare? And so the second move is to reduce fixed expenses while the paycheck's still coming in. Do a review and an audit of your current spending, your budget. If you have debt, debt is dangerous in retirement because it creates pressure on your portfolio. You're going to have to disperse more to pay off debt. Credit cards, we look at car loans, personal loans, even mortgage decisions should be reviewed before your retirement. And the lower the fixed expenses, the more flexibility someone has if work ends unexpectedly. So, and the other thing is you want to really build flexibility so that if you are in a situation where you have to retire younger than planned,

0: together a personalized strategic income distribution plan. So the answer is not simply save more. The answer is to build an early retirement contingency plan. And we help clients look at income sources, healthcare needs, because here's the other big question people have. If they are forced into retirement before they qualify for Medicare at age 65, you know, that's a big expense.
1: Hundreds of dollars a month. Yeah.
0: And so, you know, that is a big planning expense that we need to incorporate into the income plan. And then decisions about when do you truly take Social Security to optimize that? How do you account and pay for taxes? If there's debt in the equation, how do we blast out that debt before you retire? And there's strategies for that. What kind of portfolio risk are you taking? And then what is the best withdrawal order to take your money to supplement your income? So, because retirement should not collapse just because it starts sooner than expected. If you have a clear plan and is stress tested to retire younger or later, you know with clarity what's achievable. And then you don't have the financial anxiety that goes with the unknown because you don't have a plan. So we always talk about having a strategic, personalized, written plan that can adapt to changing environments, whether it's retiring at a younger age or needing to spend more because inflation is an issue, or higher taxes, or, you know, there's all kinds of things that will affect your money, and you should plan for it and stress test it in various different environments. So right now there's so much uncertainty. There's so many things that people are worried about: inflation, global events, the stock market being too high or maybe correcting. So if you're on the fence about whether you're confident to retire, give us a call. We can have that and discuss income planning, investment planning, tax planning. All these things affect your money. So give us a call if you're really looking for a comprehensive plan review and analysis. And we would do that complimentary for the first five callers.
1: First five callers, do it right now, 203-872-0009. That's 203-872-0009. Again, that website, MasteringYourWealthRadio.com. Along with folks thinking, well, if I work longer, my retirement will be better. Then you got folks worried about every single headline that we're seeing across the board here. And if you pay attention to headlines long enough, you'll hear everything possible when it comes to a prediction, right? There's going to be a boom. There's going to be a bust. There's a crisis or a catastrophe. Well, for instance, the author of Rich Dad, Poor Dad, he recently warned that baby boomers could end up homeless or living in RVs because Social Security and Medicare are broke, which, by the way, not true. But I looked at a few other bold predictions over the years. David, here's what I found. Warren Buffett said an incredible period of economic prosperity would be over by the end of the year. He said that back in 2023. Seems like we're doing okay. And you got Harry Dent, the gloom and doom economist that we've heard before. He predicted a major market crash in 2023. And he claimed NVIDIA would fall 90 to 98%. Believe it or not, the market was actually up 20% that year. So you see what I'm getting at here. Last one here. Back in 2004, a writer trashed a new stock offering saying the company wouldn't be able to maintain market share. And that, of course, was Google. Clearly not the case here. So, David, how do you help clients tune out that crazy noise and just stay focused on what they need to be worried about?
0: Well, the first thing I tell clients is this. Headlines are designed to get attention. And your retirement plan should be designed to create income, manage your risk, reduce your taxes, and support your lifestyle. So those are two very different things. And the problem with constant news consumption is that it makes people feel like they should always be doing something. And if the headlines say the market is going to crash, they want to sell. I get that all the time. And if the headline says a certain stock is going to soar, they want to buy it. And if the headline says Social Security is in trouble, they panic. But panic is not a strategy. So a good financial plan, you know, acts like blinders on a racehorse. You know, it helps you focus on the track in front of you instead of every distraction on the side. And that does not mean we ignore the real risk. We absolutely pay attention to market risk, inflation risk, tax risk, healthcare risk, longevity risk. But we address those risks through planning, not through emotional reaction. And a client a little while back, a retired widow who watched financial news every day, every negative headline made her question her plan. She felt very uncomfortable watching the news steadily. She would call and ask whether she should sell her stocks, buy gold, move to cash, or stop taking income. And it was really eating at her. So when we say

0: sat down and we walked through her written income plan. She saw that her next several years of income were not dependent on selling stocks in the down market. She had set up a cash reserve and conservative income buckets and a longer term growth bucket. So she had a strategic plan that we designed. She just forgot how it really all came together. And once she understood what each part of the portfolio was designed to do, now the headlines lost some of their power. She didn't focus on it anymore. Although she still watches the news quite often, she feels that she's got a plan that can really adapt to almost any situation that she might see on the news. And this is what planning does. It gives people context. And without a plan, every headline feels personal. With a plan, you can ask, does this news actually change my income needs, my tax plan, my time horizon, or my risk tolerance? And most of the time, the answer is no. So we help clients tune out that noise by giving them a disciplined process. We review the portfolio. We stress test income. We look at tax strategies. We evaluate risk. We make adjustments when the plan calls for adjustments, not when a headline scares us into action. So the goal is not to predict every market move. The goal is to build a retirement plan that can survive uncertainty. And right now, people are in an environment where they feel uncertain. Those are the folks that really don't have a plan.
1: Yeah, I was going to say, everyone's kind of in survival mode right now with so many uncertainties up in the air. But this is the time, and correct me if I'm wrong here, David, but this is when you want to input, certainty within an uncertain world that we're in. And that certainty that we're talking about is having that written plan in black and white. Nothing in your head of like, oh, well, I have this account, that account. This is literally in black and white and a couple pages of exactly what your money's going to do for you, what it's giving you permission to do, what it's going to allow you to do. And you're not going to know those answers until you sit down with David. Again, with over three decades of experience, I mean, gosh, David, you have seen things change over the years. You've been around when the market's been up, when it's been down. You've been around. A lot of people wonder, depending on who's in the White House, how much risk or, conservative should I be? All these different moving factors. But I think at the end of the day, you talked about a few moments ago, it's about having control and ownership, having both of those at the tip of your fingertips, essentially, to make sure that your retirement's everything you want it to be. How can you help us do that?
0: You have to get clarity as to what you're currently doing. And it's not just saving your money and having it build up into retirement accounts. And there's so many different pieces to that planning puzzle that affects your money for the rest of your life. How do you optimize your Social Security is a strategy which should be incorporated into your income plan. If you have pension decisions, another strategy to incorporate into the overall comprehensive plan. What type of income gap do you have when you do retire that you're going to need to rely on from your nest egg to generate income? How about your tax strategy? Do you have a tax strategy that's going to mitigate taxes in the future, make you more financially tax efficient so you have more income? Because a lot of people are paying way more than their fair share of taxes because they just don't have a strategy. And they've tax deferred everything. And you're compounding your taxes into the future when I think taxes are going to be much higher because they have to be. And they got trillions upon trillions of dollars of future benefits that they need to pay us, that we paid into the system for Medicare, Medicaid, Social Security. And if you look at what that balance is today, collectively, they're barely trying to pay the interest on the debt that they currently have.
1: When you say all that, I go, oh my gosh, talk about doom and gloom. How am I ever going to piece this together? And I know there's some listeners thinking about that. So I know a few times here you've mentioned this portfolio review, David. For those that want to come in for that first time meeting with you and do this portfolio review, do I bring all my statements? Do I bring my spouse? Is this just an easy conversation? Paint that picture for me.
0: The way we start the process is first, I want to have a conversation. I want to know what concerns somebody has, what they've been doing in the past that they've liked, what are they currently doing that they're uncomfortable with or don't like. And then what we need to do is compile all their data. I look at everything. I look at the tax returns. We need to know what your cash flow looks like each month. Are you managing your cash flow efficiently? What kind of debts do you have? What kind of investments and liquid accounts do you have? And then we want to look into the future with what your spending goals are in retirement, adjusted for inflation and taxes, and see what problems might lie ahead. And we find a lot just by doing that one exercise. And that's a very important exercise because if there is a problem 10, 15, 20, 30 years down the road that we see today, well, now you have time to fix it. and put yourself on a better financial footing with the right strategies and putting your money in the right places. So if you want that type of clarity and you would like to have that forecast analysis done to see if you're on track to meet your goals or not, give us a call. Let us have that opportunity to give you some insight as to what things might look like in the future.
1: And that phone number, 203-872-0009. That's 203-872-0009. Again, this is for that complimentary retirement forecast. 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Coming up in a moment, why so many estate plans break down. We'll be right back.
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1: Welcome back. This is, of course, Mastering Your Wealth with David Gagnon. My name is Jessica. We appreciate you joining us here today. That phone number, 203-872-0009. 203-872-0009. 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You know, long before pro wrestler Hulk Hogan passed away back in 2025, his daughter Brooke stepped away from her role as executor of his estate. She says it wasn't about the money. It was more about avoiding future legal battles with people in her father's inner circle. She tells the Hollywood Raw podcast that Hulk Hogan's silence didn't exactly help the situation.
4: I used to tell my dad when I was in the position of executor of the estate and the whole thing, I said, Dad, like, I wanted to talk to him about it first. I wanted to be like, what do I do? Like, when something happens, what do I do? Who do I talk to? What do you want me to do? And he never wanted to talk about it, which I think like any parent needs to talk to their kids about what happens. And he had everything laid out, but he didn't tell anybody what was laid out. And I think a lot of people were caught off guard.
1: So let's talk about this. You know, it's not exactly, let's be honest, the best conversation to have with your parents, much less anybody. But you also have to have these tough conversations, especially when it comes down to estate plans. Because really, how often do estate plans break down? Because it's not about the money, but it's because the families don't communicate and what that can lead to after someone's gone. David, I know you have lots of experience with this.
0: Yeah, it happens more often than people realize. A lot of estate plans do not break down because the documents are missing. They break down because the family does not understand the plan. The roles are unclear. Expectations are not discussed and emotions overwhelm many people after somebody passes away. And so with estate planning, it's not just about who gets what. It's also about who's in charge, you know, how decisions will be made and what the intentions are and how to reduce conflict. And I've been through so many family estate meetings, and sometimes they go very smoothly, sometimes not so much. And it comes down to planning and some clarity as to, especially with the executor. You know, one of the biggest mistakes is naming someone as an executor, trustee, or power of attorney without having a conversation with that person.
1: Yeah, that'd be a shock. Hey, by the way, You're listed here. Make some decisions.
0: And it's good to have a conversation with who you intend to be your executor, because maybe they may not want the role and they may not understand the responsibility and they may not have the time, the temperament, or financial knowledge, or they may be put in the middle of a family tension issue or crisis because you know, when it comes to money now, people change and they change in a bad way. And I've seen estates get held up for years sometimes because the siblings could not come to terms. And another mistake is assuming the family will figure it out, and that's dangerous. After death, people are grieving. And they must, you know, many are confused and they may be suspicious, administration process, and, you know, old family issues may come back. If there's a second marriage, stepchildren, unequal distributions, business interests make it complicated, or personal property that's involved. The risk of conflict always increases when you have that many variables. Another mistake is failing to explain the why. Sometimes a parent leaves assets unequally for very valid reasons. You know, maybe one child already received help. You know, maybe one child is financially secure. Maybe another child has special needs. A lot of different variations in families. And maybe one child worked in the family business. That gets a little complicated. But if the reasoning is never communicated, then the beneficiaries may assume favoritism or wrongdoing.
1: This is also the thing, guys. I mean, you look at somebody like Hulk Hogan, obviously, you know, very famous, wealthy, and didn't want to have these conversations. Therefore, when things happened, it kind of all fell apart. Then you have other big celebrities that the same thing. Either they didn't have a will or estate, or they did and nobody knew about it. Now nobody can find it. Aretha Franklin, she's really famous for it. They kept finding different versions of it. Michael Jackson, he was another one. I think Prince is somewhere on that list, because when Prince died, remember, people came out of the woodworks that they were brothers or half-brothers and they wanted all this money. And so if the wealthy is screwing it up, I think it's just take a note from that and go, well, gosh, I don't want to screw up what little money I have for my family, or, you know, exactly how I want things to go. So it's important that you talk to your children or your family and go, hey, by the way, I've listed you as a power of attorney. Are you comfortable with that? Or, hey, by the way, simple things like, if something happens, would you mind taking the dog or cat? I mean, I know that sounds silly, but that's a real thing, too. Like, hey, would you mind taking the bird that's going to live 50 years? These are real conversations.
0: Well, you can lay out all the details as you need to make sure that everything happens the way you want when you're gone. You know, I worked with a client who had adult children and wanted one child to serve as the executor. And the client assumed that was the obvious choice because that child lived nearby. But when we discussed it, the child had a very strained relationship with the siblings, and naming that child alone could have created an immediate conflict. You know, so what we did was we encouraged the client to think beyond convenience, because that's kind of what was happening in this situation. And we discussed whether a co-executor made sense, whether a professional trustee could be considered. You can get independent trustees to fill that role. And whether the family needed a meeting to clarify intentions, because it's always good to be clear before you're gone, you know, why you're doing what you're doing and for what reason, maybe. And so what happened was the client ultimately had a conversation with the children. It was not easy, but it was incredibly valuable. The children learned why certain decisions were being made. They knew who to contact, which was important. They knew where documents were kept, and they understood that the goal was to avoid conflict, not create it. And so that is the point. A good estate plan should transfer assets, but it should be, and it should also transfer clarity. Clarity is so important. And we always talk about having clarity with your financial decision, your planning, and everything in between. And the way we help is by making sure the financial side of the estate plan is coordinated with your estate plan. That's your death plan. And we review beneficiary designations, the way accounts might be titled, IRA rules, tax considerations, life insurance, annuities, survivor income. We work alongside the estate planning attorneys. And so the legal documents and the financial accounts are aligned together. You have a seamless integration of the transition, which is really, really good. And so estate planning is not just about the documents. It's about communication, coordination, reducing the burden on the people you love. We have attorneys, two law firms right next door. They're estate planning specialists, and many of our clients use them. You know, my family members use them, and they're really, really good. And it's nice to have them next door because it makes the process more efficient, and it's a good relationship to have. So if you're looking to really evaluate your estate planning needs and opportunities and options, give us a call. We can have that conversation and see if there's a path you should follow to go in that direction. So give us a call.
1: A great opportunity, folks, again, to have this estate planning consultation. 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So an estate planning consultation is available for you today. Again, that phone number, 203-872-0009. 203-872-0009. Again, that website, MasteringYourWealthRadio.com. You know, for those that are just now listening to us, David, they may go, oh my gosh, this guy, David, he's got like 40 years of experience. So he's been there when there's been different presidencies, when we've had recessions, when we've been in the middle of a war, when we've done this and that. So what would you say makes you different? What makes you stand out from those big house names everybody knows or the guy down the road? What about your process says, come see me. This is what you're going to get when you sit down with me.
0: Well, I'll tell you, it's all the practical experience I've been through over the years. You know, you see the good, the bad, and the ugly, and you always learn from that. And you learn so much from all the bad things you see happening to people and how we can integrate better solutions so future people don't have to have that type of an experience. And having a tax background is very important. That experience has been invaluable. Being independent is very important because when I sold my CPA and tax firm back in 1993, I did so because I could only focus and do a really good job either being a practicing CPA and looking backwards every year and doing people's returns, not forward. That's kind of what happens. And when you understand the financial industry and you understand the tax code and you become a comprehensive wealth and tax strategist advisor, because of that experience, I sold my CPA firm so I could just focus on what we do today. And we can create so much value with the way we take people through our process. We evaluate all the inefficiencies of some of the financial decisions they've been making over the years because that continues to compound against you. We do real planning. We go through all the moving parts and all the different areas that will affect your financial household. It's not just investing your money. And quite frankly, that's the easy part once your plan's in place. And so we take a methodical approach. We spend a lot of time educating, validating why somebody would make that decision to change things from what they might have been doing for the last 10 years or so, and create a plan that is what we refer to as your financial GPS. We know where you are today. We know where you want to be maybe 20, 30 years from now in retirement, and everything in between that has to happen to make it work. And so, you know, we get a lot of people that reach out to us that have advisors, but their advisors are one-dimensional. They're focused on only managing investments, and they might be doing a great job, and that's what their skill set is. But they're looking to us to help them with all the other surrounding components of decisions they need to make. They're not getting the advice they need. And so when they see how we kind of look at the big picture and we build their financial plan, because it's like building a house. You got to have a plan first before you build it, or else you're not going to get the results you want or end up with a home you'd like. So for folks, if you're struggling with your financial decisions and you don't feel comfortable about where you're at today, and you want that financial plan, you want that clarity, you want some true direction of where you can go or what things you need to change to enhance what you're doing, give us a call.
1: 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Coming up in a moment, is the 401k dead? I'll explain what I mean. We'll be right back.
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1: 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We appreciate you joining us here for Mastering Your Wealth Radio. My name is Jessica, alongside Mr. David Gagnon here of First Financial Planners. 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You know, when you think about it, the 401k really took off back in the 1980s. Congress created it as a way to defer taxes on certain income, not as a primary retirement plan. But for many Americans, that's pretty much exactly what it's become. So is the 401k really dead? Yahoo Finance asked Charles Payne on Fox Business.
5: I don't know that it's dead. I will say, though, that the 401k hasn't lived up to the hype. And I think that's one of the problems, right? And every year they come out and they'll say we have this many 401k millionaires, right? And it sounds like a huge number.
6: Cool.
5: Then you say, well, how many people have a 401k? And it's like 0.03% of everyone with one. So the promise was that if you just put this money in, it was going to end up being worth a lot of money. And I don't know that it's dead, but I think people have to approach it differently. And I think they're starting to, particularly like the 60-40 portfolio. Yeah. I think that's a huge mistake on the 40 side, you know. 40% in bonds, I think, is just a massive mistake at this point.
1: All right. Well, listen, he says a lot there in that clip, so I want to break it down here. You know, David, what do you think about this? I mean, do you see the 401k getting a revamp? Have you heard of people talk about these pain points? What do you think the changes should be?
0: The 401k, as well as the IRAs, they were actually brought into our system in the mid-70s. And here's what the government was seeing. What they were seeing were the working folks were not saving enough money to have enough of a nest egg to have a good retirement or a comfortable retirement. They were seeing that people weren't saving enough for retirement and only falling back on Social Security as a retirement plan. And that was not what Social Security was intended for. Social Security was there as a supplement to help somebody with income in the retirement, not as their main source. So what they did was they came out with these pre-tax retirement accounts, 401ks, IRAs, SEPs, and so on. So they needed to give folks a perceived tax break or a benefit in their mind. That's meaning that they put the money in pre-tax. They are going to cut down their tax bill for what they put in from each year of their working. But then that money is growing and compounding taxes, not only on the initial deposits, but all the growth for all the years up until they get to a point when they take distributions. Now, that was giving people the incentive to save more money than they normally would. And it made it easy for them to save because now is being deducted from their weekly or monthly paycheck. And it was a way to get people to have consistency in savings and have some more money when they got to the retirement years. Now, I don't think the 401k is dead, but I do think the old way people use 401k is kind of incomplete. For decades, the retirement message was simple. Put money into your 401k, invest, let it grow, and one day you'll retire. But that leaves out the most important part of the retirement. How do you turn that balance into a dependable income? And that's where income planning is so important. We just had a discussion about that. The 401k is really truly an accumulation vehicle. That's really the main purpose of it. And it has limited investment choices because if you look at the investment environment out there, there's so many incredible things that you could take better control of how your money gets managed and some of the features that are available outside of a 401k compared to inside of a 401k. Now, it's very good at helping people save money on a tax-deferred basis while working, but it was never originally designed to be complete retirement pension replacement. So the old pension system gave retirees a monthly paycheck for life. You know, that was having a paycheck for life from a pension plan. And then a lot of companies eliminated their pension benefit plans and now their contribution plans, such as these 401ks. So the 401k gives people an account balance, and that means the responsibility for investment risk is on them. Withdrawal risk is on the owner of that 401k. You have longevity risk, tax risk, market risk has shifted from the employer to the retiree. And so that's the big burden right now with 401ks. And the other issue is the so-called safe part of the portfolio. So for years, people would put a portion into bond funds, which they thought would stabilize their retirement portfolio. But it hasn't worked out that well. If you go back to 2022, and you looked at a 401k plan, because I've done a lot of an analysis, a lot of people were split between 60% in equity funds, 40% bond funds. Those two asset classes did very poorly in 2022. Bond funds lost money because the interest rates moved. And people were kind of confused by that because they didn't think bonds could lose that kind of money. And up to that point, the yields were really low. We don't use bond funds. We use bond fund alternatives, which have much higher yields for the same amount of risk or even less. And so, you know, that's how we enhance income planning, because we can find higher yield tools that the wealthy people use. We want our clients to do this and have access to the tools the wealthy people have access to, and that's what we use. And so the last few years reminded everyone that bonds can lose value too, so especially when interest rates rise. So retirees need to rethink what safety really means.
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0: And this is Dave Gagnon. 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
3: 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And if the policy is partially surrendered, it could result in partial loss of bonuses. Because these are bonus annuities, they may include higher surrender charges, longer surrender charge periods, lower caps, higher spreads, or other restrictions that are not included in similar annuities that don't offer a bonus feature. Any comments regarding safe and secure products and guaranteed income streams refer only to fixed insurance products. They do not refer in any way to securities or investment advisory products. Fixed insurance and annuity product guarantees are subject to the claims paying ability of the issuing company and are not offered by Brookstone. David Gagnon and First Financial Planners are not affiliated with or endorsed by the Social Security Administration or any other government agency.
6: The preceding program was paid for by First Financial Planners, who is solely responsible for its content.

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1: From ABC News, I'm Brian Clark. A day of special events planned around the country to celebrate July 4th and mark 250 years since the signing of the Declaration of Independence. First up, a parade of tall ships in the waters off New York City. ABC's Rachel Scott is there.
2: We're talking about more than 40 tall ships, 20,000 sailors fanning out across the water, 200 military planes flying overhead. They will pass by the Statue of Liberty, the Freedom Tower, and leading the way will be the U.S. Coast Guard Eagle.
1: But triple-digit heat is having an impact on celebrations. However, authorities say that President Trump's speech tonight at the National Mall in Washington will go forward. Justin Brown of D.C. Emergency Management says there will be hydration stations.
3: Have a plan for yourself, have a plan for your family when you go down. And just be prepared to be patient. There could be lines to get in into the secure areas.
1: The heat caused the temporary closure Friday of the Great American State Fair on the National Mall. President Trump was at Mount Rushmore. He shared a social media image showing his face carved into the rock along the four other presidents. And he also said the nation would rededicate itself to greatness while adding,
4: "In America, we speak English because that is the language of our founding. And for 1,000 years, that has been the language of freedom."
1: He also took some political shots, describing some political opponents as communists. Taylor Swift and Travis Kelce tied the knot in New York City. They married in a ceremony at Madison Square Garden. There was a robust police presence, but some of Swift's devoted fans were still outside.
5: "I'm a huge Swiftie. Just drove 12 hours from Indianapolis, Indiana to be here.
6: We needed something with all the craziness in the world. We needed a great love story."
1: Adam Sandler officiated the star-studded wedding ceremony. 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
1: In Iran,
9: prayers
1: as the multi-day funeral continues for Iran's supreme leader, who was killed on the first day of the U.S.-Israeli war on Iran. The talks continue to reach a permanent ceasefire, and U.N. Ambassador Mike Waltz tells ABC,
10: "President Trump will continue to give diplomacy a chance, but it is backed by the might of the United States military and the United States Navy. As Theodore Roosevelt said, walk softly, but carry a big stick."
1: Federal appeals court cleared the way for the Trump administration to immediately replace the slavery exhibit at the president's house on Philadelphia's Independence Mall. The city immediately appealed as critics accused the White House of trying to whitewash history. ABC Stephen Portnoy has more.
11: The panel of the Third Circuit, which is based in Philadelphia, says the new panels that would go up are full of historical context and acknowledge the evil of slavery. That panel, allowing the Park Service to move forward with its plans, includes appointees of George W. Bush, Barack Obama, and Donald Trump. The city of Philadelphia has today filed another appeal urging the court to reconsider its decision.
1: Kelce Fendler arrived in Oahu, Hawaii, 43 days, 17 hours, and 55 minutes after she departed Monterey, California. She rode from California to Hawaii solo, the first American woman to accomplish the feat. I'm Brian Clark, ABC.
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12: If you're traveling Connecticut highways after the 4th of July weekend, expect construction crews to be back on the job Monday, bringing lane closures, traffic shifts, and detours on major routes, including Interstates 91, 95, 84, and 691. State transportation officials say many of the projects involve bridge repairs, paving, and infrastructure upgrades that will continue throughout the summer. Drivers are urged to slow down, plan for extra travel time, and stay alert in work zones as crews work to improve some of the state's busiest highways. If you're taking the train this 4th of July weekend, be prepared for possible delays as extreme heat moves across Connecticut. High temperatures can cause steel rails to expand and potentially warp, forcing trains to slow down for safety. Amtrak says reduced speeds may be necessary while state transportation officials and Metro North are closely monitoring tracks and rail equipment. Travelers are encouraged to check schedules before heading to the station and allow extra time for their trip. Hundreds of inmates at Connecticut's Hartford and Bridgeport Correctional Facilities are enduring this week's dangerous heat without access to full air conditioning, according to the state's correctional watchdog. The Department of Corrections says it's following its hot weather protocol by providing ice water, fans, and wellness checks. But officials say Hartford Correctional Center has no air conditioning at all. HVAC upgrades at the Hartford and Bridgeport facilities are planned, with construction expected to begin in 2027. Two new Canaan lifeguards are being recognized for their quick thinking after rescuing a driver whose car crashed into the Steve Benko pool at Waveney Park last month. Katie Quill and Michael D'Urso were honored by town officials for jumping into action after the vehicle accidentally accelerated through a fence and into the pool. The pool has since reopened after being drained and cleaned, and officials say the pair's fast response helped prevent a much more serious outcome. I'm Will Scafaris with your local news here on WICC.
0: 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Weather update.
13: Scattered showers through this afternoon with a high near 80. Partly cloudy after midnight in the low 60s. Partly sunny and warm tomorrow in the mid 80s. I'm meteorologist Paul Piorek on WICC.
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15: Mm-hmm.
14: So she can have fun making some videos for the family and
15: just wipe the polar bears out completely.
14: Yeah. And yeah, she's using a little water here and there.
15: I'm Chris Carter here to answer your calls at 866-594-4150.
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15: Dean, you're on the End of the Hood Show. What can we do for you, Dean?
18: Hey, guys. How you doing?
15: Fantastic.
18: Yeah, I got a question here. A couple of my pickups, my 2020 F-350 and my 23 F-150 Roush. They both have that 10-speed automatic in. And I was thinking about having the automatic transmission fluid changed in the F-350 for sure. And I talked to my local dealer, and they do not do a flush unless there's a contamination. And what they do is just they drain it, and pull the pan off, and clean it, and put a filter in. But it's maybe because they don't have a flush machine either, I guess. But I just would like your recommendation on those two. The F-350 gets pulled just about all the time and works, and the F-150 doesn't. I just kind of like know if it was your pickup, how would you handle that?
15: Ooh, this is a good question. I wonder if there'll be different opinions here.
14: Well, I'm going to yield to Russ on this because I would probably just follow the manufacturer's recommendation and cut it short, depending on how I'm using it. But that It depends on, like I said, the equipment they have in their shop could affect their decision. Russ, yeah. Go for it. What do you think?
19: I feel like I should talk like this today because
14: Shannon's talking like this. Yeah, I don't know.
20: Somewhere in between, that people are going, we can't hear either one of them. Yeah. This week, Chris, you got to talk like this too. So we can, everybody can just turn their radio way up.
15: Right. Yeah.
20: And so we'll all be.
14: I woke up this morning and I had puberty.
15: Oh, good for you.
14: Yeah. There's a lot of exciting things happening in my body right now.
15: Okay. Yep. Move along.
20: So. Internal thermostats on these new ones, not good. Some vehicles have external, some have internal. When you got an internal thermostat, you're not going to be able to flush this thing because if you put a flush machine on it, you got to get it super hot. You got to put it in gear. You got to hold the foot on the brake and the gas at the same time, but only for so many seconds and then off for so many so you don't overheat it.
15: And super these are the same for both
20: That's
15: of these?
20: That's what he's got on these.
15: 23 F1.
20: Yeah, with the 10 speed. So you got to get it hot enough for the fluid to start flowing. So it'll flush. If you don't get it that hot, it's not going to flow. It's not going to flush. But if it was going to happen, it's going to, something's going to come out, maybe a couple quarts, and then it's going to stop. It's got to get hot again. And you're just moving that fluid around in the trans, circulating it, and then a little more comes out. So you'd have to go through three times the fluid to get it out because it's not continuously coming out as it's going in. It's not good. So therefore, a lot of people just take the pan off, dump some fluid out, put the pan back on. I don't see any point in putting a filter in it.
15: Okay.
20: Because the filter is not going to do, it's not going to do any good. The only thing it's there for is to catch big things as they go through.
14: Yeah, and if you took it apart and your filter was full of sediment, you got another problem.
20: Yeah. So with my own vehicle, I have dropped the pan down, drilled a hole, and put a drain plug in the low spot in it. It has a low spot built in it. Why didn't they put a drain plug in it? Not good people. I'm trying to find the word, but just to say, hey, it was a dumb idea. So I put a drain plug in mine. So now when I hit about 30,000 miles, which is where I'm finding out, hey, it's starting to get a little browner than I like. I pull the plug out, drain it, fill it up twice.
14: You've already got a drain plug in your 10 speed?
20: Yeah. Well, I put it in when I hit 35,000 miles because I pulled the pan down.
14: Yes, Chris, we're different.
20: Well, it's a 21.
14: Yeah.
20: So we're looking 5 years old.
14: Yeah.
20: Let's see what the fluid looks like. So I pulled the pan down and went, that is already starting to get dark. But we know the problems we have with those transmissions, right? Why would you not want to at least inspect it?
14: I get it. I just, that wasn't the first thing on my mind.
20: So I don't have 2000 for a valve body. So if I did, I would put the new valve body in with no thermostat. That's what you, if you have to update one of these transmissions, make sure you get that done. Our remanufacturers are doing that. They're building them that way. When we buy them, they're expensive, but they're expensive because all those transmissions, not because they've updated it. They do put the updates in, but they take the thermostats out. They bypass them with a billet part inside of the transmission as part of the valve body. So I just drained mine. I saw it was dirty. I put the plug in it, put it back on, ran it for a few minutes, ran through all the gears on the hoist, drained it again, filled it, and then the fluid looked nice. But I would be doing that. I would drain it, and you do it a little earlier. You're not going to get all of it out, but at least you can do that. And if it ever does fail, make sure you get the remanufactured unit with the upgraded valve body with no thermostat. It should say that specifically in the paperwork. This has been upgraded without a thermostat. And if you go back to those GMs we tell you about the external thermostat that you should just take off and put the bypass in, some people have been saying, well, I don't want to run it that cool. It needs to warm up. Well, until the thermostat opens and your radiator gets warm anyways, it's never going to warm it up, so that doesn't matter. And GM has specifically said in a service bulletin, remove it and put the bypass in. They are telling you to do it because it's one of the primary reasons these transmissions die. So on both your Fords, put a drain plug in them, drain and fill when you think it's necessary by looking at the condition of that fluid.
14: So the dealer's giving him the right advice compared to what you would say too.
20: It would, if they were to do a full flush, it is very expensive. You're going to need a lot more time and a lot more fluid. And it's probably going to be at a dealer, probably close to $900 to do that. And it just wouldn't make sense.
15: Does that help you out there, Dean?
18: Yeah. I got another question related to these pickups too. Well, not definitely these pickups, but I've got a fuel dealer around here that I can buy E85 for $1.66. It's a station about 16 miles away. Now, is it practical or impossible if you had a, non-E85 vehicle to convert it over to E85, or is that just way out of the realm of, cost prohibitive?
20: Sure, you could tune it, but it's going to cost you money to do that. And, well, the money to do that, some of them is just as simple on newer ones is as simple as putting a different tune in it. So it's able to look at some things and change the software to adjust for that. Other ones, you can't do it. But on the ones you can, you're looking at about a $600 to $800 tune at least. You take that and divide it by the number of gallons you're using per month, and you're going to say, wow, I probably could have gone 3 years on that difference of what it cost me, the $600 for the tuning. A few cents isn't going to make a lot. It's got to be a lot of dollars.
15: Well, and that's what now it is.
20: Yeah.
15: But that might not last.
20: No, that's funny. Isn't it funny now how the price of oil is pre-war price and the gas is still so high?
15: Yeah.
20: Nice. Oil companies, love you. We just want our. I don't care what it is. I just want my gas cheap. But the price.
15: Hold on
20: of
15: a second,
20: fuel,
15: there, Russ. I like the moves there. That was quite the tap dance you did.
20: Anyways, the less BTU you have with the 85, the more alcohol, the more fuel you're going to burn. So your cost per mile is going to go up, or your fuel per mile, your usage is going to go up per mile dramatically, drastically using E85 compared to a low ethanol E15 or less. So you're going to lose, you're going to have that dollar difference there too. For the average person like Doug, who has a van, I'm talking to you, producer Doug. Yeah, he's not listening. Mm-mm. He's busy with another caller. I love it. His benefit right now by saving a buck a gallon, he's actually saving money using E85. But when it's not that low, when it's only 30 to 40 cents difference, he goes with E30. And then he saves money that way. E30 is the best way to go. If you've got a vehicle that can take flex fuel, put that, I would go with that.
14: Well, and then also if you did convert that to an E85 tune, it's not a switch you can switch and turn back. And
20: right.
14: So if you're out on the field, right, out in the road, and you want to take that truck somewhere, and all of a sudden you can't find E85,
20: right,
14: you kind of put yourself into a box. That'd make me a little bit nervous.
15: Yeah.
20: There are more stations where you can find, if your choice is regular fuel, like up to E15, 10, 15, or 0, or a flex fuel higher than that, it's usually E30. There are some E85 stations, quite a few of them. But overall, when I looked at the fuel finder lately, it looked like there were more E30 stations than E85. I think it's because people listen to Under the Hood show, and they know that if they got a flex fuel car and they want to run E85, they're better off running E30, right?
15: Dean, thanks very much for the call. Good luck. We're going to take a break. You're listening to the Under the Hood show.
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25: 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You're on the Under the Hood show. 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
26: Hi, guys. Great show.
25: Thank you.
26: Looking to buy a new minivan. Doing my due diligence and researching, we've decided on a new Honda Odyssey. Then I start reading about VCM problems they had in the engine in the past, and supposedly it's gotten better, but people are bypassing the system, putting some type of muzzler on it. So my question is, do you recommend, if we do buy a new Honda Odyssey, to put this bypass system on?
14: No. Buy the Odyssey. If that's the vehicle you've picked, it's a good choice. The Odyssey, the Toyota Sienna, They're both very, very good vans. There's others. I mean, but that's the two that are at the top of the heap typically when they get reviewed. And as far as the legacy of the brand and dependability and reliability, they've always been solid, both those brands. And again, I'm not saying the others aren't good. I mean, there's plenty of wonderful Pacifica lovers out there. There's, you know, one of our friends have got a Kia Carnival that they just absolutely love. It's one of the new ones. And so it's one of our employees here, and they really do enjoy it. We haven't had enough experience with that particular model to see what they do in 10 years, but you know, so far so good. And you're going to have a good factory warranty, and I wouldn't want you messing with that. And I think if you maintain that vehicle at the factory recommendations and stick with it, you're going to be in good shape. The oil is the biggest thing. Just keeping that oil clean.
20: More.
14: And do it more often than they say. Because there's probably, what's the maintenance light going to do on that from the factory?
20: I think it's like 8,000.
14: Oh, yeah.
20: I would do more, and it will not hurt a darn thing if you put some oil system cleaner in it every time. The system gets gummed up. That's what causes the failure in these things. It is not a problem to run oil system cleaner in vehicles. We've got some customers that use that Justice Brothers oil system cleaner in every one of their oil
25: changes. To run it through, not put in and leave it.
20: They drive it to the shop and say, can you change my oil today? Sure. The oil system cleaner goes in. We start the car. We come back inside. We get everything ready to go. We pull the car in. 5 minutes or so has gone by. Then we change the oil. It's just that simple. And it keeps it clean. And it's just a good idea. If you keep it clean, you're going to have a lot less issue. It's very similar to a person. There are people that reach 100 and you hear them on the radio. You know, Chris, you got somebody's like, oh, look, we had a lady made it to 110 today. Her secret is Snickers bars every day and smoking.
14: Shot of brandy before she goes to bed. Right.
20: And eggs for breakfast and bacon. And she just mayonnaise and she made it, right? Well, overall, most humans will live longer if they keep the insides clean. Most cars will, by stats, will live longer if you keep them clean. Will some make it a long time if somebody's changing the oil every 10,000 miles? I have no idea how it happens, but some cars do. And it might be the same model. You might have 10 of the same model. One of them never gets an oil change, and somehow it makes it to 100,000, and the other ones are dying at 75, 80 when they have, like the Equinox. Some of those are failing 60, 70,000 miles with the piston ring gum up problem, and they're getting that oil changed a lot, but see, most of them, they're not doing it.
15: Tom, you've looked at both the Odyssey and the Sienna?
26: Oh, yes, you did. Well, and okay. In the past, we have both. We had an Odyssey in the old days, and I have a Sienna right now, and both are great. But we go to Florida, and we need the room in the back.
20: The new ones are good.
26: Toyota Siennas, you can't take out the middle row seats.
15: Do the Odyssey windows still roll down?
20: The side ones?
15: The back windows in the Odyssey still roll down?
26: Oh, I don't know. We had an older one. Yeah. I mean, it's gone 10 years now. But, I mean, we keep them till the wheels fall off. And the Sienna is great. It's just that I got 150,000 miles.
20: If you're on the road, you're better off. If you got a car that's on the road, our customers that have the Hondas, and Toyotas that use them for fleet vehicles are

0: do you have any noises? Is it growling at you at all or squealing at you at all or anything?
1: No, it's not offering me any diagnostic routes to check out. No, everything is quiet, no leaks. Somebody told me there's a bulletin out that they put, GM put the wrong fluid in some of these cars, but this thing is so old, I think it would have had issues before that. However, I cannot find a bulletin on that.
2: Yeah, no, that with this age, it wouldn't be a problem, but it may be low on fluid. If you can even...
1: No, I've checked that.
2: Oh, you found it, because we have a lot of customers who say, I can't even find it because it's so far down behind the engine to get to it.
1: No, I understand that.
2: If it's full, get yourself a, if you can get a light down in there and just kind of peer in there as the engine's running, see if the fluid is circulating in the pump. If it's not, that pump is really weak, and that could mean the pump and the rack are bad. Could also mean that just the pump is bad. But if it's not moving at all, then you know definitely the pump's out. For sure, at least that part of it. And you can start with that and then flush it out and see if it helps. But the if you see fluid just really churning in there like a waterfall, it's really moving and it's full, then that pump is running, but the rack is just the valving and it's not working anymore. It's gummed up and dirty and old and failing.
1: Okay. One other question. Have you guys run into a low brake pedal problem on this generation of Impala?
2: No, not from normal. There's not one normal common thing that does it, but on all cars, if you have a sticky caliper pin slide or a caliper that's stuck out, you'll get a low pedal. So the first thing to do on those after the fluid's checked and make sure everything's bled well is we pull off the calipers and make sure the pins slide back and forth full travel by hand. They shouldn't need a tool at all. And make sure that the caliper piston can be easily pushed back in with a pair of channel locks or something like that all the way. If all those are good, then you may have a master cylinder issue or an ABS pump issue. But if any one of those calipers is hard to push in or the slides are stuck, it's going to do that on any car.
1: Well, that's great advice. And I will follow up and let you guys know how I do.
3: Thanks very much.
0: Thanks, Bob.
3: 866-594-4150. That's the number to reach us here at the End of the Hood Show. We're going to take a break in just a second. And Dale, you'll be up next. But before this, I have to talk to you about something very quickly.
0: Oh, my.
3: While I still can, while it's not too late.
0: Oh, my.
3: I saw a video on YouTube from the Builders Convention recently, and they have foomp tubes for people.
0: Oh.
3: They have pneumatic elevators.
0: Okay.
3: Uh-huh. Where you get in the tube, and it doesn't... I hope there's a setting where you can just go, foomp, and you're at the next... But it's normal. It's normal speed. So I just wanted to get that to you before you make any...
0: Before we finish the lift over here?
3: Yes, yes.
2: We could probably get one from his office to here, right across.
0: Oh, I just think...
2: A clear one?
3: So, all right, that's all.
0: I have questions.
2: The foomp is the sound of the sudden stop.
3: Yeah.
0: I have questions.
3: Okay. You're listening to the Under the Hood Show. We'll be back in just a minute.
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0: 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That's the number to reach us here at the End of the Hood Show. 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
6: Like Jerome Finkelstein.
0: Okay.
6: Or is it Steen?
0: I don't know.
7: You did well, I think.
6: Anyways, I'm.
7: You should have just rolled with it.
6: All right, I'm rolling with it. Pretend I didn't. Hey, congratulations from our friends over at Berkeley One Classics. They're celebrating over 50 years of collector car coverage.
0: And you can also, if you join the Hoodie Fan Club, sometimes we just give prizes away.
6: Stuff.
0: Like?
6: Well, our friends over at Advance Auto Parts are giving away another 73-piece diehard roadside emergency toolkit. It's got the tote and everything with it. It's great. It's everything you need for a roadside quick emergency where you need. I find myself needing tools now and then. It's a great thing. And they've got a lot of other tools at Advance Auto Parts as well, too. So if you need them, think about that. If you're like, oh, where can I go to get a this or that? And it's Sunday afternoon. You're like, well, there you go.
7: How many times have you had a toolkit and it was just the 65 piece and the piece that you needed wasn't in there? Yeah. That's why you need 73.
0: Yeah.
6: And diehard, who knows that name? Everybody.
7: Yeah.
6: It's been around forever. Thankfully, they took it over.
8: Falls, Minnesota.
6: Yes. Yeah. When Sears went away, thankfully somebody picked it up, and that's Advance Auto Parts. So thank you for that. But we're giving away one, so
0: enter underthehoodshow.com.
6: There you go.
0: 866-594-4150. Let's talk to Dale. You're on the End of the Hood Show. Dale, what can we do for you?
9: Yeah, I talked with you guys several months ago about on that 2003 Chevy pickup that I had an electrical leak, and I put in a remote control battery bypass.
0: Mm-hmm.
9: And that seemed to work just fine for several months. But, you know, I was just doing shorter drives, you know, 20, 30 miles. I drove it out to Mitchell a month or so ago when it was hot, too. And I think I fried something in it because it quit working or didn't want to work anymore. So I did pull the dash cover off and unplug the radio. because you guys said a lot of times the radio is what was causing that. And that did cure it. So I ran a few days without the radio in it. And I thought, well, I know what it is. I'm just going to plug the radio back in. But now things are kind of wonky. I haven't put a new radio in it. Like the dome light doesn't work when you open the door. The power locks don't work. You suppose whatever was wrong with the radio deteriorated more when I unplugged it and plugged it back in.
0: That's all, by the way, Dale, that's always how electrical calls go. It always ends with, and then everything started going wonky.
7: Yeah, and then wonky becomes our mystery to figure out.
0: Right, yeah.
6: And it exploded. You got a bigger problem than the radio. That was a symptom, more than likely. If you start to lose dome lights and all that, which are on a different circuit, in an 03, more than likely a body control module has got an issue with the module itself or something going to it. You need to get it into a shop where they can take a look at it. But we have replaced countless body control modules on those vehicles over the years for multiple electronic issues. They're just a weak point in that truck, and that controls your horn, your lights, your windows, your locks, your radio runs through that, wipers run through that, your cruise runs through that. There's a lot of stuff that runs through that because it's a body control module. So it's controlling body functions. It's like got a problem with your heart, you got a problem with your body. Got a problem with your brain, you got a problem with your body. Doesn't matter how good your hands are. If your brain doesn't work, your hands aren't working.
0: That's a terrible analogy. I mean, that you're, look, credit where credit is due. Sometimes A1 analogies. That one. When he said it was leaking electricity, I was picturing like getting a shock, going up, grabbing the door handle.
7: Dale, fuzzy sweaters.
0: Dale, you got a little bit of work there to do. Sorry about that. Good luck in it. It's not going to, the remote switch isn't going to, it lasted a little while, but that's not going to.
6: So Chris, along those lines, you said the door handle, I hadn't thought about it till now. So we had a thing back in the late 80s, early 90s, like 89, 90, that you could add to an alarm system. Shannon probably remembers those fancy alarms we had over at Dashboard Electronics.
7: Yeah, they were the ones that cost a lot of money.
6: Yeah, like the Alpines with the radar sensor. You put your hand over the top of a convertible. I think you got one. Didn't I put one in your Trans Am convertible?
7: I didn't have that in there. I didn't get the Alpine option.
6: Okay.
7: We put a good one in there, but I didn't have that option.
6: You could put your hand over the seats and the alarm. Remember those were the alarm motions? And they had those. Well, they had an option called a pain generator, which was made illegal in some states. California outlawed it because what you would do is you would hook up. Remember that?
0: Sounds terrible.
6: Think about this, Chris. The handheld tasers, you remember those where you just push the button and you stick it on? See them in the movie, and they would hurt and burn. Basically, it was an electric fence in a handheld, like a cattle prod.
0: Yeah.
6: So we would hook up the same equipment that you would use on a cattle prod into the car. One lead goes to the body, right? So when the alarm is on, the pain generator is on. If somebody came up and touched the car, the door handle, which they were all metal back then, they would get the shock of an electric cattle prod. As you can see, they wouldn't.
0: Smart.
6: In the rain, they had problems with them. But boy, on a nice dry day, if that thing was on, you have to pick who in the shop's going to test it.
7: Is it working? Get Jim. Jim, we got to test the system.
6: Can you imagine?
0: Put those little charcoal nubs on the car, Jim. 866-594-4150. Let's talk to Kelly in Louisiana. Kelly, welcome back to the End of the Hood Show.
8: How are you today?
0: Fantastic.
8: Great. I just wanted to call and thank Shannon for the tour yesterday. I tell you, impressive place. And when you ride up on a motorcycle and you see a motorcycle parking area, it's like, these people are okay. And then there were three motorcycles and a Sea-Doo. Not a Sea-Doo on a trailer. There was a Sea-Doo on the pavement. I thought, I'd like to see how they got that there. But anyway, just wanted to call and say thanks.
6: It rains a lot. They floated in.
8: Yeah, right. Yeah, deep snow. You know, the muddy gravel road coming in on a motorcycle was quite a thrill.
6: We have a paved road.
7: Kelly, I had to inform him that with a little more advanced knowledge, I could have had him avoid that with our paved road that comes in from the north.
6: Thanks, Google.
7: Yeah, if everybody at Google Maps and Apple Maps could send in they have a little help thing on there. Mm-hmm. If everybody could send it in, especially if you're a local guide and all this stuff, say, hey, there's a paved route that should be recommended. Maybe that would get it changed, but otherwise it takes you right down that gravel road. And when you're on a good-looking motorcycle, when it just rained an inch and a half the night before, you don't want to drive down that. And I give you huge credit for doing that.
0: We should point out Kelly is on a cross-country road trip on his motorcycle.
7: He is. And where are you at today, Kelly? Are you out in the Black Hills?
8: I'm on Iron Mountain Road near Keystone, South Dakota, and going to be riding the Needles Highway right after this, and then heading to Badlands this afternoon or tomorrow morning.
0: Perfect.
7: Yeah, Kelly stopped in, and I happened to be in the lobby. I was getting ready to go with an employee on a job annual review, and I want to show you around if I can. It's going to be quick. So we got a 100-mile-an-hour tour, and I haven't posted the picture yet. We took a picture. He got himself a hoodie. I just had a new fresh stock of hoodies come in for the store here. We do keep some here at the auto recycling that can be bought. And, it was great to meet him. Such a nice man. Very accomplished. I just love what he's doing. He's out on the bike and he's out taking in all the sights, trying to get the challenge coins for all the states.
0: There you go.
7: And he is also so organized that when this is all done, his wonderful wife will be meeting him at the end of the destination, flying in a good way to get there, so that she lets him do what he needs to do, and they'll meet at the end, and they're going to enjoy the destination when they get there. So it's awesome.
8: Mama flies first class when I'm on the bike.
7: It seemed like a good compromise.
0: Kelly, thanks very much for the call. Thanks for stopping in, all right?
8: God bless, fellas. Thank you.
0: Thanks, Kelly.
7: Thank you.
0: He's going to, the Iron Mountain Road, get the tunnels, Mount Rushmore. Good time to be there today. And I was going to say that Kelly picked a bad time because it's been raining every day, but he's picked a great time because it's been raining overnight every night for like the last week, but not as much during the day. Ride safe, Kelly. 866-594-4150. Let's talk to Daryl. You're on the End of the Hood Show. Daryl, what can we do for you?
10: I'm a 1998 GMC K1500. When I get to right at that 50-mile-an-hour range, and if I try to accelerate, let's say I just need a little more power, and I accelerate, it shakes for just 1 or 2 seconds. If I press on the accelerator very slow, it just goes past that. But if, like I said, if I'm at that 50-mile-an-hour range and I need a little extra gas, it shimmies for a second, and then it quits. I got all brand new tires on there, so I know it's not that.
6: I think it's more of a misfire.
0: Ignition coil. Yeah?
6: Probably.
0: Yeah.
6: You know, 98's still going to be.
0: Don't qualify this. Don't qualify. Let him talk.
7: Okay.
6: Still going to be a cap.
7: I will.
6: A cap of 350, cap, rotor.
0: That's right, man.
6: Coil. And if you look at the coil, you can just physically look at it and see between the plastic of the coil and the metal housing, if it's burnt and gray on both sides, like somebody that's had their hand against a car with one of those pain generator arms,
0: Jim.
6: Then that coil is shot. 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Cap, rotor, plugs, wires, coil, tune-up stuff all together. Advance Auto Parts will have all that in stock, and that's what you need. Is more than likely what's going on.
0: Is there any chance that if I'm driving a 98 and I have to get cap rotor plugs, and it's going to be as cheap as it was in 1998, or is it still
6: not 98 to now? I bet the price is about doubled, but it hasn't gone up like inflation.
0: Right.
6: Those parts are pretty good. There are some parts that have gone up a lot, but overall, auto parts in general have not met inflation. It's kind of like gasoline. If gasoline went up from 1998 to now, following inflation, we'd be what, $12 a gallon? Because it's inflation, right? But it hasn't. Same way with auto parts. Brake rotors that were $26 in 1998 are now about $38 in 2026. That is not following inflation. That is just a nice steady increase of the price of metal.
0: Nice.
6: So we're lucky that that's followed along.
7: I know one that's gotten cheaper. If I'm wrong, please correct me quickly. In that truck, the distributor.
6: Yes, the whole distributor was about $350 back then, and now it's like $100.
7: Yeah, that one is definitely a save, because we started having failure
6: unit.
7: We started having failures in those as they got into a couple hundred thousand mile range, and that's good. That's a good thing.
0: All right, this is the Under the Hood Show. Let's take a quick break. We'll be back.
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0: 866-594-4150. That's the number to reach us here at the End of the Hood Show. Let's go to Minnesota and talk to Tim. You're on the End of the Hood Show. Tim, what can we do for you?
1: My brother, who is the car guy, and I'm kind of the builder kind of guy, and he just got done. It took him 3 years, but he just got done putting together a 2006 GTO. And so he's mostly retired, and he's been sitting around for a week, and he started thinking, maybe I'll get the 55 Chevy pickup going. So he goes out there, and he talks to me in the meantime, and I says, well, what have you done to it to get it to go? And he says, well, nothing. He's just been cranking on it. So we open the hood, and there's a piece of duct tape across the one-barrel carburetor. This is a 235 six-popper. And so I says, well, have you checked the plugs? No. So we pull the plugs. They're black with carbon or whatever. And so he went out and bought a new set of plugs, and we put them in. And we started checking the voltage across the coil. And on the one side, it was 12.9. Somebody must have changed this over from a 6-volt system to a 12-volt system. And on the other side, we got 8 or 9 volts. And should we be getting 12 volts out of the other side of that coil?
6: No, not always. But most of these were 12 volt to begin with.
1: Oh, were they?
6: Yeah.
1: Okay, I didn't know that.
6: Yeah, I've got a 49 up at the shop, and it's always been 12 volt. Now, the way a coil works, you've got battery voltage to the one side of it always with the key on. The other side goes from zero, should go from zero to battery voltage as if with a point system as the points open and close. Because those points are closed, they're drawing that coil down, and then they open, the condenser takes over, does its job as it's storing that energy, and then it sparks. So the negative side, if you put a test light on it with one side on the ground, it's going to flash as that coil opens and closes. If it doesn't, you have a problem with your secondary side of the ignition or the primary side of the ignition where the points are opening and closing on it. And you can put electronics, like Pertronics makes a system, put an electronic piece in there, which works great for those to avoid the points issue. And they're under a couple $100 for a set. They're pretty cheap. I would definitely go with that, but it sounds like, yeah, you got a problem going on. And if it's been sitting that long that it had the duct tape over the carburetor, and that'll flood it out and get your plugs nice and black and wet with fuel. But it sounds like
1: my brother put the duct tape on it
6: probably years ago and forgot. Yeah, I've seen that happen. And then they put the air cleaner back on. So like, well, why wouldn't you have seen that? That's what listeners are thinking. It's like, because we put the duct tape on and then put the lid on the air cleaner to protect it. Right. Well, yeah, I've seen that.
1: He doesn't even have an air cleaner.
6: Oh, well, there you go.
7: Well, then there's just things.
0: Yeah. Brother,
7: that's
0: things.
7: So you guys can have fun with that.
6: I didn't open the hood. I listened to you guys and put a battery tender on it 15 years ago, just, and it's still cranked.
7: I was just kind of enjoying the fact that, okay, I think I heard it right. He was the car guy, and you were the builder guy.
0: Yeah.
7: And so you're helping him to open the hood.
1: he opened the hood, but here's this duct tape over the one barrel carburetor, and I'm thinking, what in the world? He says, well, that's my choke.
6: I've done that on a lawnmower. Slap a piece of duct tape, crank it over a little bit, then take the tape off.
7: I put my hand over it and choke it out.
6: You ever had it backfire? I have.
7: Oh, yeah. Yep.
0: Well, Tim, good luck. Now, I'm going to say this is not a Berkeley Classic.
7: Why?
0: Yet. No. Just let
6: it
0: me.
6: It is definitely.
0: Let me, hold on.
6: Because it doesn't run.
0: Hold on.
6: It would be.
0: When it gets running, I want Tim to call back, and we'll send them both hoodies, and we'll guess the color. But right now, it's not.
6: There's but let's make this point.
0: On.
6: With Berkeley One Classics, they will insure that vehicle taken apart, not running, as well as all together. Because this is a classic vehicle. And
0: it has
6: they insure,
0: value right now.
6: Yes, they're insuring the value of what it is there.
7: I think that's a good way to take this, Chris.
6: All right.
7: I do. I think
6: get
7: I like that.
6: First.
7: We're going to give them some encouragement over the long weekend ahead, if that's, you know, how this hits.
0: Yep.
7: And then they're going to both have an opportunity. I like that. I like that a lot.
0: And I heard this. I heard someone say the other day that if you have adult siblings that you're polite with but not super close, then you had youth siblings you didn't fist fight with. If you fist fought with your siblings, you're probably close now, closer now than if you didn't. If your family was polite and normal, you're not as close. That's it.
6: Well, aren't your siblings like all 10 years older than you?
0: Yeah.
7: Did you fist fight?
0: Yeah.
7: Yeah, you've told those stories. Yeah. So now you're really tight.
0: Yeah. Yeah. The only one
6: I won
0: not
6: because you were like a little ninja.
0: Yo, yeah. Yeah, I won because.
7: Where did you get this information?
0: I just heard someone say it. I thought it was a pretty, in my case, accurate.
7: So you heard someone say it just.
6: Yeah. He does radio. He gets all the best trivia.
7: Because where you fit, it fit you. And so you kept it.
0: Yeah, totally. That's how I live
7: my
0: life.
7: That's how people do things.
0: I find quotes that fit me
7: yeah. And then I own them.
0: Like, you don't have to work. You don't have to run.
7: That's what everybody does with the internet.
0: Yeah.
7: They search.
0: This whole show is based on
7: They search until they find the answer that suits their outcome.
0: Uh-huh.
7: And then they rub it in your face.
0: Uh-huh.
7: I don't like that.
0: Yeah, I read on the internet if someone says something you don't like, just ignore them. Roger, we're going to have to get you after the break, so stay right where you are. 866-594-4150. That's the number to reach us here at the End of the Hood Show.
7: Russ mentioned the Berkeley One Classics, and you know what I did? Again, I climbed the fence downstairs in the lobby, and I placed my insurance card under the seat of the 51 Ford tractor in the lobby. So I do change the insurance card every year in that.
0: Will you do me a huge favor?
7: What's that?
0: Will you set up on the tractor one of those alarms that give you a shock?
7: A pain generator?
0: Yeah, will you please set that up? Maybe even like a radar assisted, so if you reach over the fence, you get a zap.
7: And then it plays a little bit of Sting, King of Pain,
0: yeah,
7: or
0: well,
7: something like that.
0: You got the whole theme going, so you could just get an electric fence around that thing.
7: All three, when the kids climb on it?
0: That'll do it for this hour of the Under the Hood Show. Thanks for listening.
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4: From ABC News, I'm Brian Clark. 250 years since the Declaration of Independence was approved in Philadelphia, that city today buried a time capsule to be opened in 250 years. And America 250 Commissioner Reginald Brown says,
5: this is a gift to the future, to capture who we are, our dreams, our challenges, and our shared humanity.
4: And tall ships are parading up the Hudson River. ABC's Rachel Scott has more on the lead ship, the Coast Guard Eagle.
24: This is a war prize from Germany. Now it's primarily a training vessel for the next generation of Coast Guard officers. Everything done the old-fashioned way. So we were there. We were hauling the lines. We were climbing up the mast of the ship to set the sails. 47 feet in the air. The cadets have to go all the way up to the top, 150 feet high.
4: The weather is having an impact on the celebrations. The East Coast set to experience another day of triple-digit temperatures. The EMS chief in Washington, D.C., John Donnelly, says,
25: 4th of July is typically our busiest day of the year, where we run 500 to 600 calls a day. I think we're going to be over 1,000 this weekend.
4: And President Trump will speak tonight at the National Mall one day after a speech at Mount Rushmore.
26: We stand beneath the monument of these heroes, a true group of unbelievable people, and we rededicate ourselves to being a nation as big, bold, noble, and as great as these American giants.
4: He also criticized political opponents, describing some as communists. Taylor Swift and Travis Kelce married in New York City. Celebrities were invited to the festivities in Madison Square Garden. While Swift's legions of fans were not, several did brave the heat outside.
27: It is very private. Like, there's so much security, so no one can get in. But I still think this is, like, her way of, like, letting us experience it with her, which I just think is so special.
4: Adam Sandler served as the officiant. You're listening to ABC News.
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8: Three people were killed and 7 others had to be rescued after their boat capsized on Lake Geneva in southern Wisconsin during powerful storms. Meanwhile, 9 people had to be rescued and a boat sank in a thunderstorm on Lake Michigan Friday. It's been just over a week since the devastating twin earthquakes in Venezuela. The death toll now exceeds 2,600 people, and the search continues for anyone who's still alive. Celebrity chef Jose Andres and his World Central Kitchen are on the ground to support first responders.
9: The temperature here plus the humidity makes the conditions, the search and rescue conditions, really very difficult.
8: 2 people were killed. Another was hurt in a mall shooting Friday in Dearborn, Michigan.
10: Dearborn Police Chief Issa Shaheen says it all started between 2 groups at the Fairlane Town Center Mall.
11: It appears this was not a random act of violence. It was between 2 parties that knew each other here at the mall, and a fight began that escalated in gunfire. It appears that both parties had firearms,
10: which were handguns, says the chief.
11: We have a number of the people involved at the station, and we're interviewing them to better understand what led to this escalation. But I can assure you that those involved or responsible for this will be held accountable.
10: He says they don't yet know the motive.
8: That's ABC's Chuck Sievertson. Princess Cruises says its ship docked in San Francisco because of a norovirus outbreak underboard underwent cleaning and disinfection, and it's now back at sea heading to Alaska. I'm Brian Clark, ABC News.
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13: A challenge to a controversial zoning change in Stamford is over before it could quickly reach city lawmakers. Officials say a petition seeking to overturn the rezoning of several Melrose Place properties from residential to commercial and light industrial use fell short of the required number of valid signatures. Neighbors opposed to the change say they're concerned about increased truck traffic and industrial activity near homes. The property owner says the rezoning supports future redevelopment and economic growth. If you're traveling Connecticut highways after the 4th of July weekend, expect construction crews to be back on the job Monday, bringing lane closures, traffic shifts, and detours on major routes, including Interstates 91, 95, 84, and 691. State transportation officials say many of the projects involve bridge repairs, paving, and infrastructure upgrades that will continue throughout the summer. Drivers are urged to slow down, plan for extra travel time, and stay alert in work zones as crews work to improve some of the state's busiest highways. If you're taking the train this 4th of July weekend, be prepared for possible delays as extreme heat moves across Connecticut. High temperatures can cause steel rails to expand and potentially warp, forcing trains to slow down for safety. Amtrak says reduced speeds may be necessary, while state transportation officials and Metro North are closely monitoring tracks and rail equipment. Travelers are encouraged to check schedules before heading to the station and allow time for their trip. The Darien Blue Wave has another national title to celebrate. After finishing a perfect 22-0 season and capturing the Class LL State Championship, Darien has been ranked the number one public school girls lacrosse team in the country by USA Lacrosse. The Blue Wave also earned a signature win this season by ending New York powerhouse St. Anthony's 50-game winning streak. I'm Will Skafaris with your local news here on WICC.
23: 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Weather update.
14: An extreme heat warning will be in effect through this evening. There will be a few scattered showers and thunderstorms developing later this afternoon. A hot and humid day with a high in the upper 90s. A few showers or a thunderstorm this evening with a mild night ahead, low near 70. Sunday, a few scattered showers and a thunderstorm with a high in the upper 80s. I'm meteorologist Paul Piorek on WICC.
1: Brothers, and I'm the oldest, and I can validate Chris's comment about liking the ones that you fought with.
7: Uh-huh. Well, there's a different level of respect there, I suppose.
0: Yeah. It's just, you've been through the battles.
7: There's no need to measure anything. You know what's going to happen.
0: You've been through the battles with each other and came out the other side.
1: That's right. Well, here's my question.
0: Okay.
1: 2013 Nissan Frontier Pro 4x4 with 28,000 miles on it. And I've had the oil changed. I bought it when it had 20,000 on it. And my question is, do I need to have all the other fluids changed because, you know, it's 13 years old, it's low mileage, or do I just leave it alone and have it go to the 50,000 or whatever before I change any of that stuff? I had no problems with the vehicle so far.
7: How is it stored?
6: It's cheap.
7: Yeah, I'm just curious. So how is it stored? Where do you keep it? Is it a cool heated garage or is it a?
1: It's in a three-stall car garage and it's not heated, but I drive it, every other day or so. Mostly in town, very few highway miles on it.
0: I want you to ask that question someday. How do you store the car? Where do you keep it? And I want them to say, we have it on a sign on top of the pole and it turns slowly. That's where I want someone to have one of those.
7: I haven't had that answer yet, have we?
0: Yeah, no.
6: I saw one recently on the internet, but it was a real thing. It was a tour of some rap star's house in Miami. Oh, you may have seen the one with he's got a Lamborghini Countach, a 79 that was bought brand new and it's never been driven. It was drained of all the fluids and it hangs on his wall sideways next to a staircase, a big wide, like 12 foot wide step. Sure. It's just hanging there. How do you store your car? I hang it on the wall.
7: Just like a picture. Mm-hmm. It's a work of art. What a flex that is.
6: He's a basketball player. He's not a rap star. That's what it was.
0: All right.
6: But how? What? What? That sounds like a Dwayne Wade thing. Look how much money I had. Yeah. So you think about this.
0: I have guitars on the wall that I can't play.
6: One right here on the floor.
0: Yeah.
6: Can't play it either because it's got a clock on it.
7: That makes more sense than a Lamborghini on the wall.
0: It's just a matter of scale.
6: If you're Elon Musk.
7: Yeah.
6: Lamborghini, I got a rocket ship on my wall. For me, I got a nickel on my wall.
7: Go retrieve that Tesla Roadster out of space and I'm going to hang it on my wall.
0: There you go.
7: Go get it.
6: That would be great to get that back someday. Somebody will bring it back.
0: That brings us around to space. The final frontier.
7: Nissan's Frontier. Yes.
6: 2013. All right.
0: I was just like, I've been sitting here for a half hour.
6: Think about
0: how cheap
6: the fluid changes are for most of this truck. The front differential, the rear differential, the transfer case. Cheap, cheap, cheap. So it's not going to hurt you to change them money-wise. And then you could tell that's where you're going to get most of your condensation is those differentials where it's sat and it's old. I would probably change those just to get a good look at what's inside and get the fluid out of them. The transmission, it gets hot when you use it. So, you know, it's going to be burning moisture out of it when it's driven for a good number of miles at points. So look at the condition of it. If it looks great, you're fine probably. Leave it a while. Now, the last one is going to be your coolant. Brake fluid, change it. It's going to absorb metals. Get that flushed. Do that. Change it. It's not very expensive. It should be done. Coolant, though, is your last frontier. That, because of the age, needs to be changed. You know, you can use test strips and see what kind of metal's in it, and you can use a refractometer and see what the boil point and freeze point is of it. But I bet you're going to have high metal content in there just because of the age, and it's been slowly corroding inside of the engine, dropping some metals in there, what you do is you start the engine up and you run it for about a minute, enough to just get coolant circulating. And then you use this test strip in there and you see what it looks like. And if it's got high metal, you know, the pH has changed. You'll see you want to change it. But I would be thinking coolant change on that because of the years. But other than that, I mean, okay. And this fits any car, too.
0: I'm going to ask this question like I'm Roger and I'm the listening.
6: Hi, Roger.
0: I'm listening to the show and I'm Uncle calling Chris. The advice you give. I'm just going to go to a mechanic. I don't have a guy, let's say, and I don't have you. If Roger goes to any shop, does he have that discussion with them at the counter and say, it's been sitting, it's 13 years old and this and that. I want to change the differentials and find out the status of the fluid. You know what I mean?
7: I'm just a little bit.
6: Call the show first.
7: Yeah, because there are some really good customer service people at shops. They're tremendously good about customer service and communication. They nail it. But they're going to be going off of what they can sell you from the list of required maintenance. And all of those services are due by age.
6: Yeah.
7: Because it's 13 years old.
6: Or if you ask for it, you're going to get it. Just like you're at Taco Bell and saying, I want this, this, this. Do I need it? Well, I don't know what you need, but go ahead and order what you want. You have some of those as well. And then you have other people that say, well, oh, you want the heart attack burger? How's your cholesterol? Do you think you should? Yeah, you're right. You probably shouldn't eat that. Why don't you go for the veggie dish? Thank you. Some just sell off the menu.
7: Yeah, so that's where you'd want to make sure you're having that discussion if you're going in with somebody that is truly, and it just, it's harder to do that anymore,
0: right? Mm-hmm.
7: Because of the way you construct the facility.
0: And if I were Roger, I'd go in and say, change the front and rear differential, do this. And then they'd say, okay, it's done. And I'd leave and go, oh yeah, I was supposed to ask some questions about that. I forgot that.
7: Or you'd get home and your wife would say, did you ask them about the brake fluid?
0: What did they say about the brake fluid? Yeah. I'd go, oh, they changed it. I don't know how it looked.
7: It's like a doctor's appointment. Did you ask them about that wart on your toe? Oh, I forgot about that.
0: Yeah.
6: Toe.
7: I figured I'd be clean this time.
0: Does that all make sense to you, Roger?
6: Right.
0: Do you have a guy? Is this something that makes you comfortable?
1: Well, I have to have a guy because my family does not allow me near any kind of tools or anything related to automotive.
0: That's not always
1: so
0: bad.
1: I have to trust people.
7: Yeah,
6: dead blow hammer.
7: Let's recap, because I think in the course of this conversation, we've given him the impression that he doesn't have to do anything, but he should do everything.
0: Right.
7: Isn't that kind of what just happened there?
0: Yeah.
7: All right. So I think Russ's advice on the differential on the front, it's a small fluid cavity. It is not
6: cheap at a shop.
7: It's going to be affordable to do. I would do that with the age. Let him inspect it. Just see what that fluid looks like.
6: I think the Frontier, those Nissan rear ends, most all of them have a drain plug on, same as the front. So it's drain and fill.
7: And that's a really good idea. You know, the coolant with that many years on it, they can test it. But a coolant flush, I would highly recommend because that engine is still a very expensive engine. It's a high feature engine.
6: And high popularity.
7: It is. And the transmission fluid, they can inspect that and see because it's, just what's it looking like. If it's getting a little dark, they can use the proper procedure on that.
6: Still has dipstick, so they can just pull it out. It's that simple.
7: Yeah, and the brake fluid is something that, with the age, I would have them do it. Just, like I said, it's absorbed a lot of moisture over the years and metals, and it's just a good time to do that. But that's a heck of a good truck. That truck is solid. We don't get a lot of failures on those.
6: Nope.
7: We get them in that people have abandoned at a tow lot because they've just completely worn out. And we'll get them in with 300 and some thousand miles on them, and there's still some life left in them when you start them back up again.
0: And Roger, correct me if I'm wrong, Russ, if he wants to listen or see what we just said, because like when I'm doing this show, I get so excited I don't pay attention. If he goes to YouTube in a few days, he can see the transcript. Right?
6: Yes. Yes.
0: Hey, there you go.
7: He can screen print it.
0: Yeah.
7: Carry it with him.
0: Roger, thanks very much for the call, and thanks for the hour and a half you had to wait on hold while we talked about other stuff. All right, let's take a quick break on the Under the Hood Show.
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0: 866-594-4150. That's the number to reach us here at the Under the Hood Show. You have been traveling. We talked about this last week, and you went and saw some industry things around the world, but you also saw car things that normal people would care about, right?
7: I'm trying to think where I've been. This is kind of, I'm in a fog
0: like
7: right
0: museum
7: now.
0: Museum you went to. Didn't you go to a British car museum?
7: I did go to the British Car Museum. I'm just trying to figure out where you were going with that. And I wish I would have had more time at that museum, because we had flown into London later at night, and then the next morning we got up and went to, it was up by Manchester, and the town, I don't remember the exact name right now, but where the British Museum was. And on our breaks, I escaped and ran down there quick through it. And it was really, really impressive. I mean, just, you forget the lineage of British vehicles until you see them all in one place.
6: Do they have all the Bond? Is that the one with all the Bond cars?
7: They had sections, but they didn't have them all there. But just seeing the different displays for Land Rover and Jaguar,
6: British
7: and
6: Leland,
7: and they had all the, you know, a lot of the early Formula One cars in there, and just really, really impressive and well done. Not like something you're going to be in there for 10 days. It was very well done, very, very well explained. I enjoyed it. I did like a walkthrough video that was going to be like a minute, and it'll be in 6 minutes or something. But I think I put that on the Under the Hood Show Facebook page. But that was a great opportunity. Like I said, I wish I would have had more time, because by the time we finished our meeting and the presentation we had to do, then they were closing up the museum and kicking everybody out of there. So all I could really do is run down there on the breaks. But they have a large conference room, like a lot of these places have, where they can have parties, meetings.
0: Yeah.
7: And it was on an upper level, and then the museum was down on the bottom. And so it was fun to be able to just, is actually perfect for me because I sometimes don't get in as deep as you guys might in a history museum.
0: Yeah. I would. That's my focus is the museum parts. I love that, you know?
7: Yeah. No. So I almost feel, I hate to say it this way, but I may have shorted myself by not spending more time there, but that's just the way it worked. It's just the way it worked out that day.
0: Yeah.
7: And,
6: that one we went to in Scottsdale. Remember that? We were down there at the Barrett Jackson and the Berkeley one took us out to the museum. It wasn't a museum. It was like a club.
0: Yeah. Yeah.
6: But it was basically a museum. Yeah. They had a lot of museum pieces in there and stuff, but that was the meeting.
7: Yeah. I didn't go to that. I did not.
6: The coolest thing about that for me was the oddities. So it was mainly a Porsche type place. It was a lot of that German cars. But when you went out into the building, you could, if you had a car and you wanted to, let's say you lived in a condo and you wanted to work on your car and have collectors, you would store them at this place, but you work on them. They have garage facilities outside and then this rack system with like three levels of cars. And here's Porsche, Ferrari, 1968 Dodge Charger, Hemi with a blower on it, Hummer, H1, all decked out. Things like that, and then something
0: Bugatti, Lamborghini, 81 Citation.
6: And
0: there really were things like old Ford Escorts there, but that were mint.
6: Yeah, just the differences in stuff like that's like something you'd seen in a movie with all the it's like we're like a British chase scene thing, and then you got the Charger in there or whatever. It was those places are very interesting to see what people collect and what they find their value in.
0: And we're going to talk to Mike here in a second, but I just want to warn our UK listeners, if you ever call the show now, Shannon's going to go, oh, what part of wherever? And they're going to say, and
7: I'll have a semblance to three city names that I'll remember.
0: Manchester? Yeah. No, different island. And you're like, oh, okay.
7: Because I'll just prove how shallow I am on these things again.
0: You'll want to connect and you'll be like, I don't remember the name of the town.
7: Yeah, and I'm going to be speaking in Texas coming up here late August.
0: Oh, whereabouts?
7: And Dallas, Fort Worth. It's near Manchester. And, but a person in our industry, I can call him an industry friend. We know each other, but I mean, it's not like we hang out or anything, but he's a good guy, but he's been very much an influence in our industry because he did things in different ways than other people did in the beginning. His name's Ron Sturgeon. He's been on TV with him and his wife with their little dogs on. He's done very, very well, but he's just recently opened up his private museum to be a public museum.
0: Mm-hmm.
7: And it's been done very, very, very well. I've seen pictures of it. I'm excited because they're going to do their Friday night auction and fundraiser for the state associations at his museum.
0: Cool.
7: Friday night. So excited to be able to go see, because I've been through it when he had it in his old location, which was kind of on property where the original salvage yard was. And then he eventually acquired and had buildings around it. So the car collection outpaced the buildings they were stored in 700-1. And so now it sounds like he's matched the ambiance of the car collection,
6: built a building
7: to the museum and the place where they've put it. It's been in conjunction with the city and done very, very well. So I'm excited to see that. And he's a European car collector. He's got a lot of unique European stuff because he started doing Volkswagen salvage got started. Okay. So he loves that kind of stuff.
0: Let's talk to Mike in Minnesota. Mike, you're on the End of the Hood Show. What can we do for you?
4: Good morning, guys, and thanks for the call, and thanks for visiting with me. I have a 1948 Studebaker truck that my dad bought new. It's been around here for years, and we finally decided to try to resurrect it, And so what we did was we took the grain and livestock box off and had a flatbed fabricated to put on the back of it, which just kind of trims it up a little. The problem is that, like many of those vehicles in those days, this vehicle has a 6-volt positive ground electrical system, which is fine. Everything works good. I don't think DC current cares which way it goes around the circle, you know. So positive ground works fine. But the fabricator for the flatbed put in 2 4-inch

0: two leads coming out of the LED okay. light are for the turn signal and yep. the brake light.
1: Turn tail and stop. So you have a, yeah, I see what you got going on. That is, it's not a problem when it's just a single bulb where you're using two. What you could, if you want to do it the cheap way, you cut the wires and you reverse the grunt for the tail light. You take the brake light one off, just cut it off and leave it, tape it up, and then reverse the ground and the tail or brake, whatever you want to do. You could, but you're going to have two lights on each side. You have one LED for tail and you're going to have one for brake, and then you can reverse them. So now you have two lamps with two wires instead, but the one lamp with the three wires on it, you can decide if you want to make that a brake or a tail, but you're only going to be able to use two wires on one like that. Well, so reverse them.
0: As a matter of fact, I've done that. I've hooked one of the hot leads, either the turn signal or the brake light, up to what the LED light lead is called, the ground lead. So I've reversed the polarity that way, but that gives me only one function on that light.
1: So you have to add a second light. Your other choice is they do make a converter for those, but you're going to need either one that's got the dual function or one that you have to use two of them. They have them to reverse the polarity.
2: Would Dakota Digital make something like
1: that? No, they don't.
2: Okay.
1: But they do have, J.C. Whitney used to sell them in their catalog when they had a lot of these positive grounds to reverse them to put a regular radio, because people would go from 6 volt to 12 volt, which is fine, and then they'd have to get a polarity reverser for the radio. So you could get a polarity reversing device to make that work. And that's going to be your easiest thing, because with the polarity issue, you're going to have problems with your gauges. Everything in that truck will work just fine by swapping polarity, except for your gauges. They will not work. They'd be exactly opposite. So you can't swap those. You need the converter. Or you could put the converter just on the gauges, and which would require just the one single wire box. And then you could put a 12-volt battery in it, put a 12-volt coil in it, switch your bulbs, and then have a 12-volt system. And there's ways to do it. It can be done with a converter. Look up a polarity-reducing converter for a car, and you'll find exactly what you're looking for.
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4: Like Martin Winsbury. Congratulations from our friends over at Berkeley One Classics, celebrating over 50 years of collector car coverage, protecting you, your vehicle, the thing you love, your restoration project.
3: I have a question for someone from Berkeley that they would hate.
4: Yes. Oh?
3: Yeah, this I won't ask anybody from Berkeley this, but here's what I want to know. What car, is there a car they think of that has like the most claims on it, like just through whatever? You know what I mean?
5: So kind of like it's kind of like when in the school it's that kid, they have that car.
4: You mean car, not necessarily the model, but the car they've insured?
3: Yeah, the single car that like it's Russ. Ooh, it's me, Russ again. Yeah, it's me, Russ.
4: I bet there's that one person.
3: Someone hit me again.
4: Why is people?
5: But they probably.
4: All these different vehicles?
5: Yeah, that'd be a good question. Yeah,
3: I mean, I'm sure it's not like they're not like, hey, that's awesome. What a great question. And if you subscribe to the Hoodie Fan Club, sometimes you just win a prize like this prize from Advance Auto Parts.
4: Congratulations to Wesley Sillman. 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And this one you can get for free because you're a fan of Under the Hood. We can,
3: 73 piece? Is that what it is?
5: 73 pieces, all of them. He gets all of them.
3: All 73.
4: Everyone, and the case that it goes in.
3: Earlier, when you said...
4: They're not loose. Can you imagine?
3: 65
4: here's a
3: piece that's in a, left me on the side of the road.
4: Keep him in my glove box.
3: Yeah.
4: You get that one extra piece you need that will that was going to help you out.
3: Congratulations, Wesley. And that's why you should join the Hoodie Fan Club at underthehoodshow.com. Let's talk to Nancy. You're on the Under the Hood Show. Nancy, what can we do for you?
6: Hi there. Thank you. Well, my car is a 2002 RL Acura and a little four-door sedan, and I love it, but it has this problem when I want to start it sometimes. The steering wheel isn't just right, so or the wheels aren't just right, and I have to, like, jerk the wheel around and turn the ignition, or sometimes put it in neutral and kind of like put my leg out and try and move the car back so the wheels straighten out. And for your listeners, you know, in the movies, when you push your car a little bit and you're on a hill and it gets away from you, you cannot jump in it. You just have to wait until it stops or runs into something.
5: This sounds like a woman with experience.
3: Yeah.
6: Yeah. Well, it's from my teens when I had my old jalopy and you had to
3: sneak out of the driveway without running the engine. And yeah. Yeah, it was all
6: Well, anyway, so yesterday is why I called you, is it really got stuck and I couldn't. And I had already done the curb thing, pushed it back, so, and tried the steering wheel, but I stayed in the car this time. And then I was jammed up against the curb, so I couldn't move my wheels very good anymore. And, or my steering wheel. And it was like locked up. And I remember, a young man came and I called a tow because I didn't know what to do about it the first time. And he popped this little square thing by the gear changer open, and then he stuck my key down in it, and like if I was going to get towed, it would release the wheels. And I thought of that. And I didn't have a screwdriver, so I had to run across the street to the store. Lucky I was in a shopping mall. And I popped that cap off, and I stuck my key down in there, and it released it. And I thought, oh, it didn't start. Well, of course it didn't start. I thought that was going to start the car, but then I thought, oh, I'm going to just try it one more time. Well, I turned the ignition in at work because I had just totally given up. It was hot. Like, I'm going to call my husband. And I thought, I didn't want to do that. I wanted to fix it myself. And also, I called you guys because I love listening to you guys. So I just thought, you know, maybe they have an answer, but you weren't on the air yesterday.
5: Okay. All right, Nancy. Well, it's good to know that you have tried to chase a car in your life.
7: Yeah.
5: That's a good thing.
7: She's got a lot going on.
5: Yeah, we'll put that in a side compartment there. She's done that. But so
7: she could get in the repo business now.
5: Yeah, at least on Acura RLs. Mm-hmm. She'll have that.
7: Why is that lady running next to our car, Dad? She's taking it back to the bank, son.
5: That's what she does.
7: Yep. It's Nancy. Repo lady.
4: I like watching the videos on YouTube of runaway cars and boat trailers and things like that, where nobody gets hurt, but it goes. You're just anticipating where it's going to end up.
7: Watching them go back into the water is pretty great.
4: Yeah, like when they pull up the boat ramp and then it falls off the hitch and goes all the way down, makes a turn, and then ends up in the water and floats away with the trailer. Yeah.
7: What's going on with Nancy's Acura here?
4: I think it's just got to, well, either if it's up against a curb, if you turn the wheel on any car on flat ground against a curb, whatever, and the wheel is turned while you're turning the key off, you've got to turn the wheel, take your hands off of it, let it sit for, you know, at least half a second.
5: Get the
4: pressure off, not touching the wheel, and then turn the key off. If you turn the wheel and hold it there and turn it off at the same time, which sometimes happens, the pressure as that pump shuts off or the electronic wheel shuts off will push back against the key and it'll jam it. It only takes one or two times of that to damage the lock cylinder system.
7: Okay.
4: So then even if you're doing it perfectly after that, it may already be damaged.
7: In over 25 years or whatever. Yeah.
4: So sometimes you got to turn the wheel in the same direction it is already turned a little harder before you can turn the key on to get it to move. That's on the turn key ones, not the push button starts at all. But it could also have a problem with the solenoid system that releases that shifter where you've got to pull the cap off and unlock it by hand. But a lot of times it's just the wheel is stuck in the lock cylinder's jammed. So if you can't park it with the wheel straight and then turn the key off, if you're turning it, make sure you turn it. Like if you're parking against a curve, you turn it so the wheels are against the curve, and then you let go of the wheel completely and let it sit for a minute and turn the key off. You got to have it in park with the wheel turned, your foot off the brake, everything's at rest, and then turn the key off. Otherwise it'll jam.
7: And if it happens a couple times, it'll just jam.
4: It'll be permanent.
5: Well, and some of those early systems, too, you could jam the brake override by pressure on the wheels if you're on a hill.
4: Yeah.
5: So that's where the parking assist brake comes in, mm-hmm. is when you get the vehicle there, before you have the pressure come off of it, you set that park assist brake. And if that's still working good, you can then it takes the pressure off of that before you release
4: it. Park.
5: Before you put it in park.
4: It may be that it's already damaged, or maybe it happened pre-ownership. The last owner had that happen a few times, and it's just made it worse.
6: I have 196,000 miles on it, and I put a lot of that on it. I've had it for 20 years.
4: Yeah, then it's probably more recent. But it may be that the lock cylinder, that many miles, it may be just worn out.
5: How many of all these miles, Nancy, that you've been chasing this car around? what is the? How long has it been doing this particular problem? Has this been going on for 100,000 miles, and it just finally got bad enough you got stuck?
6: No. It's only been going on for like since May, and I don't.
5: Okay. So you're parking the same way you've always parked, and you're doing the things that you had always done before, and now it's a problem. That's what I'm trying to get at. Correct?
6: Yeah.
4: Time for a
6: that is, but it did it a year or two ago, and you know I thought it was the battery and stuff, and so I checked the battery, all that. And but I had power in the starter. You know, there was nothing wrong with anything. It just something about the way I parked it. But you know,
7: yeah, that's when you broke
6: I'm always in a hurry. and I don't pay attention, and I jam it in park and jump out of the car and get to church on time or get to the wherever I'm going on time. Yeah. So I think
5: you may have damaged it. You may have damaged the floor shifter mechanism, the release solenoid. Something in there has gotten some new pressures on it.
4: Time to take it to a shop and have them take a look at it, and more than likely they're going to suggest replacing the lock cylinder.
5: Yeah, Nancy, especially if you can duplicate it.
4: Mm-hmm.
3: Nancy, thanks very much for the call. Good luck. All right, we're going to take a quick break. 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
3: 866-594-4150. Let's go to California and talk to Ryan. You're on the Under the Hood Show. Ryan, what can we do for you?
20: I have questions on my 2002 F-150. It's given me a little bit of a couple problems. Mostly it seems to be wiring issues. Mechanical stuff is so easy to fix. The interior lights stay on, and the battery saver relay, which is supposed to turn them off after 15 minutes, doesn't do it. I'm wondering if the internal light relay and the battery relay could be bad.
4: Yeah, the wrap relay, retained accessory power. That relay could be stuck on, but it could also be that the body control module has failed and keeping it powered up. It's going to be one of the two. You can look in the wiring diagram schematics for that and find the location of the wrap relay. I don't know if it's going to tell you in the manual in the fuse box. Sometimes it does for relays. And if it does, you could pull it, swap it with a different one and see what it does.
5: Easy to check that by just an affordable part you can change out. Is it possible that his internal door latch is making the latch think the door is open and then that's causing the light to be on.
4: Right.
5: And then that would not get shut down by the wrap relay, maybe?
4: It'll still shut it down.
5: She'll shut it down?
4: Unless it's barely on and it's flickering, so it doesn't ever go off. If it sees it, if you open a door on your Ford truck and turn the dome light on and you leave it open, if the truck's brand new, after about 15 minutes, it'll shut the light off. Or over 5 miles an hour, I think it shuts the light off for safety reasons, you know, so it doesn't have the dome light on. But if you open the door and then in 10 and a half minutes, close the door for just a second and open it back again, and you keep doing that every 10 minutes for the next 5 hours, it will never shut off.
5: So if that latches on a hair trigger because it's starting to fail.
4: If it's got any kind of thing in there, it'll stay on forever. So that's a thing. So if you close the doors and the lights don't go off, then you got to fix the door latches first and see if that fixes your problem. And they're just a twist in part.
5: Because that's a pretty common failure on the.
4: So many we used to put on those. It's funny we don't do them anymore. It's like once they all got replaced, that fixed the original problem. Because once they're replaced, they don't come back and say, oh, it's doing it again 5 years later. They just didn't come back.
5: And you didn't see the problem as much on the 04 and newer models as you did on the 97.
4: They're a different latch.
5: 97 to 04, 3, 4, yeah, 04 classic.
4: The old ones like this, they were a removable part. The new one's part of the latch.
5: Yeah, it's an integrated latch assembly on the newer ones. So have you thought down that road at all yet, Ryan?
20: Yeah, I have. The lights will brighten as soon as I open up one of the doors. Sometimes the driver's door will stick a little bit, but the lights will just dim down, and then they just stay on. Even when I'm driving, the lights just stay on.
4: Yeah, that's a body control module function. If they're dimmer but not off, that's a body control module function. So something is going on in there that's causing that. A shop can look at that and see. They'll look at the data from that on a scan tool, and if it says dome light off, command for that is off and that they're still glowing. Yeah, you got an issue going on. And where they start with that is they unplug the module and see if they go out. If they don't, you got to shorten the wiring powering it up. But if they do, then they know it's in the module.
5: And when they look at the module to inspect it, sometimes they'll see that we got a moisture trail coming down to this thing from a leak over here, and then it gets into that module. That is something that we would see on some of those.
7: What's that going to run?
4: If you can find one, you may not be able to find it.
7: Well, don't say that.
5: Positive.
4: Yeah. Some of these we have not been able to get because they also control the four-wheel drive, and we've just not been able to.
7: You don't have to tell Ryan that. Let him learn that on his own.
4: He's going to have to because they might be available now.
5: I think the Dorman makes a number of those.
4: They make a lot of modules for a lot of cars.
5: They have a lot of sophisticated electronics.
4: Don't know about this one, though.
7: Here's the other thing. If Ryan goes to his guy and he goes, yeah, we got a million of those. No problem. It's fixed. He's going to go, oh, those Under the Hood Show guys said it was impossible. My guy fixed it. They're dumb. So just let Ryan discover some things on his own.
20: Come on, guys. I've been listening to you for the last 6 months. I know you guys know your stuff.
7: Well, we appreciate the call.
5: That's of an age that you can go, you know, there's a lot of self-service yards out in California. And you could probably find one that would have the same options and plug it in and just give it a try. Even though you didn't have it programmed, you'd be able to give it a try.
7: And see if that problem is fixed.
4: California, what kind of warnings do you think they have to post near the gate at those places?
5: I can only imagine.
4: Ryan, warning, all cars here may cause cancer. Not touch.
7: Thanks very much for the call. Good luck. 866.
4: They just have a lot of warnings like that.
7: 594. 4150.
5: Prop 98 on every car.
4: Yeah, there you go.
7: Let's go to Ohio and talk to Walt. You're on the Under the Hood Show. Walt, what can we do for you?
11: Yeah, so I got a 2017 Grand Cherokee. It's got 130,000 miles on it. And it's cylinder number 3 has kind of been misfiring. There's been some white smoke come out. And I kind of diagnosed that it's either a head gasket or a cracked head on that. What's the best thing to do? Replace it or?
5: Is that a 3.6 V6 in there?
11: Yes.
5: How many miles are on it, you said?
11: 130,000.
4: I have three of this engine in my shop right now. Two Pacificas and a Caravan. We're putting motors in all of them because they have seepage through the cylinder wall, not a head gasket. And that means they're done. And not everyone will do this, but if they have coolant in cylinder number three, that's usually what's happening on these. And it's pretty persistent. We pull out number three, it's wet, it's done. If we pull out number one and it's wet, it's usually a head gasket issue, but still we usually put an engine in instead of that because more than likely we put a head gasket in, we're going to have the same issue pop back up. K-Seal.
5: Yeah, I say you could try it.
4: The partner of ours called K, letter K, S-E-A-L, there's been some luck with those. Some it fixes, some it doesn't. We have one we're putting an engine in right now. It was a listener of ours and a customer, and he specifically asked, can I try K-Seal first because of the miles on the van? We tried it, and it looked like it was going to work, but it didn't because it was just too big of a hole. It's meant to permanently fix gaps of a certain point, but if it's over that, it's just not physically possible to do it. But in a lot of cases, it does work. So in this case, we do a lot of engines in those. It's a tremendous engine.
11: We was looking at maybe putting a Jasper engine and a rebuilt Jasper.
4: Yep, we do a lot of remanufactured engines at our shop, a lot of them. They've got the 3-year, 100,000-mile warranty on them. They're very affordable. And they look for things that cause this. They know the block numbers that were most susceptible to these, and they throw those away and, melt them down for new ones. They know what they're doing to fix this problem. Same thing with the Ford and their 1.5 liter engines and the 1.6 engines we've had issues with. It's a number of them with metal issues in there.
5: Porous block.
4: 17, 18, 19, even before COVID, we had a lot of COVID problems with metals, but just before, there was a lot of metals made that were of poor quality, and it caused a lot of camshaft and lifter failures, a lot of porous block issues. Ford, GM, Chrysler, they all had issues with this, and it wasn't the fault of the manufacturer. It was the fault of the metals being used to make this stuff. And it's sad that the consumer is the one that has to eat the price on every failure that occurs.
5: There was other failures on these 3.6s too that were valve related that caused misfires, and so if it wasn't the coolant related issue, remember, it sounds like these things are failing left and right.
0: Right.
5: They used it in everything. That motor was put
4: millions
5: in everything
4: of them every year,
5: and so there's more opportunity for these things to come up. But I know when it's my own story, but my 17 Jeep, it had a valve failure. They couldn't get ahead at that time under warranty, and they ended up putting a whole engine in it. But in that case, they were willing to put a head on it, because they knew from their leak down test that all the pressure was being escaped right through the valve. The bottom end, they knew was tight because it was low mileage, and they were willing to put a head on it, but they just couldn't get one at the time. And so with 130,000 miles on it, if it was just a valve, it could be considered for sure. But if it's the other problem with the coolant, then definitely more than likely the engine, like Russ said, is where you're going to have to go.
3: Did you have another question, Walt?
11: Yeah, I had a 2005 Chevrolet Avalanche, a 5.3, 1500 series. It's not mine. It's a friend of mine. And when he first starts it running rich black smoke comes out. So I kind of checked it over, and the only thing I could find was like the fuel trims on one bank was like up in the 40s or 50s, but the other bank showed normal. And I checked the purge valve, and it was working, and I cleaned the throttle body, and I checked the fuel pressure, and the fuel pressure was right on 60, and I let it set for a half hour. I thought maybe injector was seeping down. It's got 250,000 miles on it, but I can't seem to figure out really I didn't know if injectors was wore out, and one bank injectors was causing a problem.
4: If you've checked all those things and it's just on one bank, that eliminates a lot of things. It eliminates a mass airflow sensor problem. If it's just one bank, it eliminates a purge valve because it's just one bank. It's all the things that would cause one bank. That truck has two things that are common on it, especially with that many miles. And it one thing, it could have a failed O2 sensor, either an upstream or a downstream on just one side, causing some weird readings. The other thing that could do it is a plugged catalytic converter just on one side. If it's restricted just a little bit adding another pound or so to one side, that's enough to cause a dramatic change in the fuel trim on one side and cause it to run rich. And what we do is we pull out the front two O2 sensors up closest to the manifold and put a pressure gauge in there and read them. They should both be pretty much near zero at 1500 RPM. If you've got like 3 pounds on one side, that's too much, and that's where your problem is. And that could be caused by some slight oil burning over the years that's plugged up just one side, and that's where it starts. But O2 sensors, yeah, we've done a number of them. One will fail and the other one will be good. Well, and it can be misleading.
11: Next thing he said, he talked about getting 4 new ones and putting in, we was going to try that.
4: Wouldn't hurt, but you could also swap them. If you don't want to spend the money yet, they're only about $35, I think, in advance. But you could switch the left side and the right side, take the left two out and the right two out, just swap them side to side, see if your problem changes. If it does, it's definitely a sensor.
3: Interesting. Walt, thanks very much for the call. Good luck. That's going to do it for this hour of the Under the Hood Show. Until next time, you can always find us at underthehoodshow.com. 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
0: With Russ Evans, this is Shannon Nordstrom thanking you for tuning into the Nordstrom's Under the Hood Show. 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
24: For me personally, what defines America is our diversity. I think that's a huge strength for this country. We have a wide variety of faiths and backgrounds and ethnicities, and that's what makes America great. So for me, that's the most important thing to celebrate.
23: The celebrations are taking on all shapes and sizes, including the annual Nathan's Hot Dog Eating Contest in New York City. 17-time champion Joey Chestnut wants to break his own record of 76 hot dogs and buns in 10 minutes.
25: Oh, I'm feeling good. I'm hungry. And it's looking like it's warm, but it's a beautiful day. This is going to be a great 4th of July.
23: And the heat is having an impact on a range of events, including the Great American State Fair on the National Mall in Washington, D.C. It shut down the fair early yesterday as these fair goers found out the hard way.
26: We were right at the gate when they stopped letting people in. So, but now we were like, oh, we'll go a little later. We'll avoid some of the heat. And they were starting to make people come out. And they just said people were getting sick and passing out.
23: President Trump's speech will go on as scheduled tonight. Weather was deadly in other areas. One person killed by a lightning strike in Fort Myers, Florida. A boating accident in the Midwest was deadly, says ABC's Mike Dubusky.
27: 3 children were killed after a boat capsized on Geneva Lake in Wisconsin amid powerful storms that swept through the Chicagoland area. Walworth County Undersheriff Tom Hausner.
28: 7 people were rescued from the water. Unfortunately, there was 3 fatalities of people who were not able to be rescued.
27: Among those 7 rescued, 6 were adults and 1 was a child. The storm also causing extensive damage to the nearby towns of Sharon, Walworth, and Fontana. Mike Dubusky, ABC News.
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23: Taylor Swift and Travis Kelce finally tied the knot at Madison Square Garden in New York City.
1: For the big day, the bride and groom wore custom couture Christian Dior, including a gown by the fashion house's creative director, Jonathan Anderson. This is his first for a celebrity wedding of this scale. Both stepped out in Louboutins while Swift completed the look bejeweled in Cartier. Instead of a traditional wedding party, siblings turned best men, Jason Kelce and Austin Swift, stood by their sides. I wanna cry. And officiating the ceremony, none other than the wedding singer himself, Adam Sandler.
23: The co-owner of a Maine lumber mill has died from injuries sustained during a May 15th fire and explosion at the facility in Searsmont. Two firefighters were killed in the fire. The investigation into the cause is still ongoing, but authorities say it was accidental. In Venezuela, the recovery efforts continue after the deadly earthquakes from just over a week ago. The death toll now exceeds 2,600 people. Jose Andres, a celebrity chef, is on the ground supporting World Central with his World Central Kitchen charity to support the first responders.
6: You can recognize very easily in front of every building who are the families who are still praying and hoping for the search and rescue teams.
23: Brian Clark, ABC.
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3: Connecticut residents are being urged to use extra caution outdoors this weekend as nearly the entire state is under a high brush fire risk due to worsening drought conditions and extreme heat. State environmental officials say all counties except Litchfield are at high risk and brush burning permits are suspended near wooded or grassy areas as the busy 4th of July holiday gets underway. Hundreds of inmates at Connecticut's Hartford and Bridgeport Correctional Facilities are enduring this week's dangerous heat without any access to full air conditioning, according to the state's correctional watchdog. The Department of Correction says it's following its hot weather protocol by providing ice, water, fans, and wellness checks. But officials say Hartford Correctional Center has no air conditioning at all. HVAC upgrades are underway at the Hartford and Bridgeport facilities as they are being planned, with construction expected to begin in 2027. West Hartford businessman COC Tasun Yanin has been released from ICE custody after being detained on June 20th outside of a Dunkin' parking lot by federal agents in unmarked vehicles. The restaurant and laundry business owner arrested spark calls for his release from Connecticut lawmakers and community members who questioned the circumstances and pointed to his long residency in the U.S. Officials say Tasun Yanin is now back with his family as legal proceedings continue. A proposal to preserve one of Stanford's last links to its estate-era history is heading to the planning board. A developer wants to restore the 1905 Gardner's Cottage at 25 DeBera Lane, the last remaining structure from the former Eva Weber estate, and to build new housing units behind it under a city program that encourages historic preservation. The planning board is scheduled to review the proposal on August 11th. Two new Canaan lifeguards are being recognized for their quick thinking after rescuing a driver whose car crashed into the Steve Benko pool at Waveney Park last month. Katie Quill and Michael D'Urso were honored by town officials for jumping into action after the vehicle accidentally accelerated through a fence and into the pool. The pool has since reopened after being drained and cleaned, and officials say the pair's fast response helped prevent a much more serious outcome. I'm Will Scafaris with your local news here on WICC.
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6: An extreme heat warning will be in effect through this evening. There will be a few scattered showers and thunderstorms developing later this afternoon. A hot and humid day with a high in the upper 90s. A few showers or a thunderstorm this evening with a mild night ahead, low near 70. Sunday, a few scattered showers and a thunderstorm with a high in the upper 80s. I'm meteorologist Paul Piorek on WICC.
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7: And welcome to the Gravy Guys with Chris, Brian, and Mac. We're your men's lifestyle show of Fairfield County, having the conversations you wish you were having. We have a lot of special guest stars today. Our first one, his name is Curtis DeVito. He's related to you, Mac, right? Is that true?
8: Sometimes.
7: Depends on how he's being that day.
8: Yeah, we're trying to figure it out.
7: Okay. You look alike. So here's Curtis DeVito. We've had him on before. The guy is an expert. He really schools us on sports knowledge. I mean, everything from high school to college to the pros. And quite frankly, I don't think we've been talking enough sports lately. We've gotten off topic because Brian, Mac, and I just get off topic. That's what we do. That's our game.
9: Short attention spans.
7: But to bring it back to sports a little bit, Curtis, there's a whole bunch of things I want to talk about with you. First of all, let's talk about the youth sports because Mac, your father, we think he's your father.
10: Yep.
7: Brian and I, we have a thing about youth sports. It's a love-hate relationship because we love a lot of things about it, and we love, you know, I think what it provides. I mean, there's always a thing that Mac and I will talk about, and Brian will express too, but it allows a child-parent experience that you may not otherwise have, right? Like if you didn't have sports which you were doing together, whether it be training or playing games or any of that, you might otherwise just be separated in your lives. You know, your father or mother might be doing something else, and you, the kid, you know, you guys find really stupid ways of occupying yourselves. Is that right?
10: Yep.
7: Yeah. So, youth sports. I was part of one of the greatest Little League baseball games I've ever seen. And when I say one of the greatest, it's actually the greatest Little League baseball game I've ever seen. Played between Fairfield American and Westport. It ended in dramatic fashion. I don't want to spend a lot of time on the details. What I do want to talk about is the fact that after it was over, all of the Westport players threw their gloves to the ground and a couple of them wouldn't, you know, slap hands in the dugout. Walk me through the emotion of that. I believe there was a story that you were a part of a flag football game, where at the end of it, the kids lost in the championship game and they broke their trophies. Is that correct?
10: Yeah. That was seventh grade.
7: Yeah. I believe that might have been some of the same kids that I saw. Yeah. Okay. Interesting.
9: Do you think you would have broke your trophy if you lost? No.
10: No. I mean, I probably would throw it away when I got home, but I wouldn't.
9: Do you think your parents would let you do something like that?
10: Yeah.
8: Throw it away?
9: No, break it on this field.
10: No, I would never do that.
7: That's where it all starts. And I mean, the question I have is why?
10: And they left it there
7: too. Do you recognize? Oh, that's great. So they littered also.
9: Yeah, they saw their parents cry, and then they cried on the field and broke their trophies.
7: Yeah.
9: They grew up watching their parents cry.
7: We've talked about this. Now, I want it from your perspective, Curtis.
9: Tears on the floor.
7: Do kids' parents get way too into youth sports?
10: Yes. Yeah.
7: Does it add a stress to you guys, or do you guys kind of laugh about it? You're like, look at our dads acting like idiots over this.
10: Sport. It depends what kind of dad you have, I guess, or parents. Because for me, I don't feel any pressure, and I can laugh at the parents that do really take it seriously. But I think there's teammates that I have that have parents that think it's like life or death.
7: And at that moment, you're very thankful to have the father that you have.
10: Yeah.
7: Yeah. Yeah, look at that. Oh, it makes me want to give Mac a little hug.
8: One tear.
7: All right. So,
8: one tear.
9: Let's move past
7: that. Listen, as you've. No, listen, that's
9: enough positivity.
7: But that's an important thing about what we talk about, because we talk about the lessons, the lessons that the kids are getting from these sports, right? And so, one of the things that I did last night as I'm watching this game is I'm like, this kid just walked through the line and like snubbed everyone. If I'm his father, I'm like, listen, dude, I get it. You're frustrated, right? You're upset. You have to show respect to your opponent. You have to show respect to the game, 100%. To the parents who are here watching, and to the other team.
9: Yeah, you might make them do it right there in that instant.
7: Of course you would.
9: Like,
7: of course,
9: pick up your glove and go get in that line. If there's no line, you're the line.
7: This kid, and I know this kid's parents saw it because this kid's father was the coach of the team. Okay, so he witnessed the whole thing, and you just, when you're the coach of the team, you're setting a bad tone that way. And I'm just wondering, like. It sounds like you have a good head on your shoulders, Curtis. What do you think? do a lot of kids have a good head on your shoulders, or more the bad way? What's your experience with that?
10: It really depends for like what sport we're talking about. I think it depends also what kind of coach you have too. Like some coaches won't let you do that stuff. Like even if like,
7: yeah, they set the tone.
10: You got
7: right?
10: it. Yeah. So it really depends about the coach really.
8: You've been fortunate because most of your teams have not had also parent coaches for the most part. Your head coaches have been, which is helpful. Sometimes dad,
7: dad ball is always the worst, or mom ball. I mean, in the case of that, but, right. A question. In everyone taking it so seriously, where we look at it and mock it so much, Brian, Mac, and I, Matt, Brian, your father and I, where we look at it so much is, you know, we stand back from the big picture and we see what life holds for you guys, right? You're 13.
10: 14.
7: You're 14, so you may not know what life holds for you, but we kind of do, right? Because we not only have we experienced it ourselves, but we've had 100 friends experience it, walk down the path. So, you know, we can take a look at you and we have a general idea of where you're headed. You guys may not. And I think we're realistic about it. One of the things that I think is confusing is when we see parents and kids taking it all too seriously, we ask ourselves, we're like, to what end? Why are you taking it this seriously? What are your expectations? And one of the things I would ask you is, do you have a bunch of friends who think they're going to be playing pro ball?
10: 100%.
7: Really?
10: Yeah.
9: I think at that age, we had a lot of friends too that genuinely believe that.
7: So a little different. You were in Mission Viejo, and I think you generally did have people playing pro ball.
9: That's a good point. But not at a grand scale. You know, if you had 10 friends, it's not like one of them was going to the pros.
7: No. But if you had 100, maybe one was.
9: Maybe.
7: Where we live, maybe. You have two in the entire state.
9: Maybe more than one, I guess.
7: You know, like it's not what's going on. I grew up in a world where I was constantly told by my mother, like, listen, you're not going pro. Like, I was constantly told that.
8: Like right off the bat.
7: Right off. Like, listen, you're not in a negative way, just in a realistic way.
9: I don't think you say that to a kid though.
10: Yeah.
9: Because I got to tell you, I was never going pro at any of the sports I played. I was competitive. I tried, you know, I worked hard. In my mind, there was always a chance.
8: Yeah.
9: You know?
8: Yeah.
9: And so I think you get the most out of the kid when you just say, go for it, dude.
7: I agree in letting them dream. But if letting them dream means they're going to act like a-holes, you know, throughout their youth sports.
9: Those things aren't always connected.
8: That's right. I agree with that.
9: You know,
8: I do.
9: I do think there's just boundaries as well. What you let young people do when they emote, when they respond to different things that they like or don't like.
8: I would even argue that if not all, they're separate, but they could also be together in the sense of, if you really want to be a pro and you think you can't act like that, like a real professional is going to, you know, be able to handle wins, win the right way, lose the right way.
7: Well, again, that's what we were.
8: Respect the game, respect. Like, that's all part of being a pro.
7: But that's what we were told growing up. Right. And nowadays, we actually encourage our pros to act like idiots.
8: No, this is.
7: Isn't that part of the problem?
8: Do we encourage
7: like,
8: it?
7: Like, we go out of our way to almost.
9: Indirectly,
7: be like,
9: yeah.
7: Yeah. I mean, it's become part of the sport. When we were growing up, you got penalized for over celebrating in the NFL, right? There was actually a flag thrown.
8: This is true.
7: If you celebrated too much.
10: Still is.
7: But still is.
10: Yeah.
8: Not like it was.
7: But no,
10: not like it was.
8: You couldn't do a skit back in the day.
7: You could, after you intercepted a ball, they all go down in front of the TV and do like a corner. They worked on that in practice.
10: Yeah.
7: In practice, they're like, listen, when we intercept the ball, we're going to go down and do the dumbest dance we can do on television. Like that crap would have gotten you, you know, kicked out of the game before.
8: And the problem is, I think at the pro level, fine. I think the problem is you see the younger generation sees that and think, let's do the same thing. That's appropriate. You know, kind of like we've seen some of the lacrosse teams do that in high school, which I can't stand. They might sit there and say, but it's fun. I sit there and look at it and I'm like, that's just idiot energy you're showing everybody. And you're like, it's like, I don't know, not rubbing it in, but it's gloating. Just what was the old Barry Sanders saying, right? Just act like you've been there before.
7: Act like you've been there before.
8: Like you've done it.
7: I don't, but that mentality is gone. Well, it just doesn't exist.
10: I also think some of the parents that we're talking about haven't made it, and that upsets them, and that's what drives them to like be on their kids so much.
7: Yes, Curtis DeVito, thank you for speaking the truth. Thank you. Amen, brother.
8: You think they're vicariously living through the kids?
10: Yes.
9: You were waiting for something.
7: I was waiting for that to come out. I was waiting. Of course. We're talking about a bunch of parents who didn't accomplish crap, and now they think because their kid is good at 10-year-old baseball that they're going to think their life matters. It doesn't matter.
8: Their life matters.
7: No one cares. Still don't matter.
9: By the way, happy 4th of July.
7: I got to cut you off.
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7: We had so much fun in the first segment speaking with Curtis DeVito that we asked him to stay around, and he made time in his busy schedule for that, which is great. What else would you be doing on this 4th of July? Because today is Saturday, July 4th.
10: I don't know. With the heat wave, probably staying in, doing something. I don't know.
9: Sitting in, like on a jam or what?
10: Not like at home doing something. I don't know.
9: Sitting in the AC.
8: Scrolling.
9: I hear you.
7: I mean, it is. Why you do that, man? It is super hot. It's kind of. What do kids scroll on?
9: Supposed to be 97.
7: That's a good question. What are kids scrolling on when they're scrolling?
10: I don't really know.
8: Oh, come on.
9: Be honest.
10: No, because I don't have Instagram
9: or TikTok. Scroll a lot, you tell us right
10: now. That's what most people scroll on.
8: You can do it on YouTube, though. Well, which the TV, unfortunately and annoyingly.
7: Well, like, I can tell you when... So, you guys both know my son. When I see my son, I actually don't know what he's scrolling on whenever I see him scrolling. I know he watches a ton of YouTube, and a ton of it is baseball stuff, but it's not educational baseball stuff. Like, he loves baseball. It'd be one thing if it was like, hey, this is how you hit a curveball, or this is, but it's two idiots who are trying to hit a wiffle ball, like with a you know, a broomstick
9: through a hoop.
7: Right. Like that's what he's watching.
9: Underwater.
7: And he's loving that crap. Is that?
9: That's what we've been watching.
10: Football or basketball. That's what I'm watching.
7: You're watching that dumb stuff.
10: Yeah.
8: But can I be honest? I mean, this is okay because it's a thing now. The cards.
10: Oh yeah, sports cards.
8: Watch the card collector guy.
9: Are those back?
8: You what's which? Oh my dude!
7: No, you
9: like
7: don't.
9: The ones
7: Stop
9: we collected.
7: It. Stop it! You're watching a card collector. With cards?
10: Sometimes, yeah.
7: what's going on?
8: Listen,
7: there?
8: They watch them, and I've actually I've been drawn into it too, and I'm like, and you have to like.
9: Oh yeah, it'll get you.
8: I'm like, oh my god, I'm watching this guy undo a pack and just show me.
7: What is that called? ASMR?
9: Yeah, well, so that's the first thing we ever got wrapped up in. Watch our kids would watch that lady that would unwrap toys. And I'm like, this is the stupid. Oh, that's cool. And she had this most gentle voice, the little hands just opening up these cool toys and assembling them. I'm like,
8: that's cool.
9: Oh, it's only been an hour. We can go a little longer.
7: By the way, this is the future of our economy. When we talk about what's going to happen with AI, that's the future. That's a bunch of college grads who couldn't get a job after college. And they're like, hey, I got an idea. We're going to make stupid videos of opening up cards. Yeah. And they just, I mean, that's it.
9: Yeah.
7: It's entertainment. It's providing. That's it.
9: But that is the suspense of opening a pack. I can remember that as a kid myself.
8: For
9: that
8: sure.
9: It was fun.
8: For sure.
9: Yeah.
7: But wasn't part of the suspense that you were going to get the card yourself? You're watching someone else get it.
9: I know, but well, you can learn from
10: what box has the best like cards and stuff, and what's your best chance of pulling? Like,
8: there's a whole science now. There's hobby boxes. There's retail boxes. There's hanger. There's blasters. There's what else?
10: Mega.
8: I mean, it's a whole.
7: Now, are you buying and selling? Are you at that point, or are you still just collecting?
10: I'm collecting right now. I haven't really been able to go to the card show yet.
8: His mother would love for him to start selling because he's like, I've made all my money back. She's like, you haven't made anything back.
9: Are these all the same cards that we collected, like Tops and Fleer? And
8: so without getting too into it, they similar, but when we were growing up, they're now referred to as the junk wax era because they overproduce these cards. Now they make so few and they make different like inserts. The market says they're worth
10: number.
8: More. Number it's
10: case hits. There's case hits like
8: similar, Brian. Like there's still Donruss. There's Tops. Mm-hmm. Like all that stuff, but they don't make as many. And the market.
9: So like my Joe Montana rookie card's worth nothing now.
8: No, that could be worth something. But if you get it ready for this, if you get it graded, there's grading.
9: Yeah, mine's
8: companies.
9: Probably got folded in half or something. I carried it to school every day.
7: Early to mid '80s when everyone was collecting cards, those cards are worth nothing.
9: Now there was something, but not what you always thought they would be.
7: Yeah. Right. I mean, it's just that it was a million cards going out at that
8: time.
7: But
8: it's almost like it's not as fast probably as day trading, but it's almost like it. This, you know, right before the football season, if this guy gets hot, that card's going to go up for that week. It's like you have to kind of stay on top of it, right?
10: Yeah. It's also kind of cool to see like some of your like biggest athletes you've watched, like they have a whole collection too, like Tom Brady and those type of guys.
8: I only collect one card. I've gotten into it. I collect one card.
9: Visa?
8: Say it.
9: MasterCard?
8: We're all fans here. No, I don't have many of those. I wish I did.
10: No, you say it out.
8: Shador Sanders.
10: Oh.
8: Where's Shador Sanders? This is the Shador crew here, Curtis, yeah. So you know.
7: Supposedly your dad was going to buy a shirt, but he never did.
10: I wanted to buy a shirt. I had it in the card on Amazon.
8: So when he hits, we're gonna get him on the show. Be like, we were the first ones to believe in you.
9: Yeah.
8: It's happening.
7: Right after Dion.
8: Yeah.
7: He was the first one.

0: Mom, come on.
1: Get up. I don't have a mom.
0: Come on, mom.
2: Sorry about that. I usually have my own line.
1: The other line's down.
0: Yeah.
2: It's being serviced.
1: Hours, Curtis, we would spend on the phone with, I would think, between friends and girlfriends. And it's, I mean, to listen in on those conversations would be embarrassing. I guess it was our
2: and
1: way.
2: And probably a little boring.
1: Oh, my God. Completely boring. I can't imagine.
3: So did you have like five people? Like, how would that work?
2: No, one person. One-on-one.
3: Oh, one-on-one.
2: There was a time when you could
1: conference in
2: that was
1: like
2: later.
1: One other person.
4: Only one, though. Total yeah. phone.
2: Not when I was his age.
4: Right. Quick and
1: total phone.
4: Total right. phone.
2: When I was your age, one-on-one, that was it.
1: And it wasn't 5 minutes, dude. It was literally like you'd sit there. I would lie
2: that was
1: there
2: your
1: in
2: scroll
1: my bed,
2: time.
1: Lie there in my bed, and I'd just be on the phone until I went to bed at like 10:30 at night. You know, especially into high school, like when
4: the
1: you
4: whole
1: were talking
4: line
1: to
4: of
1: your
4: communication,
1: girlfriend.
4: That was weird. I mean, I'm sorry. Like, I've seen his phone. Like, even the way they text is like.
3: Well, a lot of people text now through Snapchat and then also yeah. Instagram. Like, there's like stories.
2: Now my kids don't even text. Only me. They'll text me and their mom and grandma. But none of them text between each other.
4: Okay.
2: It's only the app.
1: Snapchat is so that your words go away, right?
2: Well, it does that.
3: I don't know what
2: but...
3: it's about. It's about like...
1: Yeah, but why
2: it's where they're all connected.
3: Your day's been.
2: They also have GPS on it as well. You can always see where your friends are.
3: Yeah, that's true.
2: So it's a full experience where you can say, hey, you're close to me. You want to hang, you know, they're in the know all the
4: Do
2: time.
4: Do you think, because your kids are a little, well, your daughter's a little older. I mean, can they communicate one-on-one in the way like we used to, like you're talking about? Could that happen?
2: Yeah, they spend a lot of time one-on-one too, the
4: face
2: friends.
4: Face-to-face, like,
2: yeah.
4: Okay. That's
2: or they spend a lot of time also in the mornings, like my daughter Hannah, who's sixth grade going into seventh. Is that what you're doing now?
3: That's what she's doing.
2: Okay. Oh, no, you're old. So, yeah, you guys are the same.
1: Dude's age. Going into high school.
2: Yeah,
1: He's
2: I'm sorry.
1: He's going to crush it.
2: So you're 1 year behind Kate. But she's up. She's getting ready in the morning on FaceTime with her girlfriend. And
1: by the way, Kate is no longer available,
2: just one,
1: Curtis.
2: Yeah. Huh?
1: I told Curtis
2: at the moment,
1: that Kate
2: no.
1: is no longer available.
4: She's a boyfriend.
2: She does.
4: Congratulations.
1: And do you like the
2: dude? Yeah, I do. I do.
1: If
2: He's
1: you,
2: a good kid.
1: Here's a question, Curtis. If you get a girlfriend, are you going to tell your parents about it or are you going to keep it secret? Are you afraid that your parents would embarrass you?
3: I would definitely tell them.
1: Oh, you would?
3: Yeah.
1: Well, don't say definitely, because three of my kids would definitely tell them. There's a fourth who's been dating a dude for like a year and a half now. I've still never met the guy.
3: Really?
1: Yeah. He stays at my house when I'm not
4: they
1: there.
4: They both know if they bring home idiots, then I'm going to have a lot of fun with that other person.
1: Really?
4: Yes.
1: You never brought home an idiot? Mac, I grew up with you. I know who you dated.
4: I know, but sure. I'm not saying I didn't. But,
2: I'll just say
4: but
2: that
4: somebody should have kept me in check.
2: I know, but I've been telling myself and my friends my whole life that when my daughter, if I had a daughter, bring home boyfriends or whatever, that I was going to be like the scariest, most imposing person ever.
4: But he's cool, though.
2: Like, I might answer with a shotgun. I might hurt the kid, you know?
4: But if he were an idiot, you would.
2: It's just doesn't turn out like that.
1: Not at all, dude.
4: Because
1: you embrace the dude.
4: A nice person.
2: First of all, yeah, the kid's bringing someone over that they like, so you're automatically on the defensive because if you express, you know, like they're gonna be like, well, don't be mean to my friend or I'm out, you know. So
1: okay. Right,
2: it starts there, and of course, there's something to talk about that's different. But
4: I won't be like tough with them. I just might more use them for sport a little bit and have fun.
2: You'll do that
4: if they're an idiot. If they're nice, I'm gonna be like, that's wonderful.
1: All right, I
3: so,
1: do.
3: So
1: use
3: you would
1: them
3: mess with my girlfriend if.
4: What's that?
3: So you would mess with my girlfriend
4: if she's like a ditz and she's an idiot.
1: Yeah. Curtis, I want you to listen to this story. My junior in high school just started dating his girlfriend. He had her over for dinner one night with two of her friends. Okay? And so it was my job to leave the house. My wife wasn't there, so there were pretty much no restrictions on what I was going to determine to do with that night. I went to my neighbor's house, and what I did was I took a pair of shorts, jeans, and cut them into shorts. Short shorts.
3: Yeah.
2: Oh, boy.
1: Daisy Duke shorts.
3: Shorts.
1: I got a tank top.
3: Yep.
1: And then I put ketchup and mustard stains on it. All right. I got a trucker hat. And then I walked over with a PBR, a Pabst Blue Ribbon beer.
2: So you basically dressed up as me.
1: So they're sitting there making dinner for their girlfriends. These two, and they've never met me before. And I walk in the house with a beer and I start talking in my biggest redneck accent I can do, which probably sounded terrible. And I mean, that was their introduction to me. Like, that's the kind of thing I am hoping your father does to you.
2: Yeah.
4: That's fun.
2: You'll
3: yeah,
2: want
3: no,
2: it.
3: No, that's fine.
4: That's a good time.

0: I don't know that I have the cojones to do that, but that's fun.
1: All right. On the flip side, we'll see you guys.
2: Most people want to spend their retirement years at home, but most seniors are not equipped to do it. In fact, according to AARP, 82% of adults ages 50 and up want to remain in their current homes as they age, but only about 10% of U.S. homes are considered aging ready. 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
4: A challenge to a controversial zoning change in Stamford is over before it could reach city lawmakers. Officials say petitions seeking to overturn the rezoning of several Melrose Place properties from residential to commercial and light industrial use fell short of the required number of valid signatures. Neighbors opposed to the change said they're concerned about increased truck traffic and industrial activity near homes. The property owner says the rezoning supports future redevelopment and economic growth. If you're traveling to Connecticut highways after the 4th of July weekend, expect construction crews to be back on the job Monday, bringing lane closures, traffic shifts, and detours on major routes, including Interstates 91, 95, 84, and 691. State transportation officials say many of the projects involve bridge repairs, paving, and infrastructure upgrades that would continue throughout the summer. Drivers are urged to slow down, plan for extra travel time, and stay alert in work zones as crews to work to improve some of the state's busiest highways. If you're taking the train this 4th of July weekend, be prepared for possible delays as extreme heat moves across Connecticut. High temperatures can cause steel rails to expand to potentially warp, forcing trains to slow down for safety. Amtrak says reduced speeds may be necessary, while state transportation officials at Metro North are closely monitoring tracks and rail equipment. Travelers are urged to check schedules before heading to the station and allow extra time for their trip. The Darien Blue Wave has another national title to celebrate. After finishing a perfect 22-0 season and capturing the Class LL State Championship, Darien has been ranked the number one public school girls lacrosse team in the country by USA Lacrosse. The Blue Wave also earned a signature win this season by ending New York powerhouse St. Anthony's 50-game winning streak. I'm Will Scafaris with your local news here on WICC.
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8: An extreme heat warning will be in effect through this evening. There will be a few scattered showers and thunderstorms developing later this afternoon. A hot and humid day with a high in the upper 90s. A few showers or a thunderstorm this evening with a mild night ahead, low near 70. Sunday, a few scattered showers and a thunderstorm with a high in the upper 80s. I'm meteorologist Paul Piorek on WICC.
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1: And welcome back to the Gravy Guys. with Chris, Brian, and Mac. We have another guest star in the studios, and we typically do time after time for this segment. We're going to do it in a different way. We're going to bring in a 12-year-old, Stevie DeVito, and we're going to talk back and forth about what life is like for her versus what life was like for us back in the day at the same time. Stevie, first of all, can you say hi to everyone?
9: Say hello to the world.
10: Hello.
1: Okay, I have a strange question for you, and this has been on my mind the whole time, and I it's been bothering me. Why does your dad look so tan right now?
0: Into the mic, and you can say why. Do you know why?
10: Because you've been coaching?
0: Yes.
1: Stop. Can you make something up?
9: I saw you walking out of Palm Beach tan.
1: He's all tan.
9: Why does he go to the tanning booth with his t-shirt on? Looks,
1: is that a spray tan? Are you sure that's not a spray tan?
10: Yeah.
1: Would you think less of your dad if he did get a spray tan?
10: Yes.
1: Yes. We'd be
9: joking. What about a regular suntan in the bulbs? Same thing.
1: All right, Stevie, do you know who you were named after?
10: No. Yes. Okay, Stevie Nicks.
1: Stevie Nicks.
0: A little bit of that and a little bit because Stevie is... It worked both ways because Stevie is... Yes, we love Stevie Nicks. I love Fleetwood Mac and I love Stevie Nicks. So does my wife. But also my wife's name, Stephanie...
1: It's a version.
0: Yeah, it's a version of Stephanie.
1: I didn't even get that. I never put that together. I've always thought it was Stevie Nicks.
9: Yeah. Got a little Stevie Ray Vaughan in there too.
1: So, next question, Stevie, and this one is you get double points if you answer it correctly. What do 12-year-old girls do during the summer?
0: What do you do?
1: Yeah. What are your plans for this summer?
10: I just watch TV a lot, I guess.
0: A lot of TV.
9: Nice.
1: Do you? Okay. But like YouTube TV or like there's TV shows you get into?
10: Like shows.
1: Like Love Island and...
0: She so badly wants to do... Don't bring that up. Begging to watch Love Island.
1: My 16-year-old girl is watching a lot of Love Island. But she's 4 years older than you.
0: There you go. See that? Stevie's not a YouTuber like Curtis. She's a traditional... She loves shows... This is kind of funny. The latest one she stumbled on was, tell them what you're watching just now.
10: The Fresh Prince of
0: Bel-Air.
10: Yeah.
0: Will Smith.
9: Bel-Air.
0: Bel-Air. Bel-Air.
1: I pulled
9: the Fresh
1: up
9: Prince
1: to
9: of Bel-Air.
1: Pulled up to the house.
0: It's strange because Will Smith is, I can't get the whole.
1: Yeah. He's a different man now.
0: But when I watch that show, I mean, he's so funny, and I want so badly to laugh, and I do.
1: Back then, he was DJ Jazzy Jeff in The Fresh Prince.
0: That's right.
1: So they and do you know what they sang? Do you know what their big hit was? This was when we were growing up.
10: No.
1: It was called Parents Just Don't Understand, which, by the way, is a little creepy. Do you know that in that song it talks? I can't talk about it.
0: I'm going to go back and listen to it.
1: Yeah, no, there's a,
9: yeah I've
1: there's
9: always a, thought it was so PG.
1: No, when he picks up a girl in the car who's like 13 and takes her, it's pretty racy.
0: Okay.
1: Yeah.
9: Really?
1: I'm like, wow, how this needs to get canceled now, you know?
9: I've never listened to the song, I guess.
1: I'm not a fan of cancel culture. Okay.
0: You have soccer. You're going to do a soccer camp. She wants to do, Stevie likes comedy. She actually likes stand-up comedy.
1: Yeah.
0: And I'm trying to find. So you guys.
1: So is she allowed to watch all comedy? Like, are you going to hone her skills or can she not watch the ones where they swear?
0: I'm going to get judged. I try to eliminate, like, she thinks Shane Gillis is funny. No listeners. I don't let her listen to everything that he does. Just the things that I feel like she can handle.
1: Okay. I mean,
9: you micromanage.
1: You're looking at me like I'm going to judge you. My kids have seen everything. Okay.
9: Yeah. I followed his lead.
0: Really?
9: I did.
0: Every single day?
9: I don't know if it was just so much easier on me or if I did decide that they're seeing it somewhere else. So.
1: Well, that's what I always think. They're seeing it somewhere. I don't know. Is that true, Stevie? Are you seeing it somewhere?
9: No, so she's not going to tell you.
1: When your parents don't let you watch
9: I can tell she's smart.
1: Are you going to... She actually is. She's the smartest of the DeVitos by far. When your parents aren't letting you watch something, does that just mean you're going to find a way to watch it somewhere else without them knowing?
10: Yes.
1: Yeah, that's what I figured. Nice. That's true.
9: Nice. We're going to go to the Philpott's house.
1: I don't even think they need to do that. On their devices, they can do it. And even if you figure out how to block it, my understanding is all kids know how to like do runarounds on the blocks. You know, so there's, see, she's nodding her head. Yeah. All kids know how to do it. There's nothing you can do. So you got to just embrace it. You got to bring it in. You got to go with the flow on this.
0: Busy. You like your music. You're doing your guitar lessons, right?
1: How do you like your guitar lessons?
10: They're fun.
1: Yeah?
10: Yeah.
9: What are you working on? Are you working on some songs?
10: Yeah.
0: Which ones?
10: Oh, a lot of Nirvana.
9: No way. That's cool.
1: Now, what is the attraction to Nirvana?
10: Because
1: they've really had a resurgence in popularity the last couple of years, especially among the younger generation. I'm kind of curious about that.
9: Yeah, how did Nirvana ever get in front of you?
10: My dad, I guess.
9: Did it?
0: I forced my music on them.
9: Yeah.
0: For years.
1: But of all the bands, you forced Nirvana on them?
0: Well, no. How did you stumble on Nirvana? Because which was the one? Lake of Fire? Was that the one?
10: About a girl.
0: About a girl? Mm-hmm. Okay. I don't know. I have over 7,000 songs on my phone, and I've just been going through them since the time they were babies, and some of them stuck. She still loves her pop music. You can talk about this. It's okay. Don't do this now. You can talk about your favorite person. What concert are you killing me to go see?
10: Sabrina
1: Carpenter. I like her too.
9: Yeah.
0: I don't want to go to MSG. And it's always
1: going into the city. I mean, once you're there, you're happy to be there.
0: She does play at the Xfinity Center in Hartford. I'd rather go to that one. But we got to wait. She's not touring.
1: I went to MSG to see Shane Gillis recently.
0: How is a comedy show at MSG?
9: It's probably great.
0: Is it great?
1: It's not great. They stand in the middle. I mean, everything is... I'd rather be watching it on TV. If I was sitting up close... Like, I'd love to go to a small comedy...
9: It's a good one. Mohegan Sun's good for comedians, too.
0: You've seen it?
9: Yeah.
1: That might be... I mean, the ones you see on TV where they're on a stage and it's a more intimate audience. When you're at MSG, I mean, and obviously it's not like I'm getting the expensive seats. So I'm up in, you know, the third level down there, just looking down. Mm-hmm. And I'm really just watching the TV. They have it on the monitors up above, though. And I'm really just watching that the whole time because I can't even see him down there. You know,
9: you're getting out of the house. You're going into the city. You're doing something.
1: We went and had a $300 dinner before we went there. So wasted money on that, but it was good food. It was great.
9: Sounds like a great night, Chris.
0: Her most recent favorite stand-up is, you want to say who it is?
10: Shang Wang.
1: Oh, I like that guy. Have you watched all of his specials?
10: Yeah, right?
0: Have you watched everyone all the way through? He's got two, I think. You've seen two.
1: Now, have you started working on your comedy skills?
10: No.
1: No, not writing your own jokes yet?
10: No.
1: Okay. That's the next step.
0: I'm trying to find a place for this summer. So if anybody knows anything, let me know. I think there might be something at the Westport Playhouse. It's like, what do you do if your kid wants to, you know, get into comedy and
1: especially if her father has no sense of humor?
0: Of course.
1: That makes it hard on her.
0: It does. It's very hard. Yeah. How do you get into that kind of a thing? You're an expert on this early Saturday Night Live thing. Are you not?
1: Like, well, they did. A lot of them came from Second City.
0: Was it a lot of Chicago, right?
1: Yeah. Second. Well, it was Chicago and Canada. Tons of the Canadians. I don't know if you know, they're the funniest people in the world.
0: Which ones?
1: I mean, you have to be if you live in Canada because there's nothing else to do in that country. So you have to be funny. You either ski or you're funny or you play hockey. That's it. That's the three things you can do in that country.
0: There's a football league, professional one.
1: Yeah. You could have played it. You know, your dad could have played in the Canadian Football League.
0: Oh, boy.
1: He was drafted in the second round and he turned it down.
0: You're looking at me funny. What?
10: Why did you turn it down?
1: Why did you turn it down?
0: He's joking.
1: No,
9: he didn't want to play defensive end.
1: He didn't want to be a lineman.
0: He's kidding. He's just joking.
1: He would have turned it down. He was offered a chance to play in the Canadian Football League. Absolutely, that is true. It just wasn't the second round, but it could. But that's only because they only have one round in Canadian Football League. So it's because the rest of the people are off being funny and skiing.
0: Oh my goodness.
1: Oh boy. Man, I can't believe we're out of time already.
0: We're out of time already.
1: All right. Okay. Stevie, thank you so much for joining us.
9: And happy 4th of July to you.
1: Happy 4th of July.
0: Thanks, Steve.
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1: This is a beautiful July 4th day. A lot of rain coming down. I don't know why. So,
9: that's
1: World
9: sweat.
1: Cup. We didn't get to talk about the World Cup. This has been quite a week for the World Cup. We being the U.S., won our first knockout game since 2002. Do you know what that means, Brian?
9: It's a 32 game, right?
1: Yeah, it's a 32 game. Used to be the 16 game.
0: I like that.
1: Yeah.
9: I'm catching on.
1: Yeah. So
9: it's
1: so
9: just now, the ball so is round, the, so it's weird.
1: We're in the Sweet 16, although they don't call it the Sweet 16, but it is. We had our leading scorer in the tournament kicked out with a red card. Do you know what a red card is?
9: Yeah, that's colored in the hue of blood and anger. Red?
0: Yeah.
9: And it's a piece of paper?
0: That's a good way to put it.
1: I'm trying to think. It's one of the primary colors, isn't it?
9: Yes.
1: Isn't it red? Red, blue, yellow? Is that right?
0: Mm-hmm.
1: Okay. So anyways, and I believe we play Monday against Belgium.
0: Who's pretty good?
1: Who's pretty good. I mean, we're pretty good, too.
0: I've heard not as good for some reason this
9: Not as
0: year.
9: Good next week.
0: Yeah,
1: not as good on Monday night. I
9: know what the red card means for that.
1: I was there Thursday night with a bunch of Little League dads watching the game. Many of them would not have been watching it, except we were all celebrating our Little League victory. And so we were at a pizza joint, Rico's, which, by the way, have you noticed that Rico's is just Colony?
0: How long did it take you to,
9: yeah, I mean,
0: to notice that?
9: This is weird.
1: Yeah, but how come this doesn't bother anybody? Well, how come they keep going to Rico's?
0: I think because
9: everything gets duplicated.
0: You can get wings too there, though, right?
1: So the problem with Colony is you can only get pizza. I agree, but it's still just Colony. And by the way, if you want wings, you go to Archie Moore's. You don't go to Rico's.
0: Man. People love.
9: Maybe bringing some Archie Moore wings today.
1: I'm with you. Yeah, can you get them?
9: Yes.
0: You're bringing them down?
1: Thank you. That would be amazing if you did that.
0: Wow.
1: I would actually.
9: The duck is back up. It is, because I've already. Yeah. We're going to have one or the other.
1: Okay. Fine. So why doesn't that bother people? I gotta, because it bothers me, and every time I go to Rico's, I feel guilty. I feel like I'm cheating on Colin.
0: It doesn't bother me, but what's confusing to me is that anybody, that's their go, that those pizzas to me are like, you go to hang, it's a novelty, you watch a game, people get drinks. I don't ever really go there for just the pizza, but there are people that do that. It's far from my go-to pizza. I like all pizza. I don't discriminate, but as like, I can't wait to eat that pizza. I don't feel that way about those places. Do you guys?
1: I think that's a great call. I mean, the only nice thing is you eat an entire pizza, which you can't do anywhere else.
0: Oh, I can.
1: But
0: you can do that. We've talked about
1: you
0: this.
1: Cannot
9: a regular
1: eat an
9: pizza?
1: Entire pizza.
0: Curtis, could your mother eat an entire pizza by herself?
10: Yeah,
0: large?
10: And also just get a medium or small if you want to eat.
9: Yeah, but that's a whole different thing,
1: that's
9: Curtis.
1: That's cheating. That's not what we're talking about,
9: that's,
1: Curtis.
9: That's almost insulting our intelligence.
10: I would eat a whole pizza.
1: But. Stop.
9: I mean, depends. The top.
1: I couldn't. I
9: four do you pieces. Do a lot of toppings?
1: On my best night, I'll make it to a fifth piece, that's and then I'm what? Sick for the next 2.5 days.
0: That's amazing.
1: That's it.
9: I mean, on a bad night, I could crush some pizza. I don't know about a whole pizza, though.
0: You could do more than five pizzas.
10: I average
9: if
10: like
9: I could.
10: Five to six.
9: I don't want to. But.
0: Well, I don't ever want to.
9: But if there's a lot of toppings, that'll slow you down, too.
0: Oh, so maybe that's why we don't get a lot of toppings.
9: You just get the cheese?
10: No, we get buffalo chicken.
0: No, but mostly
1: God, that's a lot of toppings. Once you get buffalo chicken, that's a lot of toppings.
0: We get a large cheese, usually in a large margarita.
9: Do you ever get chicken wings on your pizza?
0: Never.
10: And then we get a small
9: with the bones?
10: Buffalo.
9: Yeah?
1: All right, so here's the other problem I have with Colony, which I love, is it is the go-to. Now, you probably wouldn't know this, Mac, because you're in Westport, and you know, but us Fairfield people who live, you know, a little bit lower on the poverty line.
0: Mm-hmm. Oh my God!
1: You know, we're not on the rough side, rich, right? Okay. Like all you Westport and Weston people.
0: Yeah, mm-hmm. Right.
1: We Colony is our go-to place after sporting events, and I'm just wondering, how did that happen? Because it's, I guess, because the kids can eat the pizza.
0: It's inviting. It's big. It's perfect for that, actually. And that's why I think that's what's happened to Rico's, I think, in Westport. Is that same
9: thing. Is that the old Jasmine's over there?
0: I've noticed after the sporting events, it's like the place to go.
9: What was the place to go before those? Because I can remember when I was a kid, that's what would happen. We had this place called Lamp Post Pizza. And no matter what the sport was, that's where everybody went. And it was large enough to accommodate several different teams at once. And
0: yeah.
1: Like, Bertucci's, maybe? Maybe. I'm trying to think where was the place?
0: I don't think there was like a spot, because I think I remember Bertucci's was one. There was like Post Corner Pizza we went to.
1: Post Corner Pizza, yeah,
0: which was like Greek pizza. And there was, I mean, let's face it, the Black Duck was a place to go.
9: Yeah,
0: I know it's, you know, a bar, but
1: it was for the football team.
9: But that was part of it. Like Lampos had beer for the beer and wine for the mom. I think it was just the beer they had. But
0: was the pizza?
9: And then there was a couple arcade games.
0: Lampos Pizza just sounds cool. Was it good?
9: Yeah, it was really good.
1: It's named cool. Lampos.
0: It's cool. I think that's cool.
1: I love Lamp.
9: Yeah, here's the Lamp Post Pizza. I don't know if they're still out there. I love Lamp. I love Lamp Post. That's be a great T-shirt for them. I love Lamp Post.
0: That would be.
1: Steve Krell, we just are they still in business?
9: I don't know. I'm going to find out right now.
1: Curtis, do you guys have a go-to place?
15: Yeah, I would say we do. I mean, it sometimes varies, but... the most consistent is a little place in Fairfield near the train station, Naughty Dolphin.
0: No, I think you said about the sports teams.
1: No, sports teams. Yeah, sports teams.
15: Sports teams?
1: Yes.
0: It's Rico's. That's where you guys have gone.
15: For my team, yeah. It's Rico's then. But for me personally, it's Naughty Dolphin.
0: He's trying to give Naughty Dolphin love right now.
1: So Rico's just stole Colony's pizza, added a few more ingredients, you know, on the menu, and now they're taking all the business away from Colony. Can they sue for that? They should be able to sue for that.
0: I don't know. It's kind of like
1: trademark a pizza.
0: Isn't it like McDonald's and McDowell's from Coming That's to Lamp America? Post. That looks see.
9: That's Lamp Post.
0: That looks like a Lamp Post pizza.
9: Still in business.
0: Look at that thing.
1: Do you know? Well, let me ask you this, because this is a great question that we're asking on this 4th of July weekend, 250th one. What is the best pizza in the area?
9: Mm-hmm.
1: I'm gonna answer the question. No, Curtis, you're gonna answer second because I'm gonna answer first.
0: Okay.
1: Because this is very underrated. Outpost Pizza.
9: Very good pizza. Very good pizza.
1: Outpost is my favorite.
9: My preferred By the Slice pizza. Very good pizza.
1: Interesting, By the Slice.
9: Yeah, if you're just going to grab a slice or two. All right,
1: Curtis?
15: Probably. I mean, my favorite's Naughty Dolphin, but Sally's and Modern's not bad.
0: But you've never been to Sally's, so you met Pepe's?
15: No.
9: There's a Sally's here.
15: I went to Sally's in New Haven.
1: Oh. There's not everything you know about me, Dad.
9: There's
1: okay?
9: Sally's in
1: you
9: Fairfield
1: think you know
9: now.
1: Me.
0: Fairfield. Yeah, I didn't think you guys had been there yet. Maybe we had done.
1: We've been Sally's to Sally's.
9: I'm impressed you know Modern.
15: We've gone to it.
0: Modern you went to.
15: Modern
0: was good.
1: In New Haven.
15: Yeah. Both of them are.
1: Do you know that New Haven isn't half the pizza that Chicago pizza is?
0: Oh, boy.
1: I mean, I'm just saying. You'll know one of these days because Uncle Chris here is going to fly you out to Chicago.
15: I've already had one before.
1: No, you had one in on dry ice.
15: Okay.
9: Have you ever had lasagna? It's kind of like lasagna.
15: Yeah, I don't like lasagna, though.
9: It's about 3 inches thick.
0: I don't have a favorite pizza, to be honest with you.
9: What do you think of that Emmy Squared place we went to?
15: That's good.
0: I like that, too. If I'm in the mood.
9: That's a little bit of a gourmet pizza, but it's really good.
0: Gourmet.
15: Because you can also get, like, good burgers from there and, like...
0: We're talking pizza, though.
15: No, I know, but I'm saying it's like...
9: No, but you're giving props to the establishment.
0: the
1: Emmy Squared is very good.
9: Yeah, they had a bunch of good stuff in there.
0: I like Angelina's. I like Julian's is actually really good. Renato's, which basically is Julian's.
1: What about Pizza Life? Pizza Life isn't bad.
0: It's good.
9: What's the one next door to the bridge?
0: That's Renato's.
9: I like that one
0: it's
9: a
0: good,
9: lot.
0: Right? Yeah. What's weird is I feel like...
15: It's the same man. Yeah, it's same like a, owner, I think, as
0: Julian's. There's something going on that's very similar pizzas with different names.
1: So my wife, for my birthday... Which
9: my
1: just,
9: wife.
1: Which just happened. Mac, thanks for wishing me a happy birthday.
0: His birthday today?
9: A week ago. 2 weeks ago.
15: You didn't know.
1: My wife got me a pizza oven. One of those pre-made sort of units. And anytime I get something, see, this is going to happen to you, Curtis. I want you to listen to what happens here.
15: All right.
1: In my house, whenever I get something that has to be put together or figured out, or you have to read directions, I'm at a point in my life where I say, I'm not doing that anymore. Calvin, that's your job. And my older son has to figure everything out.
9: Nice.
1: And so when the pizza oven came, I'm like, great, this is awesome. I take the box, I hand it to Calvin. I say, figure out how this works, and we're going to make some pizzas. And we did. We made some pizzas, and they were phenomenal.
0: What do you she bought you? Like, is it in that, in your kitchen, or is it like a separate
16: countertop?
1: Just, yeah, you can buy these countertop units. You can only get one pizza in there.
0: That's pretty sweet.
1: But you know, she bought a pizza peel, like one of those long pizza peels, and we made pizzas on my kitchen countertop. This was
9: you
1: last
9: have like
1: Sunday
9: an apron for, on and like the hat and everything?
1: I do it naked.
9: Oh.
1: You know.
0: Do you do this?
9: Sometimes you forget that you shouldn't ask him certain questions. Sorry about that, everyone.
1: But we did it. We made a pizza, and they were
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17: From ABC News, I'm Chuck Sievertson. Hot, hot, hot in a lot of America, celebrating its 250th. In the 90s and sunny, there's the parade of historic tall ships up the Hudson River in New York City, led by U.S. Coast Guard cutter Eagle, which was boarded by ABC's Rachel Scott.
18: This is a war prize from Germany. Now it's primarily a training vessel for the next generation of Coast Guard officers. Everything done the old-fashioned way. So we were there. We were hauling the lines. We were climbing up the mast of the ship to set the sails. 47 feet in the air. The cadets have to go all the way up to the top, 150 feet high.
17: Where it's nearly 100, ABC News Chief White House Correspondent Mary Bruce reports from the top of the Ferris wheel at the Great American State Fair in the National Mall in Washington.
18: The president, of course, capping the night with his own remarks from the base of the Washington Monument, where thousands are still expected to gather despite this heat. The president is promising he's going to show up no matter what, even joking that he's going to give lengthy remarks just to prove that he can do anything. And then, of course, the night ending with a colossal fireworks display. 850,000 pyrotechnics, 10 times larger than the traditional fireworks show here in D.C.
17: Russia's defense ministry claims Ukraine launched nearly 500 long-range drones last night in Russian regions, including Moscow. The days-long funeral services for Iran's Ayatollah Khamenei continuing today in Tehran. Eulogies and readings from the Quran. Officials say the former supreme leader was killed during the war in late February. More pardons, ABC's Mike Dubusky.
19: On Truth Social, President Trump writing that he signed 6 pardons for people who've been convicted of violating the Clean Air Act. Specifically, those individuals who were not named were found to have tampered with the emission systems in commercial trucks, allowing those vehicles to dodge environmental regulations. The president said they'd been persecuted by the Biden administration for simply fixing their car.
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17: In the shadow of the Liberty Bell, a time capsule will be buried to mark the 250th anniversary of America's independence, a precision milled stainless steel cylinder to be opened 250 years from now.
21: Where 250 years ago, bold ideas about liberty, self-government, and human dignity were first declared to the world. Today, we mark not only a celebration of that legacy, but a deliberate act of preservation.
17: Philadelphia Superintendent of National Parks, Steve Sims. Special guest at the star-studded wedding ceremony for Taylor Swift and Travis Kelce last evening at Madison Square Garden in New York included ABC's Robin Roberts, George Stephanopoulos, and Michael Strahan.
2: It's hard to imagine that a place that big and a wedding with such stars could feel so personal and so intimate.
16: Because they had their neighbors, their high school friends. It was like any wedding that you would attend.
17: Wedding planners tell the Sporting News the wedding cost between $10 and $20 million. In the healthier-than-most appetites department, the world's top competitive eaters assembled at New York's Coney Island for the annual Nathan's Famous Hot Dog Eating Contest. Many-time champ Joey Chestnut says he expects to retain his mustard belt.
22: Oh, I'm feeling good. I'm hungry. And it's looking like it's warm, but it's a beautiful day. This is going to be a great 4th of July.
17: But for him and all the other competitors in the Nathan's contest, what will the 5th be like? Chuck Sievertson, ABC News.
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4: Connecticut residents are being urged to use extra caution outdoors this weekend as nearly the entire state is under a high brush fire risk due to worsening drought conditions and extreme heat. State environmental officials say all counties except Litchfield are at high risk and brush burning permits are suspended near wooded or grassy areas as the busy 4th of July holiday gets underway. Hundreds of inmates at Connecticut's Hartford and Bridgeport Correctional Facilities are enduring this week's dangerous heat without access to full air conditioning, according to the state's correctional watchdog. The Department of Correction says it's following its hot weather protocol by providing ice, water, fans, and wellness checks. But officials say Hartford Correctional Center has no air conditioning at all. HVAC upgrades are at the Hartford and Bridgeport facilities. They are being planned as of this time, with construction expected to begin in 2027. West Hartford businessman CEO Satoon Yanin has been released from ICE custody after being detained on June 20th outside a Dunkin parking lot by federal agents in unmarked vehicles. The restaurant and laundry business owner arrested sparked calls for his release from Connecticut lawmakers and community members who questioned the circumstances and pointed to his long residency in the U.S. Officials say Satoon Yanin is now back with his family as illegal proceedings continue. A proposal to preserve one of Stamford's last links to its estate-era history is headed back to the planning board. A developer wants to restore the 1905 Gardner's Cottage at 25 DeBara Lane, the last remaining structure from the former Eva Weber estate, and build two new houses, housing units behind it, under a city program that encourages historic preservation. The planning board is scheduled to review the proposal on August 11th. Two new Canaan lifeguards are being recognized for their quick thinking after rescuing a driver whose car crashed into the Steve Benko pool at Waveney Park last month. Katie Quill and Michael D'Urso were honored by town officials for jumping into action after the vehicle accidentally accelerated through a fence and into the pool. The pool has since reopened after being drained and cleared, and the officials say the pair's fast response helped prevent a much more serious outcome. I'm Will Scafaris with your local news here on WICC.
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8: Scattered showers and thunderstorms this afternoon with a high in the upper 90s. A few scattered showers and thunderstorms this evening with a low near 70. Sunday, partly sunny, a few scattered showers and an afternoon thunderstorm with a high in the upper 80s. I'm meteorologist Paul Piorek on WICC.
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9: Yes, indeed. Yeah, we're not actually back. We've been sitting in the studio for the entire last 7 days, having our meals brought in, just waiting for the show to start again. It caused a little bit of a problem, you know. Police were called and we were asked to leave.
10: No, we went home.
9: No, we went home.
10: We have to go home.
9: Yeah, we have to go home because of our son.
10: Exactly.
9: Our four-footed son.
10: A giant pain in the neck.
9: Yeah, he is sometimes
10: a
9: pain.
10: He's lovable,
9: a very lovable pain in the neck.
10: He's needy, though. It's like having a three-year-old that never grows up.
9: Yeah, right? Like the horses that you ride.
10: Well, yeah, but they're even, you know, I could put them in the stable and they're good to go. Ours is not so well behaved.
9: Well, yeah, he's learned to be a pretty good dog over the years.
10: No, no, he's a good
9: dog. I mean, I remember when I first met him, he played me like a fiddle. He knew I was there for a dog and he was not going to let me leave with another dog. So he immediately broke off from the pack and ran up to where there was a little, into his caging area, and he jumped up with his forepaws and, like, did that cute little thing where they bend the top of their ear. It just sucked me
10: right in. I did not think you were coming home with a greyhound.
9: No, but I did. I did, and I love him. Well, happy 4th of July to everybody.
10: Yeah, we actually said that last week because we didn't realize that we had another
9: a show to do before the 4th of July.
10: Right.
9: Yeah.
10: That's good. I mean, the whole week, I've heard explosions the whole week. Thank goodness our dog is not afraid of fireworks. If that doesn't blow your mind, he is not afraid.
9: I know. He's the only dog we've had that wasn't afraid. We've had alpha dogs that were terribly afraid of the fireworks.
10: No, this goofball, he doesn't even notice.
9: He's
10: more afraid of the men walking on the roof.
9: Yeah, why are there footsteps on the roof, and what is that sound? Where did it come from?
10: He does not like that.
9: So July 4th becomes an official federal holiday on June 28th, just in time for July 4th. And happy birthday, Gilly. I'm sorry you're not with us anymore, but he's born on the 4th of July.
10: Right.
9: Now, there is someone who wrote songs and things and was a performer that was born on the 4th of July. Is that true, or is that, who is it, and is it true that they were born on the 4th of July?
10: I don't know, but I know there's a song, Saturday in the Park. I think it was the 4th of July. No, Saturday in the Park. Well, the 4th of July. This is the actual time.
9: Yeah.
10: It's a Chicago song, right?
9: That's right. It is Chicago.
10: Okay.
9: Yes, that's right.
10: Saturday in the Park.
9: And
10: I think it was the 4th of July.
9: Producer Will also knew that. He rang in at the same time as you, sweetheart. So that's my wife. I'm talking
11: I know my
9: with.
11: Oldies.
10: Yeah, you do. I think that song was written before you were born.
11: Yeah, I think something like in the 60s, I believe.
9: All I
11: my dad
9: all
11: raised
9: I
11: me right.
10: No, I think it was the 70s, but maybe I could be wrong.
9: Yeah, either way, it's before he was born.
10: No.
11: Well before I was born.
9: Yeah, decades.
10: That's scary.
9: So, yeah, it's like the first time somebody calls you sir, you know. It's hard to believe that you and I, honey, existed in a time before PCs, iPhones, laptops.
10: I know.
9: I mean, it was, you know, I thought that a baud rate of like 144 was great. I mean, it was like slow as all get out. It was the time.
10: I hate that about baud rates.
9: It, it, It was the tie.
10: When they're slow like that.
9: The tie time rate between our giant console, which didn't even have a screen on it. There wasn't such a thing as a screen to the computer. And, you know, and it took paper tapes that punched tapes.
10: Well, that's how I got my first resume, remember?
9: Yeah.
10: Betsy Herlihy. I'll never forget it. God bless you, Betsy. She did it. It took hours against one of those huge, it was a room full of computers.
9: They were mainframe computers of the day, and you could program them if you knew how to create a printed document. But it was, you had to really know some serious programming techniques or have a book of them nearby to look them up. Because it was not at all obvious how you would get
10: and the tapes were coming out, the ticker, the long tapes of whatever.
9: Long tapes, and we also had punch cards.
10: Oh, remember those?
9: Yes, I remember them all too well. Punch card machines. They were as big as a desk.
10: Oh,
9: and you would sit there and type, and they would punch the card, which I thought was... Because in high school, we had a deck 10. It was called a deck 10. And... you had to fill the card out by blackening the proper squares.
10: Oh.
9: It took forever to write a program.
10: Wow.
9: I mean, people had these cards rubber banded together, and God forbid you dropped them.
10: Oh.
9: You know.
10: And got them out of order.
9: Oh. People then would take time to write on the back of each card what number it was in case the unthinkable happened. But I don't want to.
10: But what were you saying about? I wanted to. Yeah. What were you saying?
9: Well, I was saying on June 28th, 1870. That is when the 4th of July became a holiday, and it evolved from an early revolutionary celebration to a national observance, and. It may not be, it became a paid federal holiday, you know, I think it wasn't all that long ago. It was 1938. Mm. It didn't become a paid holiday until that date.
10: Wow.
9: So it wasn't as if suddenly in the early 1900s or you know, late 1800s or any time they said, oh, it should be a paid holiday. What I find interesting is that there are two Continental Congresses to be considered, the First Continental Congress and the Second Continental Congress. And on October 26th of 1774, the First Continental Congress ended its initial session in Philadelphia with a list of rights that they said belonged to the colonists, and they threatened an economic boycott of England. And within 6 months, there were armed conflicts that broke out on American soil, and they put together the 56 delegates from 12 colonies. There are 13 colonies. Special bonus points if anybody knows what colony did not attend the First Continental Congress.
10: Mm.
9: By the way, when you want to join in my conversation, it's 203-333-WICC. And the First Continental Congress was to address intolerable acts, as they put them. And Benjamin Franklin wrote a public letter in London under an assumed name that made it clear how he felt about the acts and the parliament that issued them. Quote, who appeared to be no better acquainted with their history or constitution than they are with the inhabitants of the moon. He had a very biting and sarcastic sense of humor. He was the first American to be what? To be given a certain title. I think you're going to miss it. I put it to you as a challenge question. What was the title given to Benjamin Franklin that makes him the first person in the United States to be given that title. So the legislatures of the 12 colonies minus, I'll just give it to you, Georgia didn't come, discussed their economic response to the acts that were foisted upon them by Great Britain. And they chose their representatives. The attendees didn't include Franklin or Thomas Jefferson. As I told you, Franklin was over in London. And I don't know why Thomas Jefferson didn't come. But in addition to John Adams, the delegates included a six-pack of Samuel Adams, Patrick Henry, Give Me Liberty or Give Me Death, Roger Sherman, John Jay, these are very familiar, should be familiar names to you, John Dickinson, Richard Henry Lee, and the general above whom no general can ever be, to use bad English, George Washington. And they gathered on the morning of September 5th at Philadelphia's City Tavern near Benjamin Franklin's home before they went to Carpenter's Hall. It's now called Independence Hall. And it was there that they would deliver a petition to the king from the first Congress. And Thomas Jefferson's cousin Peyton Randolph was named as the first president of the Continental Congress. And the articles also set up a second Continental Congress where they would meet. And it was in the second Continental Congress that they wrote the Declaration of Independence. They wanted nothing to do with Great Britain. Georgia joined the second Continental Congress, as did Franklin and the man who is known as, you know, Mr. Signature, John Hancock. Why he wrote his name so large was so that King George could read it. King George III could read it without his glasses. He said, I wanted to be sure he knows I signed this, because they all knew it was treason. They knew they could all be put to death for this. Some people were being transported after the First Continental Congress to stand trial in Great Britain for crimes committed in Massachusetts. So, the new Continental Congress became focused on the war effort because of what was going on in terms of the battles of Lexington and Concord. I'm giving you a quick history review here. Hopefully you had this in school at some point. The interesting thing is that it is also, not only do I want you to tell me Franklin was the first what in the United States, also, John Adams was convinced that July 2nd would be the day that coast to coast was considered, would be considered the holiday of choice for the breaking of ties to Great Britain. But it took 2 days to write and edit the Declaration of Independence, so it came out on the 4th. So they, you had two. You have two Independence Days where famously on, you know, they had each side was covered by a very famous person. The Second Continental Congress saw a breaking of the Federalists, who were led by John Adams, who said it would be the second, and then you had Jefferson, who said no, it'll be the fourth. And of course, most of the founding fathers didn't know what celebration there would be, because celebrations didn't begin until long after they were dead. Mm-hmm. So they would be surprised to know there's any kind of celebration, really. They didn't know it would catch on. They had no way of knowing that. Sort of interesting that they didn't. 25 after, let's take a short break here. Do you know the answer to what to my question of what was Franklin the first of in the United States? First one. Very, very famous one, as a matter of fact. And yet, you probably don't remember him as being that. My name is Fred Ebert. The number is 203-333-WICC. And you're getting Freducated every Saturday from noon to 3 here on WICC.
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9: And I hope also the voice of reason. Welcome back to WICC. I'm Fred Ebert. I'm here with my lovely wife, Dr. Kimberly Sapo. Ebert, may I hyphenate
10: yes,
9: it?
10: Yes, of course. Mind
9: if I hyphenate it? I know you use your maiden name as your professional name. Somebody called in and guessed Benjamin Franklin. That's lovely, but Benjamin Franklin is the given part. I told you Benjamin Franklin. I'm asking, what was he the
10: like,
9: first?
10: What was he like, the grand right. poobah?
9: Yeah, he was the grand poobah of something. And and I think that I'm especially proud of him. And it's not because of franking privileges, because he was the first postmaster general. And that was settled at the Second Continental Congress. And they put militias together. And that's why the Second Amendment is so important, because that's what allowed citizens to take up arms and act as our army.
10: When we didn't have an army.
9: When we didn't have an army.
10: Right.
9: Now we have an army, and really, as I don't want calls on this. As far as I'm concerned, we don't need a militia.
10: We have a militia.
9: It's called the Armed Services. It has a $1.5 trillion fund and budget, and so we have absolutely no need for local militias. None whatsoever. Zero. Zip, zed, then all set.
10: Or if we're going to have them, then let's have the musket.
9: Everybody that's in the militia needs to have a bell-topped black powder, one-shot, you know, lead-balled musket, and they wear their buckle shoes and white tights.
10: If we're not in the militia and we want a gun, that's the kind of gun we
9: and that's the kind of gun you should get. If you're not in the army, that's the kind of gun, and or a flintlock pistol would be perfectly acceptable. One shot. You have to run with your musket pointed up to the sky, because otherwise a ball will roll out.
10: I didn't know that.
9: That's unfortunate when you see the whites of their eyes and you go, boom. And nothing comes out except a little wad.
10: You dropped it.
9: Yeah, because you were running along and you dropped it like you were playing lacrosse. You didn't keep the thing out in front of you, pointed up to the sky. Well, I wonder if that's where lacrosse came from. I don't know. So since nobody has a guess as to what Franklin... did you do it?
10: No. I just... I

0: you were in a big field and you were the highest thing there, would you stand with your feet close together or far apart? Could save your life, knowing which to do. There's a way to do it. I don't know if cows know about it or horses know about it. They don't do it. It would sure be funny to see a cow try to do this, but what would you do? How would you stand I think maybe Kimberly knows because she is the horseologist of the two of us.
1: Oh, I didn't. No, I don't.
0: You weren't listening to that. You were busy doing something.
1: No, because I wanted to see if Benjamin Franklin flew a kite, and he did fly one in June of 1752, but not the way that it's been depicted.
0: Well, I was just saying, I'm not sure which pieces of that story are apocryphal.
1: No, you're right.
0: And which are factual, because the story, just like a memory, every time you access it, it changes a little bit. So you don't really know what was Franklin up to. But he loved putting in the bottom of his cane, he loved putting a little vial of oil that he could hit the plunger. It was probably whale oil, because whales had the best oil. They use it in their brains. It's part of their navigation system. And it was used in the finest watches and clocks to lubricate them when whales were plentiful. You know,
1: why did Ben Franklin have whale water?
0: No, no, whale oil
1: in his.
0: Because he would point to the water that had ripples in it, you know, little ripples, and he would press a button on the top of his cane. It would open a little compartment at the bottom and dump the oil,
1: and it would stop the ripples.
0: Yes, the water would become completely calm, and people were like, what did he do? It's magic. You know, he's magical. So I leave you, just to recap. Some people argue July 2nd should be America's birthday because that's the exact date the Continental Congress actually voted to separate from Great Britain. And, you know, it was a pivotal 1776 vote for the Lee Resolution. Founding Father John Adams famously predicted July 2nd would be celebrated by future generations as the nation's great anniversary festival. And by contrast, July 4th marks the day Congress formally adopted the written text of the Declaration of Independence. Interestingly enough, most of the delegates didn't even sign it until August. So, take your pick. Should it be August 2nd, because that was the date by which everybody had signed? Should it be July 2nd or July 4th? And the song, Born on the 4th of July, I'm a Yankee Doodle Dandy, was George M. Cohen. But he wasn't born on the 4th of July. It was a marketing ploy. He was born on July 3rd.
1: Oh.
0: So he's actually born between the two possible choices of the celebration. So it's the average of the two.
1: Mm-hmm.
0: Right? Four plus two divided by two is three.
1: There you go.
0: Yes, there. That's the fascinating truth of it. Who invented hamburgers? Who invented hot dogs? That's what I want to know. If you're having a cookout, it could make you the smartest man at this afternoon's cookout. You're probably already there, probably chatting with your friends. Maybe somebody has the radio on in the house where they're whipping up the favorite side dish of America. What's the favorite side dish of America on the 4th of July? Those are my challenge questions for you as we enter a short break here on WICC.
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2: A challenge to a controversial zoning change in Stamford is over before it could reach city lawmakers. Officials say a petition seeking to overturn the rezoning of several Melrose Place properties from residential to commercial and light industrial use fell short of the required number of valid signatures. Neighbors opposed to the change say they're concerned about increased truck traffic and industrial activity near homes. The property owner says the rezoning supports future redevelopment and economic growth. If you're traveling Connecticut highways after 4th of July weekend, expect construction crews to be back on the job Monday, bringing lane closures, traffic shifts, and detours on major routes, including Interstates 91, 95, 84, and 691. State transportation officials say many of the projects involve bridge repairs, paving, and infrastructure upgrades that will continue throughout the summer. Drivers are urged to slow down, plan for extra travel time, and stay alert in work zones as crews work to improve some of the state's busiest highways. If you're taking the train this 4th of July weekend, be prepared for possible delays as extreme heat moves across Connecticut. High temperatures can cause steel rails to expand and potentially warp, forcing trains to slow down for safety. Amtrak says reduced speeds may be necessary, while the state transportation officials and Metro North are closely monitoring tracks and rail equipment. Travelers are encouraged to check schedules before heading to the station and allow extra time while traveling. The Darien Blue Wave has another national title to celebrate. After finishing a perfect 22-0 season and capturing the Class LL State Championship, Darien has been ranked the number one public school girls lacrosse team in the country by USA Lacrosse. The Blue Wave also earned a signature win this season by ending New York powerhouse St. Anthony's 50-game winning streak. I'm Will Scafaris with your local news here on WICC.
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1: 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Weather update.
6: Scattered showers and thunderstorms this afternoon with a high in the upper 90s. A few scattered showers and thunderstorms this evening with a low near 70. Sunday, partly sunny, a few scattered showers and an afternoon thunderstorm with a high in the upper 80s. I'm meteorologist Paul Piorek on WICC.
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7: Yes, here we are, and you're getting Freducated, hopefully learning something new or refreshing old information that you picked up and hasn't been used in a while. That's usually the case with me. Things have been sitting there, you know, way back in the dusty files of my mind and haven't been accessed for so long, but I enjoy an opportunity to read something that awakens them. So if you're having a cookout, chances are you're having hamburgers and hot dogs. I can't eat hot dogs, but my wife says that they now make hot dogs without nitrates. Because they bring on my migraine headache. So every once in a great while, I will go ahead and have one in New York City because, you know, God only knows if they, you know, sitting in boiling water all day, you know, warm water all day. How often does that water get changed? Would that be measured in minutes, years, decades? I don't know.
8: But that's a fallacy about the dirty water dogs. The dirty water is from seasonings. They put seasonings into the water. That's why it looks so dirty.
7: Okay.
8: Just so you know.
7: Thank you.
8: Just so you know.
7: Just so you know.
8: That's a famous line from
7: Everybody Loves Raymond.
9: Everybody loves Raymond.
8: Deborah.
10: Hey, Deborah.
8: Deborah goes, just
10: so you
8: know. You're
10: going to make dirty water hot dogs or what?
9: Everybody loves dirty water hot dogs. Jeez, hello.
7: Frank. Wonder who Frank was. I knew who Frank was, but Frankfurter. The modern hot dog was invented by German and Austrian immigrants who brought their Frankfurters and Wiener sausages to the United States. Frankfurt, Germany, the Frankfurter, Vienna, Austria, the Wiener. However, the concept of putting the sausage into a bun to eat on the go is credited to German immigrants in America in the 1800s, around 1880 or so. Big on Coney Island in the 1860s. And, you know, whether you like New York or Chicago-style hot dogs, that's up to you. The real difference is how they're dragged through the garden. You know, me, I, you know, now, Frank, it's supposedly sauerkraut is very good for you, as is kimchi.
8: Yes, it is. But drag through the garden, I have to tell you, I went to get a hot dog with the works. This was years ago before I started all my crazy diets.
7: And were you shocked at all the things they put on it?
8: No, I said, well, I'd like a hot dog. With the works. They didn't know
7: what
8: the works meant. That's an old idiom or whatever.
7: What country were you in?
8: No, I was here.
7: Oh,
8: I was in local.
7: Okay.
8: But the young person was a generation that had never heard that terminology. And I had to explain it. So I had to go down the line and say, you know, each thing.
7: Yeah.
8: And they were now, like writing it
7: for
8: down.
7: For the works, what are the works for you? Let me guess. So you would have wanted mustard on it, yellow mustard, not fancy schmancy gray poop on. You didn't want any grape.
8: What else?
7: Relish.
8: Right.
7: Sauerkraut.
8: Yeah, but that's an optional one. Sometimes they don't put that on. I don't know why.
7: Do you eat ketchup on yours?
8: Not so much.
7: Okay, I don't either. Now, considered because of Chicago and what they do, they put a spear pickle on it. And I'm guessing
8: what about onions?
7: You do not. Onions and bits of bacon?
8: I guess. I don't know. Whatever's the works. I've never dissected
7: it. If you go to one of my favorite hangouts, and I do like it, and you know, and I'm sorry, I don't think they're advertising.
8: I say everything you have back there, just put on the hot dog.
7: If you go to Merritt Canteen, which in my opinion makes like some of the best burgers.
8: Yeah, well, right.
7: Money
8: Guy Fieri
7: buy.
8: Did a little story about them, so yeah, they're right.
7: He
8: up
7: did.
8: There.
7: Yeah,
8: right?
7: Yeah. And they have chili dogs.
8: Mm.
7: Now, right. They also have a chili dog so hot, and they put a sign up there that no money back.
8: You know what else they have?
7: No backsies.
8: When it's in season.
7: Soft shell crabs?
8: Yes.
7: I know you well.
8: That's my favorite.
7: I thought your favorite was having a lobster
8: yes,
7: roll.
8: Yes, it is. And or those big crab legs you used to buy me.
7: Yeah.
8: The king crab.
7: We could still buy those if you want.
8: I can make
7: you those.
8: Oh, I love
7: it. It's on my list of things I know how to make.
8: No, but remember, we used to go to our favorite place, and now it's closed, so we just haven't.
7: I know. What happened? I want to know if anybody knows.
8: Lawson's. Wasn't it called
7: Swanson's?
8: Swanson's.
7: Swanson's Fish Market.
8: That's it. They're gone.
7: So, yeah, they had a fire.
8: They had a place in Fairfield.
7: They didn't.
8: That was the one
7: it was on Black Rock Turnpike near Samp Mortar
8: right,
7: Road.
8: Right, very good.
7: Or as I misread it with my dyslexia, Swamp Monitor Road. Because I remember like turning and going, who would name it Swamp Monitor Road?
8: No, no, the best one was...
7: Oh, not my, the book? Were, the book that I...
8: No.
7: The Party Duck?
8: Oh, yeah, Party Duck and Nice Grill.
7: Oh, yes.
8: You are a nice grill.
7: I wrote on a girl's card when I was like 4 or 5.
8: Yeah, you are.
7: You are a nice grill. Because I'm dyslexic.
8: No, but G-R-I-L. What was the other one? What was the other one? Remember what
7: Patty Duke. The Duke about Patty Duke was called the Patty Duke. You know, the book was called Patty Duke. And I thought it said Party Duck. So I was always asking my mother, she said, what do you want for your birthday? And I said, I want the book Party Duck. So she's looking for Party Duck and wondering why she can't
8: That's
7: find Party
8: so
7: Duck.
8: Cute.
7: And I said, Party Duck.
8: Yeah, I want Party Duck.
7: I want the Party Duck book.
8: No, but remember when I took you out to eat for the first time that we visited Martha's Vineyard? And I was so excited to take you out and like experience food from the vineyard that was fresh, just caught. And you ordered a certain kind of chowder.
7: Yes, I've never seen the word in print. Just like I never saw vichyssoise in print. So I really butchered that one. But I said to the girl, because I wanted to impress you and eat what the locals eat. And I said, I believe I'll have a cup of your... soup, please. She looks at you, she looks at me, she looks at the menu, she goes, you mean quahog?
8: No, huh? You were like, quahog.
7: I like the
8: quahog. You were like the quahog. The quahog.
7: Quahogwajigi soup. Please.
8: Stop.
7: Please. That sounds very good. I'd love to have that. Who could turn down a delicious serving of
8: quahog
7: soup? Quahog.
8: Oh my God.
7: So, yeah.
8: We do entertain ourselves.
7: And it really does matter, by the way, as a New Englander, what you prefer, because there's New England clam chowder, which is my favorite. And there's also Rhode Island clam
8: And there's
7: chowder.
8: Another one.
7: Well, there's Manhattan clam chowder.
8: Right. Manhattan, New England.
7: Rhode Island.
8: Okay, I got
7: it. Yeah, Rhode Island is not made with milk. New England clam chowder is a milk-made one. And then the Manhattan clam chowder is a tomato-based soup.
8: Oh, right. Thank you. Yeah. I forgot.
7: Right. So the Rockefellers, they'd be eating the Manhattan clam chowder.
8: Gotcha.
7: And what restaurant do I think has the best clam chowder?
8: I don't know.
7: I think we're going there to meet a friend of ours this coming Wednesday.
8: Oh, yeah. It's in Newtown.
7: Yeah.
8: The Grill something, Grill? Barn Grill? Grill Barn? It's all right.
7: It's all right. I don't remember. But they have the definitive, in my opinion, New England clam chowder with, it has little bits of bacon on top, and it's like they do the crackers, the soup crackers with a little bit of butter, and then they bake.
8: Barnwood.
7: Barnwood.
8: Barnwood.
7: The Barnwood.
8: And the Queens Shopping Center.
7: Okay, it's worth the trip. It's before you get to the flagpole.
8: So good.
7: As you're heading from here, you.
8: Well, I think you'd look it up. All you have to do is Google Barnwood.
7: Oh, sure. I'm just saying it's before. If you went to the flagpole, you went too far.
8: Yeah.
7: From here.
8: Exactly.
7: And we're going there because we're going to go see the memorial.
8: Right.
7: Because our friend was the chairman of that board that put
8: the Sandy Hook Memorial. Yes.
7: Which I understand will make the toughest person cry.
8: Yeah. It's really moving.
7: It's a very moving.
8: If you haven't seen it, I'm going to go see it
7: for the first time.
8: Yeah.
7: And you've seen it with our friend.
8: Yeah.
7: Who was a dean in our college system. And is really one of the great gentlemen of all time. He's not a public figure, so we don't say his name. But
8: right, exactly.
7: I didn't ask his permission to. But I'll have him on the show sometime because he's
8: he can speak about a lot
7: of different
8: things.
7: He's up in years, but he's as clear as any 30-year-old, yeah, I know.
8: And he knows a lot about a lot of different things.
7: Yeah. He is one.
8: Well, he marched
7: smart
8: with Martin Luther
7: dude.
8: King.
7: He surely did.
8: Yeah, so, I mean, he's had an amazing, amazing, you know, experiences
7: life. Yes.
8: In
7: his,
8: life.
7: His life is fantastic. Listen, I do want to talk about what act truly defines America as the Democratic Republic that it is. What is the act, not an act of Congress, but it's an act that is performed by people who choose to exercise it. And it defines our Democratic Republic. What is it? Well, you tell me. 203-333-WICC. Quick break, and then I'll tell you, and we'll talk about it here on WICC.
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7: And the voice of reason, I hope, bringing you a little information as well as, I call it Fredgication. Being educated by Fred. Again, I teach you nothing. Hopefully I excite you about a subject about which you care to learn more, especially true when we do Stump the Professor. 203-333-WICC. Let's go to my friend Judy in Stratford. Hello, Judy. Happy
15: Hello, fourth. Hello. It's so hot.
7: I know. Are you inside, I hope?
15: I am. Okay. But I don't have air, so it's not really that great.
7: Yeah. Do you have at least cross vent?
15: I have a fan.
7: And are you cross ventilating?
15: Do I have what?
7: Cross ventilation. Do you have air going through your place?
15: Oh yeah.
7: That's good.
15: Well, I was supposed to go get some, hamburgers or hot dogs somewhere, but it's too damn hot. And my neighbor brought me over some stuff, and that was very nice of her. And I said, well, and if I was going to go and get this stuff today, I knew I would have to be here by 12 o'clock to listen to your show. So I'm just as glad that I didn't have to run out, because I would have been off. But
7: there are places open today?
15: Yeah, they were doing something up the way for some of the people that didn't either have, somewhere to go, I guess.
7: I'm fascinated, Judy. Thank you. I didn't realize any place was going to be open for business today. One thing you can do, Kimberly brought me one back from her trip to riding horses.
15: Yeah.
7: Can you turn your radio down a little bit?
15: Oh, I'm sorry.
7: No, it's all right.
15: I thought I did, but I guess I kept it on. Yeah, I meant to ask last week how she enjoyed that trip that she made.
7: She enjoyed her trip very much. She brought me back a kind of scarf that it has beads in it, and you soak it in cold water.
15: Oh.
7: And then you tie it around your neck, or you can wear it like an
15: That's great.
7: Asian, samurai. And it you could do that with any handkerchief or any piece of fabric.
15: Yes, yeah.
7: Wet it and put it around your neck. And my father's best advice he ever gave me was put your water on cold and hold your wrists upside down in the cold water.
15: I've heard of that.
7: That will cool your blood down.
15: I want to talk to you before you're going to cut me off for this. Not you, but the...
7: I know. Well, when you hear the music, we have a minute.
15: Okay, there's two things. Number one, did you give the answer about how you stand with your feet apart or together?
7: Oh, no, I didn't answer that. Yeah, thank you very much. You know, you keep me honest.
15: Well, you know me. You're going to make me lose another night's sleep by not giving the answer like you did with the manholes that time.
7: You want to stand with your feet as close together as possible so that electricity that's running through your body has a longer trip, so to speak.
15: Okay, I would have thought apart, but okay.
7: Close together, which... In my physics book, the Halliday and Resnick and Walker joined in after. It shows a cow standing with all four legs like all together, and it says, wouldn't it be funny to see a cow stand this way? So that's why I remember
15: it. Yeah, I feel sorry for those little cows out in the field when there's either a tornado or lightning. And secondly, before you went on the break there, you said what was the act or something? The only thing I could think of is the Pledge of Allegiance, but I don't know what it was that you were saying, what act represents.
7: Saying the Pledge of Allegiance is...
15: It's really pledging to a flag or something, somebody said.
7: Pledging to flag and to God also, which I could live without that part of it being.
15: Yeah.
7: But that wasn't added to the Pledge of Allegiance, I think, until the 50s. I pledge allegiance to the flag of the United States, to the Republic for which it stands, one nation under God, indivisible, for liberty and justice, with liberty and justice for all. But the act I was thinking of is the act of voting.
15: What really
7: sets us apart is that we go and we vote. Now, sadly, we don't vote for a candidate. We vote for a panel of electors, which to me is back asswards. I think that the time has come and gone when presidential candidates no longer visit small states. Now with instantaneous communication and Zoom and airplanes, people can can go visit 12 towns in a day with their airplanes.
15: Yeah.
7: And so you really don't, in my opinion, you really don't need to have rich white landowners cast your ballot for you. It should be each person gets one vote. I know there are wackadoos out there that say, well, the family gets a vote, and but I'm the man of the family, and I would vote. Some person who pretends to be or portends to be a Christian and says that that's how we would behave as Christians. Really? I read a funny book called The Bible. Nowhere in there did it say anything about a family voting as a group. But maybe I missed that book. After all, it's just a book written by men.
15: True.
7: Right?
15: So, yeah. But,
7: who knows? But yeah, it's the act of voting, and it's what kind of torques me off is the House, when they passed the Save America Act back on February 11th, in April, after weeks of debate on the floor in the Senate, the bill stalled. Thank goodness. And I forget, it'll come to me, but I forget what SAVE stands for. It's like the Save America Act. There's nothing about the SAVE Act that saves America. All it does is disenfranchise over 20 million voters, most of whom are either homeless or, of some, lack of means, or they may be people of color who, for one reason or another, don't have copies of their birth certificate. And I'm going to talk a little bit more of this about this in the next
15: hour. And Tomlinson's and the Greeks down in Bridgeport had good hot dogs, too, and they put bacon bits. They were, Kim was saying about the works, what's the works. So they used to always put bacon bits. That made it, too.
7: Yum, yum, Judy. Judy, thank you so much for your call.
15: Okay.
7: And
15: have a good one.
7: Thank you. You as well. My name is Fred Ebert. If you're in the queue, call back in about 12 minutes. I don't want you hanging on for 12 minutes. My name is Fred Ebert, and you're listening to WICC.

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1: From ABC News, I'm Chuck Severson. America's 250th celebrations include historic tall ships navigating New York's Hudson River. The USS Kearsarge, moored just off the Statue of Liberty, is where Vice President J.D. Vance spoke, accusing some people, without naming them, of talking obsessively about America's flaws.
2: They'll talk about America's sins with the anger and zeal of a brimstone preacher, but without any of the grace or forgiveness that must be present in the Christian faith.
1: In Philadelphia, the dedicating and burying of a time capsule to be opened 250 years from now, mentioning what it'll tell people of that century.
3: They'll discover a people who love their country enough to continue improving it. A people who understood that patriotism isn't measured by perfection, but by the willingness to keep building a more perfect union.
1: ABC News has set out to find the living descendants of slaves who built the White House. By partnering with researchers from American Ancestors' 10 Million Names, genealogists in Boston found Ashley Swain, a potential living descendant of Calvert Ambush, Swain's fourth great-grandfather. She and her mother, Jackie, had this reaction.
4: It feels unreal. It feels unreal. I think just even looking at it and understanding more of the history behind it.
5: I feel it right now. I got the chills. I won't walk past it again either without stopping here thinking about him.
1: Russia's defense ministry says 500 long-range Ukrainian drones overnight attacked Russian cities, including 200 that targeted Moscow. And attacks continuing today, a Ukrainian drone struck an oil terminal in St. Petersburg, say Russian officials. On Truth Social, President Trump said he signed six pardons for people convicted of violating the Clean Air Act for tampering with emissions systems of their commercial trucks to dodge environmental regulations. You're listening to ABC News.
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1: Mona Gunn, whose son Sharon was killed when the USS Cole was bombed in 2000, with other Gold Star moms are traveling across France and Belgium to graves of American soldiers killed in World War I.
8: We often say it's something that we don't want other mothers to experience. But when you find a mom who has a son or a daughter that have given their life in service to our country, it brings a level of comfort.
1: It will take some gravesite soil to Arlington National Cemetery. Water is safe enough for three swimming sites to reopen on the Seine River in Paris, and it's free. Details are out about last evening's Taylor Swift and Travis Kelce wedding at New York's Madison Square Garden. ABC's Rhiannon Alley.
9: For the big day, the bride and groom wore custom couture Christian Dior, including a gown by the fashion house's creative director, Jonathan Anderson. This is his first for a celebrity wedding of this scale. Both stepped out in Louboutins, while Swift completed the look bejeweled in Cartier. Instead of a traditional wedding party, siblings turned best men, Jason Kelce and Austin Swift, stood by their sides.
10: I wanna cry.
9: And officiating the ceremony, none other than the wedding singer himself, Adam Sandler.
1: 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Chuck Severson, ABC News.
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15: Hundreds of inmates at Connecticut's Hartford and Bridgeport Correctional Centers are enduring record high temperatures this weekend. The state's correctional ombudsman says more than 900 inmates at Hartford Correctional Center and many others in Bridgeport are housed in areas without air conditioning, with heat index values expected to reach as high as 115 degrees. While the Department of Correction says it's providing ice water, fans, and other heat relief measures, officials say long-term air conditioning upgrades aren't expected to be completed until next year. Two New Canaan lifeguards are being recognized for their quick thinking after rescuing a driver whose car plunged into the Steve Benko pool at Waveney Park last month. Katie Quill and Mike Oderso were honored by the town's Board of Selectmen for their courage and professionalism after jumping into the water to help the driver, who accidentally accelerated through a fence and into the pool while trying to park. No one was seriously hurt in the crash, and the pool reopened after a week-long cleanup to remove fuel and other vehicle fluids. Police say a larceny led to a large police presence in downtown Greenwich Thursday afternoon. Officers responded to the area of 151 Greenwich Avenue just before 3 p.m. after two suspects fled on foot. One suspect was taken into custody after a brief chase, while the second was later identified by investigators. Police have not released details about what was stolen or whether charges have been filed, but say there was no threat to the public during the incident. And a new exhibit at the Museum of Connecticut History in Hartford opens today. The exhibit will celebrate the country's 250th anniversary with a display of over 100 artifacts from the Revolutionary War. Organizers say the year-long exhibit will highlight Connecticut's contributions to the nation's fight for independence and the stories of the people who helped shape American history. With WICC News, I'm Rebecca Horton.
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18: 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Weather update.
19: Scattered showers and thunderstorms this afternoon with a high in the upper 90s. A few scattered showers and thunderstorms this evening with a low near 70. Sunday, partly sunny, a few scattered showers and an afternoon thunderstorm with a high in the upper 80s. I'm meteorologist Paul Piorek on WICC.
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20: 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But I used to, out on the West Coast, I used to do overnights. And with the time change, it was kind of weird because I'd get up at like 2:30 in the morning and make a pot of coffee and fire up the studio in my house. And nobody knew. It wasn't at night. You don't discuss local or, you know, stuff or even national stuff necessarily. You kind of stick to the fringes, which is what people want to hear. 203-333-WICC. Let's go to Ann. Ann is in my reading glasses. Bridgeport. Ann's in Bridgeport. Hi, Ann. Welcome.
21: Hi, Fred. You pushed the right button this time?
20: Yes, I think I did.
21: Okay. Listen, I just wanted to go over a few things or ask you some questions about the indigenous people, or you, as American calls them when we were growing up, the Indians. I watched the History Channel, and I was just astounded to learn that the Indians were not made American citizens until 1924.
20: Yeah, that doesn't surprise me. Yeah.
21: I'm African American, and the phrase, the slaves were freed in 1868. I could not fathom that. I couldn't understand that. So I did a little history.
20: Yeah.
21: And I was, you know, I'm just appalled to think that they still have them on reservations. Some of them choose to do so. But that they were encouraged not to be educated. They encouraged them not to send them to school, and they just kept them on the reservation. And as I said now, they're still on reservations. Some of them choose to be, some of them choose not to be. But to have this, the United States being celebrated this 2026, is just amazing that they were not considered American citizens until 1924. Those people were here before they came over from with the Santa Maria and all those other ships.
20: They're the only ones who can be considered, as far as I'm concerned, true Americans. Everybody else is an immigrant.
21: Exactly.
20: Or was forcibly brought here.
21: Right. I just couldn't understand. I still can't get over that. Even when I did some history, some checking on the history of the Indians, that still, and then they weren't not allowed to vote either.
20: That's right. And in fact, it's interesting that you should say that, because the so-called Save Act bill, which is an abomination to people of color, to people without means. Some people don't have a copy, don't have a passport. I think like half the people don't have a passport. I don't have a passport. Well, I have one, but I have not used it in over 50 years. And the thought that also Donald Trump wants to make it so that in order for an Inuit, or as we're calling them without meaning to insult them, American Indians, so that we don't confuse them necessarily with Inuits, Eskimo.
21: Right.
20: Inuits, that he wants them to show a tribal card that has an expiration date. Well, here's the catch. A lot of the tribal cards don't have an expiration date.
21: Right.
20: So he's put something in there that, in my opinion, is an insulting non-starter. He knows darn well that that isn't going to serve that population of Americans, the only true Americans.
21: Right. And also, they don't need a passport. Their passport is, they can go wherever they want to, from what I understand, my history that I've checked out, that they their passports allow them to go wherever they want to go, whatever country they want to go in.
20: I did not know that. Your research and your interest in the subject is more complete than mine, because you were so motivated to learn more about it. You wanted to become an expert on it, so you spent some of your valuable time digging into it so that you could become more knowledgeable on a subject that I think everyone ought to know more about. Because I don't even think we even require children, honey, maybe you know, do we still require kids to take history in high school?
2: Yeah, they do. It's called social studies, I believe. Along with what Ann was saying, I have to tell you that I happened to come across a book that is from the perspective. The book is told from the United States from the perspective of indigenous peoples. And I wanted to read it because I thought I would like to know what indigenous people think of the history of the United States. Like, what is their, and it's by an, what is their perception of the United States? And it's an acclaimed historian and activist that wrote it. Her name is Roxanne Dunbar Ortiz. And so I didn't read it yet, but I am so excited to read it because finally it's not a patriarchal white person saying what they think the history is. You know what I mean? I mean, I'd like to hear it from, you know, a different perspective. So I'm going to read this book by Roxanne Dunbar Ortiz because she's going to tell me the
20: way. And we have a president who's gone, it should be noted, has gone out of his way to disenfranchise the history of many minorities, including slaves, where he's had the history removed from our national parks and our museums because it's ugly. Well, that's exactly when it should be have a big spotlight on it, because
21: that's very true.
20: We should be reminded of mistakes that we have made. And to some of the founding fathers' credit, they realized, it struck them after writing the Declaration of Independence and after writing the Constitution, it finally struck some of them as being disingenuous to have a society that claimed that men had, you know, God-given, you know, liberties, and have some of your people in your country in chains. But unfortunately, the nincompoop who sits in the People's House now is more concerned with gaudy gold leaf and what color the bottom of the reflecting pool is than he is with the words of Thomas Jefferson and the words of Abraham Lincoln. And it's gross to say the very least.
21: I don't blame too much. I mean, I'm a Democrat, so I don't, of course, I don't go along with a lot of the stuff the Republicans are doing. However, I feel this way. Trump can only do what they let him do. They can protest his cabinet. People that he has can protest the laws that he's trying to pass if they're not for the people. But unfortunately, they seem to go along with it because they have the same set of mind that Trump has. So you can't blame Trump completely. You have to blame the people that put him in office and that are keeping him in office.
2: agree.
20: I would agree with you 100% on that point, Ann.
21: Yeah. It's
20: grotesque,
21: yeah.
20: though.
21: That's my thought for today.
20: Deep thought for today. Thank you very much. And I'll say to you, not a happy fourth, but a meaningful fourth for all of the research that you did.
21: Okay.
2: Yeah, thank you.
20: Thank you, Ann. Yeah. Anytime. Bye-bye.
21: Bye-bye.
20: So that's kind of cool that Ann was so motivated to do that research. And, you know, let's look at, you know, the first effort to pass the SAVE Act failed in the face of nationwide public opposition. These new bills are another effort to undermine Americans' freedom to vote and make this unpopular policy the law of the land. And you know, this, having things like this, bringing things like this out into the daylight and saying we want to pass the SAVE Act, what it does is it allows Trump to violate the laws right under our noses, out in the bright daylight, because he brings up something so gross, and while he steals, it's should not be possible for him to do this. In every form of the SAVE Act, there's a requirement that American citizens show documents like a passport or birth certificate to register to vote. And they have to re-register to vote every time. And so according to the Brennan Center, and there's a place that Ann can find some excellent essays and papers, and I recommend it as a place to go other than, say, Snoop's or FactFind. 21 million Americans lack ready access to those documents. And half of Americans, as I said, don't even have a passport. Millions lack access to a paper copy of their birth certificate. The SAVE Act is going to disenfranchise Americans of all ages and all races, but younger voters and voters of color would suffer disproportionately. That's for sure. I think I owe it. I owe you a break here, don't I? Yes. No. I can't see you. Yes. Yes. A break. You know, I had my reading glasses on, so she was all blurry.
2: Yeah.
20: That's why I couldn't see. My fault. I apologize to you. What rights exist about voting that are important to bring to the front of the discussion? What one rule of the Constitution, which is not respected by the occupant of the White House, is important to bring to the forefront when it comes to federal voting? Because voting is not wildly and rampantly illegal and rigged, as the idiot in the White House, well, yeah, idiot's the right word. 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
20: That's right. We simulcast, so if you're an old-timer like I, and you're heading south and listening to 600 AM, you may forget that when our signal starts to fade, south of Westport in certain areas of Westport and Norwalk, if you're on the coast, you can switch over to 95.9 FM. And we reach all of Fairfield County. So, no more can you say, well, you don't reach me and we don't get Fredgicated. You're offered the opportunity to be Fredgicated no matter where you are in Fairfield County. 203-333-WICC. You see, the bills, that the SAVE bills, would leave it up to local officials to decide whether a voter who lacks one of the specific documents has gone and done enough to prove their citizenship. And if officials might make honest mistakes, they could face civil and criminal penalties. So it's a pretty scary thought, and it's being done on purpose. Donald Trump is doing this on purpose. It's not like it's an accident that he is disenfranchising voters that are primarily Democratic voters. It's not cricket. It's not fair. It's not right. And Trump is not a Republican. If he's going to call people Democrats, it's disrespectful, and he deserves every bit of disrespect he gets. And so let us call his party the maggots. So you've got the Democrats and the maggots, because I think gone are the Tip O'Neill Democrats of yesteryear and the Eisenhower Republicans of yesteryear, of which I consider myself a member. Now I guess I have to be considered an independent because I don't fit into the mold. I don't fit into the mold of the little toady that's head of the House of Representatives. Mike Johnson, he's just, all he is the official, butt kisser of the president, who, does all of his bidding. Meanwhile, as we'll talk about later, Trump is so busy raking money off the top and making money illegally. I want to know when he will face charges. Because he was not, if you read the bill carefully, the finding of the Supreme Court in terms of the president can't be prosecuted for official acts, it does not cover him for unofficial acts. It says that he can be given the benefit of the doubt, but it doesn't say that any act is acceptable by the president. If you take this massive policy of SAVE and try to implement it in a year or two, depending on the specific provision, such an implementation that is so rushed, it would wreak havoc on election administration. It would unleash confusion that would itself undoubtedly prevent some American citizens from voting. I don't know. The ability to vote by mail to me is a good thing. And as I get older and it gets harder to stand in long lines or decide when to go to vote, the ability to have a ballot and vote by mail is important. And I don't, none of this crapola about the fact that, you have to stop counting votes. It takes, if your ballot is postmarked by the deadline, I don't care if it takes 20 days to count all the ballots. Because if you're going to put all sorts of rules on who can count and when it can be counted and when counting can start, you can't put limits on when counting can start and stop. Pick one and stick with it. But if people are counting by hand, that takes time. And as the population grows, we either need a better system where more people are counting or a different way of counting. I just can't believe in the days of AI that we cannot have a fair system of voting in the United States that is fast and accurate. By the way, the president, and I'm going to give him the benefit of the doubt and say that he just has a disease that attacks his brain, that he is suffering from

0: not necessarily demented. Is that what you said? Demented?
1: Yes. I think when a president uses inside information, which is very clearly going on, because his son, he did not put a trust in place where he doesn't get to look at it. He gets to look at his portfolio and everything going on. Isn't it interesting that he bought a bunch of shares of something that went up tremendously 2 days later?
0: Yeah, thanks, he even thanks said to him. Something about insider knowledge. I mean, he admits it. Sometimes he says things that are very revealing.
1: Yeah.
0: But I'm just saying, the people that believe in
1: him. I can't respect a man who occupies the White House who uses inside information to enrich himself $2 billion+ a year.
0: Right. No,
1: it's not right.
0: Yeah. No, it's, you're right. And I don't, I agree that
1: he should be in jail. Anybody else that did that would be jailed. They even did it to Martha Stewart.
0: Right. No,
1: she did
0: right.
1: a little bit of inside
0: but
1: trading.
0: He got the Supreme Court to say that he's not responsible. He can't.
1: No, he's not responsible for acts that involve his official duties. But insider trading is not an official duty of the president.
0: Well, depends on how the Supreme Court sees it, right? But I thought you were talking about people that follow Trump. I'm saying that's another whole discussion.
1: If you follow and think that Trump is an excellent president and not in the bottom two where he belongs, he's in the bottom. He may be the worst president, but it's hard to say because there's a real race to see who's at the absolute bottom. But he certainly, without any question, is in the bottom three presidents that ever occupied the
0: right,
1: White
0: in
1: House.
0: Your opinion, right?
1: In my opinion, in the Brennan Center's opinion, in Snoop's opinion, in FactFind.com's opinion, and in the opinion of 126 different full professors at Ivy League universities who specialize in the history of presidents, in their opinion, too.
0: Wow.
1: So I find myself in very good academic company when I say that the president of the United States is a felonious scofflaw who has no respect for the Constitution, spits on it at every opportunity that comes his way, in my opinion, I hope following his term as president will be investigated
0: and indicted
1: of crimes that he may have committed if he is guilty of them by a jury of his peers. And it won't be too hard to find a jury of his peers. All you have to do is look at all the little lemmings who follow him.
0: Well, that's my point, is that those people have a real belief system in place that supports, they believe in him. They support him.
1: Yeah, there's no problem
0: with
1: stealing.
0: It's a cult. It's a bit of a cult.
1: It is a cult.
0: He kind of knows how to use mind control in a way. So you have to understand that's a very complex issue that we can get into at some other point.
1: But. Well, let's let Henry have a quick say before we take a break, if that's okay. Rebecca, can we do that, or what do you think? Can I take him? Yeah, okay. Henry's in the Valley. Henry, thank you as always for calling. Welcome, sir. The mics are yours.
2: See, I've touched on it before, and you said it accurately. Those you're a thinking person. I try to say that I'm a thinking person. And those experts that you quoted, the worst of all time and this and that, it doesn't say, see, that those are thinking, intelligent people. He got close to 80 million votes.
1: Yeah.
2: So you're not saying the thinking people, and there isn't enough of us, they all agree on the same thing, but it's not a testimony to that. The testimony is to the mass, literally the mass stupidity, and you can't say that they're
1: ignorant,
2: you know, handicapped or they're ignorant, or because an ignorant person can be taught. I've said that before.
1: That's right. No, I agree with you on that.
2: They could be taught. A stupid person, anybody challenged in any way under the right supervision, they can get better. But a stupid person will be stupid till the day he dies.

0: It's a whole nother thing. And the problem is you got at least 77, because that's how many million votes he got. What does that say about the masses in this country? I'm having a conversation with a regular guy now.
1: Talking like we're having lunch together.
0: What does it say to America? Because you love America, I love America, but the masses are obviously very, very stupid because they would vote for him again tomorrow.
1: Yeah, I think if you ask them, they're extremely gullible, and they believe. You know, Donald Trump is a master of making the untrue appear true by repetition and by.
0: Yeah, you're right. But I grew up in the 60s in the east side of Bridgeport, and you can always tell a con man.
1: Yeah.
0: He's not a con man because he comes out with the most ridiculous things that any. Any kid who grew up on the street just a little bit could see right through it. Well, you got the masses. Didn't he win 42 states out of the 50?
1: Something ridiculous.
0: So what does that say? What does that say about the country? Not about Trump.
1: Well, I think it says that we need to change the way that we run elections, because the way they are being run now. And by the way, what Trump is trying to do is federalize elections and interject his own set of rules, because he still goes back again and again to the 2020 election, claiming it was stolen from him, when he just repeats things of which there is no evidence whatsoever.
0: And every Republican in Congress will never say into a microphone that is not true. It was rigged and it was stolen. Every Republican would say that, because when they go back home, they'll get voted out if they don't say it.
1: Yeah.
0: See, again, what does it say about us? Not about Trump. If there was thinking people like you, there would be no Trump.
1: Yes. Sadly, that is the true statement.
0: And you're not going to get through that kind of stupidity. You're not going to get through.
1: No, I'm not going to get through that
0: God
1: kind of stupidity.
0: I got to hang up.
1: Okay.
0: Bye.
1: Well, thank you, Henry. Appreciate your call. My name is Fred Ebert, and you're listening to WICC.
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8: Hundreds of inmates at Connecticut's Hartford and Bridgeport Correctional Centers are enduring record high temperatures this weekend. The state's correctional ombudsman says more than 900 inmates at Hartford Correctional Center and many others in Bridgeport are housed in areas without air conditioning, with heat index values expected to reach as high as 115 degrees. While the Department of Corrections says it's providing ice water, fans, and other heat relief measures, officials say long-term air conditioning upgrades aren't expected to be completed until next year. Drivers in Stratford are now being ticketed by the town's speed cameras. Police say the warning period ended Thursday, and motorists caught speeding by any of the five cameras will receive a $50 fine for the first offense and $75 for each additional violation. The cameras are located on Huntington Road at Bulldog Boulevard and at four intersections along Nichols Avenue. Stratford received state approval to launch the speed enforcement program last year as part of an effort across the state to improve safety in school zones. A major renovation of Norwalk's Yankee Doodle Garage is nearing its first milestone, with the initial phase now about 95% complete. The first stage has included new lighting, painting, and other cosmetic improvements aimed at making the downtown garage safer and more welcoming. A ribbon-cutting ceremony is planned once the work is finished. The overall three-phase project is expected to continue throughout the fall of 2028, with future work focusing on structural concrete repairs and additional architectural upgrades. And police say a larceny led to a police presence in downtown Greenwich Thursday afternoon. Officers responded to the area of 151 Greenwich Avenue just before 3 p.m. after two suspects fled on foot. One suspect was taken into custody after a brief chase, while the second was later identified by investigators. Police have not released details about what was stolen or whether charges have been filed, but they say there was no threat to the public during the incident. With WYCC News, I'm Rebecca Horton.
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12: Scattered showers and thunderstorms this afternoon with a high in the upper 90s. A few scattered showers and thunderstorms this evening with a low near 70. Sunday, partly sunny. A few scattered showers and an afternoon thunderstorm with a high in the upper 80s. I'm meteorologist Paul Piorek on WICC.
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1: One voice of Connecticut, actually two voices of Connecticut. Dr. Fred and Dr. Kim sit here, and we hope to Freducate you, and that is to say, we hope that something that we say makes you, like Anne's call, makes you want to learn more about something. She was motivated, not by us. I'm not taking credit for that.
13: No, I get what you're saying. But that book, I'm telling you, you've got to, people have to read and expose themselves to these, to information, especially history, because it's very revealing. You start to realize that the perspective of the writer has everything to do with the way the information is coming across.
1: Right.
13: It took me a long time to realize that. I mean, when I read books as a kid, I just really felt like that was the reality. That was everyone's reality. I did not understand that it was so...
1: An opinion.
13: Right.
1: One view.
13: Well, not even a view, that this author didn't know everything. I assume they knew more than I, or my mom, or anybody, and they were writing these stories about these people, and it had to be true, right? If it's presented in school.
1: Right. Right.
13: I mean, I believed in that authority figure, and how wrong I was until I got to college and other places and became more of a free thinker and realized that I needed to do my own research before I made opinions about things.
1: Well, sometimes I don't start on Sunday. Right. I won't start tomorrow on next week's show, but sometimes I do.
13: Sometimes you do, yeah.
1: But I spend hours looking at reading five periodicals, a couple newspapers, looking at four or five websites that I trust. I look at the far left position, the far right position, and from that try to tease out things that we can discuss where I've done my homework, and therefore it shouldn't surprise people when I say, what's your source?
13: Right, but people still know where you fall on the subject.
1: Because, yes, yeah, you're not, I've made up my mind, and I don't try to hide it.
13: No, you don't. And you're not paid to, like, you're not doing a news
1: I'm not
13: report.
1: A journalist.
13: Right, exactly.
1: This is not a journalism show.
13: Right,
1: any more than Rush Limbaugh was a journalist. And I
13: think he fooled people. I think people listened to him, and they really fell for the, they drank the Kool-Aid. So
1: as they do listening to... There are two syndicated columnists, Lars and Eric, on this station. And I happen to like one of them more than the other because their tone has changed in the last year.
13: Hmm.
1: They're starting to see things that aren't right. They both call themselves journalists, but only one is a journalist because he's changing his mind based upon what he sees in the behavior of Trump.
13: That's interesting.
1: And he's able to say what's wrong with it, whereas the other one will not admit that there's anything wrong with
13: Trump's
1: views.
13: Told you, it's a very complex issue, which we can't get into today.
1: What is the book you're tapping
13: there? Well, it's The Cult of Trump. It's called The Cult of Trump, whether you want to believe it or not. This gentleman, Dr. Stephen Hassan, was in a cult for many, many years. And when he removed himself and saw the psychological impact that the cult had on him, he did years and years of research about cultism and how it happens and what is the mind control. And it's a very subtle. It's not the way you think mind, like woo-woo mind control. It's very subtle. And I advise anyone that wants to understand Trump and people that follow Trump is to realize what he's able to do with people. And it's called The Cult of Trump.
1: It is the way, and I really hope that I can get to it at least for 10 minutes. If not, we'll have
13: to. No, definitely you're going to get to it. You have time.
1: All right.
13: Go
1: well,
13: for it.
1: I know you've done some research of some things you would like to discuss too. The legislation that I've been talking about, SAVE, would mandate that voter roll purges every 30 days. Every 30 days.
13: How does that work?
1: That places an enormous burden on election officials, and ending the 90-day quiet period it's going to end the 90-day quiet period that protects voters from being mistakenly thrown off the rolls right before Election Day. The SAVE bill would prohibit universal mail voting. That's M-A-I-L. You have to understand that Trump is 100% wrong when he makes a statement that elections are rigged and a lot of people vote that are illegals. Yeah, that's a state thing. See, the Constitution is very specific that voting procedures, how they work, they're run by the states, not by the
13: government,
1: and certainly not by the executive branch. Now, Trump is,
13: so he shouldn't be interfering at all with elections, correct?
1: No, and it's not part of his job, but he's, the Supreme Court and they only hear 70 cases a year. You know how many people apply to get
13: hundreds
1: to get certification?
13: No,
1: try 8,000. So
13: to get
1: fewer than 10% of the cases that try to get cert or certified to be heard by the Supreme Court. Yes. And by the way, if people think that the Supreme Court is lazy, they really are not, because they, on Monday, Tuesday, Wednesday, they have the oral arguments that people know about.
13: Right.
1: And there was a show starring Joe Montana called First Monday of October, which is when they start. Actually, they never really stop. When they're not having the oral arguments, it's not like they're on break.
13: I see.
1: They're writing findings and opinions,
13: and
1: they're considering whether to hear cases for the next term or what. I mean, they keep a busy schedule.
13: Right,
1: I do grant them that. They're not lazy, and they're not on vacation all summer long, as some people you know, think. If you want to find out what their schedule is, you can go to their website. It's not a lie. I've been there and seen what it is that they have to do. But I will say this about all politicians. And there is one thing that we should make all politicians handle. One thing that all politicians should subscribe to, in my opinion. This is my one big pet peeve with it. Let's take our one quick break here, and then we will. I will tell you, unless you call in and tell me, 203-333-WICC, what the one thing is that we don't have in our Constitution. We have it in reverse, but we should have it. We should reverse it and include it as well. We have the first part of it. They're lacking the second part of it. What is it that they're lacking in the Constitution having to do with all people who engage in public service? My name is Fred Ebert. Hopefully you're getting Fre-educated by Fred and Kim here on WICC.
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1: We're really not that hard to find. I, once again, of course, forgot to say that Will produced the first part of the show, and my friend Rebecca comes in, and she produces two-thirds of the show, where we run a split shift here. And so when you call in, 203-333-WICC, it is with my friend Rebecca that you speak. Please be nice to her, because these are my opinions. They are not necessarily her opinions. So if you don't like something I say, please don't yell at her. Save it for me. Just don't include four-letter words that that we can't say on the air. That's all I ask. The federal law really does not allow the possible new SAVE Act from being enforced. There's a particular version of the SAVE Act, that this newest version, that appears to create an exception from the show your papers requirement for states that require full Social Security numbers to register. But only three states are allowed to require such data because of privacy protections in the federal law. It's really, I think of it as the bad voting bill that refuses to die. It needs to be beaten down into submission. Remember when the director of National Intelligence, Tulsi Gabbard, and we do, you know, hope that her husband's doing okay. She's supposedly stepped down to care for her husband. That's laudable. I don't know a lot of people that give up a position that powerful, the director of national intelligence, to take care of, a spouse with cancer. So good for Ms. Gabbard. I laud her for that. But remember, she was ordered to go to Fulton County, Georgia, and be there when the FBI seized the 2020 election ballots. Yes, we're back to 2020 election, and it was rigged. It was all rigged. No, you didn't win. America wouldn't drink your Kool-Aid this time around. And you're just lucky that Joe Biden, you know, happen to have mini strokes during your debate, because otherwise Joe Biden would have won again. And I really don't know which is worse, having somebody that doesn't know what's going on in the White House, or somebody that doesn't care to live, knows what's going on in the White House and doesn't care to live by the rules, just decides to break them right and left. You know, he does it right out in the open. I mean, right out in the open. And I have done a lot of research on, and I'm going to expose it to you next week when I have an hour to do it. But all of the things he has stolen and all of the things that he has done to enrich him, to use the presidency to enrich himself and his family. It's downright disgusting. And he should be held accountable. And hopefully one day he will be jailed for, and his family will be jailed for violating the law, because he is violating the law and it's not part of his duties. Violating the law and scraping money off the top. He's got like 53 projects in the works for when he leaves office to build resorts in places that he never would have been able to do had he not been the most powerful man in the free land. But it's a very chilling reminder when you read the SAVE Act, which would really stop millions of eligible Americans from voting. This is a reminder of how far Trump can seek to move the levers of power to meddle with your freedom to vote. And we should not allow the federal government to have anything to do with voting. The founding fathers understood this was a state-by-state thing. And I hope that it's a reminder to people how high the stakes are. The 2026 midterm elections are fast approaching, and we're seeing this renewed effort to control, or if you like, to undermine our elections. Efforts that are looming once again on Capitol Hill. SAVE is back. As you know, the House narrowly passed that bill. Legislation that would effectively require Americans to produce a passport or a birth certificate to register to vote. Go to the Brennan Center. Read what they have to say about this. Because research shows how many million Americans would be disenfranchised. So, what do you do with people that don't have a paper copy of their birth? I sent for a long form of my birth certificate, and I paid $40 for it. You know what? They never sent it to me.
13: Wow, I didn't know that.
1: Yeah, I told you that.
13: Oh, right, you did tell me. You never got it?
1: I never got it.
13: Follow up
1: now,
13: with that.
1: The one thing that I think has to happen, and I'll discuss it a little bit in the next hour before my wife has a few things she would like to bring up that I'll discuss with her and with you.
13: No, my stuff can wait.
1: No, it can't.
13: You're on a roll, baby.
1: Wait.
13: You're on a roll.
1: Oh, I love you so much. I do. I just love the way you think of me.
13: Well, that's who
1: when you I are. See the that's reflection of me in your eyes, it's really pleasing. When I see it in the mirror, not so much.
13: No, yet. I know how you
1: but
13: think.
1: The thing that really has to change is age limits. How would it work? I'll tell you right here on WICC in a moment.
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20: That's the sound of one of the boats participating in Sail 250. Hundreds of New Yorkers have turned out to watch the festivities as more than 100 ships from around the world process up the Hudson River, celebrating America's 250th anniversary.
19: Something in which America has indulged over its lifetime as part of its 250th today, freedom of speech. And to agree to disagree. On the USS Kearsarge, moored just off the Statue of Liberty in the Hudson River, Vice President J.D. Vance criticized those he accuses of talking obsessively about America's flaws.
0: They misunderstand that we all have moments of great power despite those very real imperfections. That there are victims and heroes who live inside of each of us.
19: In Philadelphia, the dedicating of a time capsule to be opened 250 years from now, mentioning the people who will open it.
21: Will they see a generation worthy of the inheritance we received? Will they recognize people who understood that freedom is not guaranteed?
19: Members of the white nationalist group Patriot Front marched across Capitol Hill today, dressed in matching khaki pants, navy shirts, white face masks, and hats. With the organization's logo, they carried U.S. flags and Confederate flags. In a country a little older, discovery of a well-preserved Byzantine-era residential city in the western desert is one of two major archaeological finds announced by Egypt today. It's from the 4th century, includes a basilica church overlooking its main streets and two watchtowers. Russia's defense ministry says 500 long-range Ukrainian drones overnight attacked Russian cities, including Moscow, and another struck an oil terminal in St. Petersburg today. Serena Williams withdrew from her doubles tennis match with sister Venus at Wimbledon today due to a right knee injury, she says on Instagram. You're listening to ABC News.
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19: ABC News has set out to find the living descendants of slaves who built the White House. By partnering with researchers from American Ancestors' 10 Million Names, genealogists in Boston found Ashley Swain, a potential living descendant of Calvert Ambush, Swain's fourth great-grandfather. Swain's reaction?
25: I think for me it's just excitement, nervousness, you know, all the things. It's just like, how did I get here?
19: Researchers examined hundreds of records across several states over 2 years. A woman has rowed from the U.S. to Hawaii faster than anyone, man or woman, has ever covered the 2,400-mile trip.
26: Kelsey Fendler set out to become the first American woman to row solo from California to Hawaii. And on day 44...
27: You can see land over there. That's Oahu right there.
26: It's from a video she posted hours before landing in which she summed up her journey with a message to others.
27: Think about trying to find your own big, hard, scary thing. You might not think that you are strong enough to finish it right now, but you're definitely strong enough to start it, and you'll find everything else along the way.
26: She made the trip in 43 days, 17 hours, and 55 minutes. Brian Clark, ABC News.
19: Champion of hot dog eating holds on to her mustard belt. ABC's Shirlene Alicott was at the annual Nathan's Hot Dog Eating Contest in New York's Coney Island.
28: Mickey Sudo is our big winner. She ate 38.75 dogs. There are at least 5,000 people here.
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4: Two new Canaan lifeguards are being recognized for their quick thinking after rescuing a driver whose car plunged into the Steve Banco pool at Waveney Park last month. Kitty Quill and Mike Oderso were honored by the town's Board of Selectmen for their courage and professionalism after jumping into the water to help the driver, who accidentally accelerated through a fence and into the pool while trying to park. No one was seriously hurt in the crash, and the pool was reopened after a week-long cleanup to remove fuel and other vehicle fluids. A major renovation of Norwalk's Yankee Doodle Garage is nearing its first milestone, with the initial phase about 95% complete. The first stage has included new lighting, painting, and other cosmetic improvements aimed at making the downtown garage safer and more welcoming. A ribbon-cutting ceremony is planned once the work is finished. The overall three-phase project is expected to continue through the fall of 2028, with future work focusing on structural concrete repairs and additional architectural upgrades. The town of Fairfield has resolved a years-long compliance dispute with the Federal Emergency Management Agency over the reconstruction of Penfield Pavilion, which was heavily damaged during Superstorm Sandy in 2012. Town officials say the project cost about $20.3 million, including rebuilding the pavilion and making changes required by FEMA. The resolution allows Fairfield to remain in good standing with the National Flood Insurance Program, helping residents maintain discount flood insurance rates while preserving one of the town's most popular beachfront landmarks. And police say a larceny led to a large police presence in downtown Greenwich Thursday afternoon. Officers responded to the area of 151 Greenwich Avenue just before 3 p.m. after two suspects fled on foot. One suspect was taken into custody after a brief chase, while the second was later identified by investigators. Police have not released the details about what was stolen or whether or not charges have been filed, but say there was no threat to the public during the incident. With WICC News, I'm Rebecca Horton.
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1: weather update.
8: Scattered showers and thunderstorms this afternoon with a high in the upper 90s. A few scattered showers and thunderstorms this evening with a low near 70. Sunday, partly sunny, a few scattered showers and an afternoon thunderstorm with a high in the upper 80s. I'm meteorologist Paul Piorek on WICC.
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9: Oh, God help me. My wife won't. Well, my wife is bothering me here in the studio because I forgot.
10: So he's got these big brown eyes with like those long lashes and these sweet pink lips.
9: Yes, because I kissed. I didn't have any lip balm. So my wife said, "Well, I have the pink lipstick. Just give me a good kiss," which I'll do anytime. So now I have a little bit of pink lipstick on. So yeah,
10: you look so sweet.
9: Oh, thank you. Yes,
10: endearing.
9: And now that chartreuse of the radio, Fred Ebert.
10: No, but the big brown eyes of the
9: yes.
10: Eyes.
9: Listen,
10: you can't hardly see the pink. Seriously,
9: no,
10: you can't even see.
9: Listen, this is from a man who has pink boxer shorts. I really and has gone out and gotten the paper while wearing them. I could care less what other people think.
10: We know that.
9: Yeah. Yes, I know you do. You said, you know, you're not wearing pants. And the only time that I ever really cared was when I was off to the university to teach. Then I actually cared that I wasn't wearing pants.
10: You came back in. You got a mom.
9: I came back in and dressed. It's true. But you were going to let me drive away with no pants. Yeah. Okay. So I'm sure you remember this story. I think it's kind of ironic. Former U.S. Olympian David Hearn.
10: I took notes on this. Yeah, I was so upset about this.
9: Allegedly, he touched a peeling, detached lining at the Lincoln Memorial reflecting pool and was arrested by park police. What happened was one of the workmen saw him and detained him and got the police involved, and he was held handcuffed for five hours.
10: He ripped it.
9: He touched it with his finger.
10: He ripped it open with a...
9: So now he faces a federal indictment. Of course, in contrast, Donald Trump had his multi-ton presidential motorcade, including his 20,000-pound limousine, drive directly across the pool's freshly laid, uncured liner for a photo op. So basically, he had like 12 vehicles inside the empty reflecting pool. Why did he do that?
10: I don't get it.
9: Get your fat tush out of the car and take a look at the lining. How can you see it better unless you stick your head out the window like a dog?
10: But that's how he said he saw. But somehow he saw some big cut in the lining.
9: If he saw a cut in the lining, it was done by the 20,000-pound limousine and the 12,000-pound, I don't know what
10: iron
9: kind.
10: Truck or...
9: I forget. I forget who manufactured. No, well, his car is called the Beast.
10: That's it.
9: Right,
10: Beast.
9: And the Secret Service drives 12,000-pound SUVs.
10: But why would they drive on the?
9: On the lining, so he can see it. Just pull up next to it and let him peek out. With Secret Service on each side, right?
10: I don't know. I don't understand.
9: It's ridiculous. It's just totally ridiculous that this guy was charged.
10: I can't find my notes on that. But that
9: so
10: was
9: on May 7th, I'll tell you when it happened. During a site inspection prior to the pool being filled, the heavy presidential motorcade rolled over the American flag blue pool lining.
10: Right.
9: And critics and experts argue that putting such extreme mechanical loading on the fresh polyurea coating without allowing it to fully cure probably caused the underlying structure or coating failures. Not David Hearn's touching with his finger a piece of the floating detritus. It's ridiculous. Donald, you sound ridiculous. And first of all, he what does he do? He pardons people that break into the Capitol and chant out the names of the Capitol members, and an officer dies, another person died of a heart attack. People get trampled. People get crushed.
10: They were chanting, kill the vice president. Remember?
9: Right. Hang Pence. And all of a sudden, these people who are complete lawbreakers are pardoned by the president.
10: Yeah, and some of them have already gone back in jail because they've done other nefarious.
9: Yeah, recidivism. The recidivism rate is high amongst them. Many of them had prison records before they did it. They were pardoned from this, and then they recidivized, did more crimes, and are now locked up for more crimes that they do. And Trump, I understand, means to pardon some of them a second time. Oh, wow, that's pretty cool.
10: How did they get the grand jury, though, to charge him? I mean, so what I'm saying is, didn't a lawyer...
9: Yeah, the prosecution are the only ones that ever get to speak to the grand jury. It's not like a defense person. They
10: thought it was worth charging him.
9: They think it's worth spending, $1 million charging a man when the president of the United States has the audacity to drive across it in his motorcade?
10: And he's
9: what a dolt!
10: And he's a 67-year-old guy, right?
9: I don't know how old he is.
10: Yes, I think he's an older person, David Hearn. I mean, he was in the Olympics as a canoeist, and he won many medals from what I've read. But he's an older person now. It's not like he's a 30-year-old. I have that.
9: Yeah, he's a 3-time U.S. Olympian.
10: Yeah, so he's 67 years old, and they have him for a felony. For allegedly damaging the sealant.
9: Yeah, if it's a felony charge for $1,000 worth of damage for 2 square feet of pool
10: under.
9: No, they had to make it that. They had to define it as that so it would become a felony.
10: Ugh.
9: And not a misdemeanor.
10: But you know what? I wanted to know who observed it, right? Because they said they had witnesses, and they say it was the National Park Service's employees had observed him forcefully and violently pulling up and removing the bottom of the liner with both hands.
9: Don't believe it. I absolutely don't believe it. That
10: sealer.
9: Does not pass the smell test.
10: He ruined a $16 million renovation.
9: Which was supposed to cost $1 million. Remember, it was a no-bid contract, so it went to one of Trump's butt smoochers.
10: Yep.
9: So one of his sycophants said, "Oh, I can do it for $1 million if you pay me 14."
10: Right.
9: So probably he pocketed a couple of $1 million. Probably Trump took a cut. Just my imagining of that.
10: So the
9: key, to this is that it's in my opinion insanity. This guy, David Hearn, he didn't cause the algae bloom. It was caused by the color choice that the nutbag in chief chose, because he's really a decorator. He doesn't.
10: No, but you hear
9: he thinks
10: what he
9: he's
10: said
9: the decorator.
10: About the algae? He thinks we put somebody.
9: Oh,
10: put
9: yeah.
10: The
9: somebody
10: algae
9: poisoned. Somebody dumped stuff in and slit it with samurai, swords. Yeah, that's what happened. Yeah, Don, sure, yeah.
10: And, that they said, even though all this sounds so official, right, that it's without evidence.
9: Oh, there's no evidence
10: they
9: of
10: don't
9: it
10: have
9: whatsoever.
10: Evidence.
9: Donald Trump doesn't need evidence. He just repeats it. He just repeats it and says, oh, that's fake. Oh, that's fake news. Oh, that's fake. That didn't really happen. Yeah, it happened. You lost the 2020. You're a loser, Don. So, the 2020 election, you L-O-S-T, lost. Nobody wanted you.
10: So tell me this, Fred. What is going to happen when this gentleman goes to trial?
9: Hopefully, he will get a judge who has a brain that hasn't been put under heavy electric shock by President Trump's people that, elect that he names for judges. Hopefully Trump didn't call them up and say, when you go to tell him he's a new judge on my court, on this appeals court. Make sure you give him the shock treatment.
10: But he will be represented, right? By what?
9: Well, it'll cost him a lot of money. It'll cost him a lot of money. Or
10: will somebody do it gratis? I mean, I just...
9: Well, if I were a famous lawyer, I would do it gratis, and I would just try to fry the president's logic out in the open.
10: I hope somebody does. I hope somebody sees this as
9: a worthy cause. I hope they show what a moron Trump is. What a lying, fact-averse, in my opinion, piece of crapola he is. He is so beyond the pale in terms of honesty. I wonder, is it like when he passes something that's honest, could he burst into flames?
10: I think it's his reality, though. His reality is he believes some of this stuff.
9: Oh, and as I've told you many times, I'm not sure he knows he's really the president. He may think he's locked in a game show.
10: No, he knows he's president. That's why he's using his power.
9: Well, he knows he has a license to steal as president, and that's exactly, in my opinion, what he's done, is steal. You know, so that's what's going on there. I'll tell you what, let's take a quick break here, and then let's talk about what do you think the age should be at which, we're going to do it two ways. How long someone could serve, or an age at which they must stop serving, whichever comes first. What do you think about that? 203-333-WICC. My name is Fred Ebert. I'm here with my wife, Dr. Kimberly Sapo, and we're kicking it around here on WICC.
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9: Oh, no, it's not debatable. I am the smartest man in radio. And I have the biggest ego from any man in radio.
10: Oh, everyone knows that that's a joke. No, I don't mean that you're not intelligent. I just mean saying that is just for fun and to get people to listen.
9: It's
10: entertainment value.
9: Like I said, we're not running, and neither is 60 Minutes, by the way, running a show that...
10: Oh, that's interesting that you say that.
9: Yeah, well, they're not. They're not about journalism. They fired, was Scott Pelley, right? They fired...
10: I believe so. Is that his name? Yeah.
9: I think
10: Scott
9: I got it
10: Pelley,
9: right.
10: Yeah,
9: it was Scott Pelley they fired. And so you can't fire a news guy that's got his creds and call yourself a journalism show. All right. I say when you're 75, you're out. You no longer get to work in an elected post. I think there are places where you can work past 75, but I think you should be given, you know, like Trump lies about it, saying that he was given an IQ test that showed what a high IQ he has. He was not. Don't believe it for a second. He was given a meaningless little...
10: I forget what it's called. It has a very specific name.
9: Yeah. It's called the I still know what a fork and knife are.
10: An elephant.
9: And I can name two animals that begin with B. You know, bear and bee. Bear and barracuda. There, I named two. I named three. So 75 years old, you no longer serve as an elected official, or I think that the lower house should serve for 4 years and you're done. None of this Rosa DeLauro, I stay on for, you know, 20,000, you know, years, 20,000 terms. I realize that people climb to higher ranks within legislative branch as they get elected more times. But I think after two terms, you've done what you came to Washington to do. Get out. Make room for others. Other people wish to serve. One of the ways to do that is we provide you room and board to a certain level and some plane tickets, way less than $158,000 or whatever they're paid, and no raises every year. You're just given a place to stay. They serve meals there. It's, you know, cafeteria style. If you want to go, fine. If you want to make a sandwich or you have money to have your own food, fine. Do that. But I think 4 years is enough. And one term as senator, 6 years. It's enough. Just, you know, it's like, look at what happened
10: what's his name do we mean?
9: The guy who had mini strokes and freezes on TV.
10: Oh, Mitch McConnell.
9: Mitch McConnell, McConnie Francis. Yes, you can buy all of the hits. Yes, Mitch McConnell sings all the hits you want to hear from the 50. Where the boys are. Yes, it's Mitch McConnell.
10: So Mitch McConnell had mini strokes. That's why
9: he had seizures. That's why he froze and looked like a deer in the headlights. You know.
10: Yes, and everyone knew something was wrong.
9: And everybody knew he was not in his right mind.
10: But
9: so that's when it's time to say...
10: What about a president, though? A president of the United States. Do you think there should be a limit on that?
9: Oh, yeah. I think 6 years, one term.
10: But age, I meant age limit.
9: 75. You're gone. You're gone at 75.
10: Well, the test that he keeps taking is the Montreal Cognitive Assessment Test. It's actually to assess for cognitive impairment or early dementia. That's what that test is.
9: Well, based on his vocabulary, he has early dementia. Well, for him, it's just dementia. It's at 80, it's not. It's there's nothing early about it. It's happening right at the stage it's supposed to. He has severe heart failure, as witnessed by his venal incapacity in his ankles and legs. I have it to some extent. I'm not 80, but you know, I'm sure he's had the calcium scan of his heart. We'd like to know what that is. How blocked are his arteries? I personally have a phobia against having your arteries cleaned out because I have a good friend who died immediately after they scrubbed his arteries out.
10: Well, it was his carotid.
9: Yeah. Carotid artery. They scrubbed out his carotid arteries, and like he died before he got out of the hospital from something coming.
10: He died right on the table, didn't he?
9: No, he was dressing. He was dressing to leave the hospital.
10: Oh, and they loosened stuff up. That's right.
9: And it loosened stuff. His stuff was loosened up by scraping it, you know, and some of it got loose and, you know, caused him to have a permanent final stroke. So, which is a great shame because...
10: Well, we won't scrape
9: No, I'm not going to have that. They may put stents in me at some point.
10: Right.
9: Because of my high, I think it's called the CAC, calcium cardiac.
10: Oh, right.
9: Something score. But,
10: well, you're walking now. You're doing a lot.
9: It can't be a...

0: she was kind of gleeful about it, which I did not understand. If you're giving someone that kind of information, you shouldn't be smiling.
1: She's like, guess what? You've got 24 hours to live. Now you want the bad news?
0: Didn't say that.
1: I should have told you yesterday.
0: She didn't say it that way.
1: She said,
0: quite that way.
1: She said, and I quote, I knew it. You've got congestive heart failure. I knew it. Gee, thanks.
0: She didn't. She was kind of. Yeah, she did. I can't even yell at Fred for saying it in such a way because she kind of came across that
1: way.
0: Why don't you just drink poison?
1: Why don't you just take something and whack my arteries until you knock something loose and go, I knew you'd die of a stroke today. Stop.
0: I'm not going there anymore, by the way. I've already sent in my notice with my $50 deposit for canceling.
1: Oh.
0: Once she spoke to you that way, I was like, no way am
1: no,
0: I going
1: I,
0: in.
1: I think we're going to a different...
0: They're not public figures. We can't say anything.
1: No. I would never say who it was, but they were. They're a little too gleeful. Yeah. When they give you bad news, it's like they're happy about it. They're the, like,
0: no, it's that one
1: celebratory.
0: It's that one person who shall remain nameless. That she does not have the best bedside manner because she acts like she was like making you an ice cream sundae or something.
1: I know, like I got some good news for you that makes me so happy. You're dying of heart disease. Gee, thanks. That is such great news. Now I'm going to give you some good news. I'm going to thrust this dagger through you.
0: No.
1: Let me know if you like that feeling.
0: I don't think always we should listen to people when it's an isolated incident. It will go to a new person, and I'm sure that they will have a better way to tell you. We have similar issues with our hearts, so I don't want to go and hear that.
1: I don't want to hear how it used to be like your cholesterol had to be under, your bad cholesterol had to be under 100. Then it had to be under 75.
0: Yeah.
1: Now it has to be under 50. And he said, I'd prefer that it were under 40. Oh, well, I'd prefer to have a Lamborghini, but I don't see anybody bringing me one. But thanks for the nice thought. Now, if you don't mind, I'm going to leave and go die of a heart attack in private.
0: Yeah, because that's what your person said.
1: Because that's what your person told me is going to happen to me, is that I'm doomed to die of a heart attack.
0: No.
1: Okay, you're listening. If I make it through the next break and don't have a heart attack or a stroke, I will continue after this brief break on WICC.
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6: Hundreds of inmates at Connecticut's Hartford and Bridgeport Correctional Centers are enduring record high temperatures this weekend. The state's correctional ombudsman says more than 900 inmates at Hartford Correctional Center and many others in Bridgeport are housed in areas without air conditioning, with heat index values expected to reach as high as 115 degrees. While the Department of Correction says it's providing ice water, fans, and other heat relief measures, officials say long-term air conditioning upgrades aren't expected to be completed until next year. Drivers in Stratford are now being ticketed by the town's speed cameras. Police say the warning period ended on Thursday, and motorists caught speeding by any of the five cameras will receive a $50 fine for the first offense and

$25 for each additional violation. The cameras are located on Huntington Road at Bulldog Boulevard and at four intersections along Nichols Avenue. Stratford received state approval to launch the speed enforcement program last year as part of an effort across the state to improve safety in school zones. New laws approved by state lawmakers could lead to higher property taxes in some communities. Municipal leaders say some of the new laws created add costs for cities and towns without providing enough state funding to cover them. Among the changes are expanded workers' comp benefits for some public works employees and growing expenses tied to solid waste disposal. While the state is increasing education funding and giving towns more flexibility in how they spend certain road grants, local officials say those measures may not fully offset rising costs, leaving taxpayers to shoulder more of the burden. And a new exhibit at the Museum of Connecticut History in Hartford opens today. The exhibit will celebrate the country's 250th anniversary with a display of over 100 artifacts from the Revolutionary War. Organizers say the year-long exhibit will highlight the state's contributions to the nation's fight for independence. With WICC News, I'm Rebecca Horton.

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2: 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Weather update.
3: Scattered showers and thunderstorms this afternoon with a high in the upper 90s. A few scattered showers and thunderstorms this evening with a low near 70. Sunday, partly sunny, a few scattered showers and an afternoon thunderstorm with a high in the upper 80s. I'm meteorologist Paul Piorek on WICC.
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4: And I hope, from time to time, voice of reason. So, the defense of David Hearn, the three-time Olympic medalist, is that there was already a piece of floating blue detritus that, you know, they absolutely, they had no idea what they were doing. I think that when Trump put out his no bid contract, it was to someone who didn't know anything about construction, which is a lot like Donald Trump, because he's on the sales side of stuff. He doesn't know a darn
5: the chemistry
4: thing.
5: Isn't there chemistry involved? Was that sealant?
4: He doesn't know
5: that?
4: A the damn thing about building
5: paint?
4: Anything. He's not qualified to be a foreman.
5: But the people that they hired should have known.
4: No, it was like a buddy. It was like
5: if you're in that field,
4: it's
5: don't
4: like
5: you
4: us
5: know
4: walking down to our friend's house, the sisters,
5: saying,
4: the two sisters, and saying, "Oh, hi, my buddies, my good buddies. Would you like to build a new house for us on a piece of property? Well, we're not architects. It doesn't matter.
5: Oh, you
4: just
5: think
4: sketch,
5: it really went down like that.
4: Sketch what it should look like, and we'll have it built that way."
5: Wow.
4: Do you know what materials to use? You want to use? Oh yeah, marble and lots of gold. I'm surprised he didn't make the whole thing gold leaf.
5: They probably told him that was.
4: Yeah, it won't
5: stick.
4: Reflect. It won't reflect
5: oh, it
4: right.
5: Won't reflect right.
4: Won't reflect right. Just like it doesn't reflect right now. And by the way, I just wanted to mention this. It's like J.D. Vance. What a maroon! He's a Catholic convert. And he made statements challenging and criticizing the leadership of the Catholic Church. If you're a convert to Catholicism, you do not rank on the Pope.
5: Yeah, I would
4: this is why I do not convert to your religion, because I would not insult a priest by not believing in every tenet of the religion. If I can't follow everything the Church espouses, I cannot be a good Catholic.
5: But J.D. Vance thinks he's
4: a good Catholic, and Vance argued that the Pope was wrong to state that God is never on the side of those who wield the sword. In response to the pontiff's comments regarding the war in Iran, Vance said the Pope needs to be careful, in quotes, when discussing matters of theology and ensure his comments are anchored in truth.
5: He said in matters of theology.
4: That's what he said.
5: Oh God. I try to give these people the benefit of the doubt, but I can't even do that.
4: I mean, you'd almost like
5: that's kind of guts. That's too gutsy for
4: telling the Pope he's wrong is bad enough. Telling him he needs to be careful when discussing matters of theology is like telling a musician, be sure to play the notes that are on the staves. Yeah, I will. I'm a musician. Vance referred to the Vatican's views and statements on immigration as troubling. Yeah, it's troubling to, it's troubling when you treat people with respect. Judy in Milford joins us. Hey, Judy.
6: Yeah. No, it's me again.
4: It's okay.
6: Yeah, I wanted to just say before you leave there, well, first of all, have a nice, well, no, I can't say to have a nice time because you're going for, you know, celebrating a not too joyful event, right?
4: Well, no,
5: well, yeah, anyway, I know what you're saying.
4: Yeah, we are gonna visit the
6: thank goodness for that
4: tomorrow.
6: Flagpole though. That is always a landmark that people go by. We used to have one in Stratford, but they took it away over there by the Lovell. In fact, H.C. Lovell was instrumental in putting it out, but they took it out from Stratford Center, so it's no longer there. But you know, getting back to Trump, I laugh when you're talking about this. But did you hear him the other night when he when it was his transparent over $2 billion in his crypto currency was?
4: Oh, it's crypto. Says, yes,
6: crypto. Mm-hmm. He says, "Well, didn't you do well in the stock market? You know, how would your portfolio go?"
5: Right, like the rest market? Of us all have crypto. We all have these huge yeah. portfolios.
4: Well,
5: right?
4: One, we're not investing in cryptocurrency. Instead of cryptocurrency, what I do with my money is I go to Vegas and bet on black.
6: Okay.
5: It makes perfect sense.
4: It makes perfect right? because you stand as good a chance at making money doing that as you do betting on cryptocurrency. And the only way you can be guaranteed of making money in cryptocurrency is to rake money off the top. So every time people buy your meme coin, which Trump made his own meme coin and also Melania's own right. meme coin,
5: then it
4: every
5: went
4: time
5: down,
4: someone
5: then
4: trades it, and even though it's going through the floor and people are losing money hand over fist, Trump makes money every
5: yeah,
4: time somebody trades it.
5: Yeah, he doesn't lose money, but everybody right. else does. You
6: well,
5: know?
6: I'm not an authority. I don't fully understand that thing. I'll just, you know, deal with the bank.
4: Well, remember what Trump said about cryptocurrency? He said it was a scam.
6: Oh, really?
4: Before his son said... Oh, by the way, Dad, you can make a fortune in this using your insider information and telling people that this is the meme coin they should buy. Just tell people meme coin is safe and they should buy your meme coin. And yeah, they'll lose everything they have, but you'll get 10% of it.
6: Shame, shame.
4: Shame, shame. Shame, shame to the liar and his family of liars.
6: Well, go ahead. You're cracking me up over here. But have a nice time, if it's okay to say.
4: Thank you.
5: Yes,
4: it is.
6: And
4: okay
6: are those teeth
4: that.
6: Working that Kim got for you? Have you tried them yet?
5: Have you tried the wrap with the water that holds water?
4: Works like a charm.
5: Yeah, it's pretty good. But you can do the same thing with like a washcloth. I don't mean to sound, but they are cool and. You know, they do work. I got them in Tucson when I was riding because it was so hot in the desert.
6: Oh,
5: everybody was wearing them riding. Yeah.
4: And see, it's not humid, so you get the evaporation. In the heat and humidity we're having now, I don't know what the dew point is, but it's got to be pretty darn close to the temperature because that's what gives the oppressive humidity that
5: one and there's
4: feels.
5: Not a humidity in Tucson, it's like very dry.
6: Right. So. That's what they always say. Oh, yeah, you can. It's okay. It's tolerable because it's dry heat. Well, someone that went there said baloney.
5: Yeah,
6: you know,
5: it's
6: so
5: true.
6: Hot.
5: It's very hot. It's like so hot you could fry an egg, you know.
6: There you
5: kind
6: go.
5: Of rocked. But it is a little bit better to, you know, when you have something wet.
6: I just wanted to hurry up and put my two cents about what he had said. I said, oh, yeah, okay, that was his excuse to everybody who was saying, and, you know, you made over $2 billion, you know, and then he had a comeback as usual.
4: Saying, yeah, well, the reason, the White House says the reason the president made so much money is because he had so much money to start with.
6: He was
4: in debt. He's done something which I'm going to talk about next week called debt parking, and it's very possible that the debt is made up, which makes it a felony. And let us hope that when he leaves office, the Democratic Party looks into it and charges him.
6: You know, getting back to that pool, I heard that the guy was going to go to jail because that's really considered a big crime. Yeah.
4: Oh, he touched a piece of floating blue stuff.
6: Right.
4: No one goes in.
5: But it doesn't
4: matter. He does not have an arm long enough to reach in and pull it off the full 2 feet of it off the bottom. And no one who wanted to feel it would do that. They would wait for a piece near the edge that was floating. He just wanted to touch it and see what it felt like. He's interested in materials. So, you know, it's certainly no, you know, if Trump is going to pardon people that want to kill the vice president, what on earth is wrong with touching a little piece of blue material? He's insane. The president's insane.
5: Yeah, you don't have to convince us. We believe
4: I know. Thanks, Judy. I appreciate
5: Bye,
4: the call.
5: Judy. Okay. Have a good day.
4: Be well. We'll look forward to talking with you next week.
6: Okay. All Where's right. Bob?
4: Yeah. Where is Bob? Good question. He's listening somewhere. All right. To Bob, we wish you a happy 4th, too. Take care, Judy. Thanks
6: okay,
4: for
6: you
4: calling.
6: Too. Bye.
4: WICC. My name is Fred Ebert. Kimmy's got a few things. I want to tell you something that's going on at the New Canaan Museum and Historical Society, which is really cool. And Kim's going to talk about your animals and how to keep them happy and cool.
5: I was being sarcastic, but I don't know how to be sarcastic. I don't always use
4: sarcasm. You're
5: not sarcastic. No, I'm not, but I was trying to be sarcastic without saying, oh, it's so interesting.
4: Oh, no, it is interesting.
5: Oh, I think it's kind of, well, okay.
4: Sorry, if you all will be the judge. My name is Fred Ebert. You're listening to WICC.
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4: And you think maybe I should be like a 1500, a 16th century French dandy?
5: Yes, because
4: and
5: I need
4: sniff
5: a
4: my parfumed handkerchief.
5: I would need
4: to cover my own body odor
5: to do what you are going to tell people they should do.
4: All right, it's called Red, White, and Worn. It's an historical fashion exhibition showcasing 250 years of American style, and it's located at the New Canaan Museum and Historical Society in New Canaan, Connecticut. And it features artifacts that range from authentic colonial wear to flapper dresses and the 1970s American flag denim shoes. And you think it's a yawn, and I think it's kind of interesting. They have authentic colonial and Gilded Age garments.
5: Colonial Who doesn't want to see Gilded Age garments?
4: Okay.
5: I do want to see the red, white, and blue shoe, though.
4: All right. That's the vintage footwear. They have historical textiles like quilts, hats, and accessories.
5: Oh, that sounds like a...
4: Preserved in their original boxes.
5: Oh, that's you can't touch anything, right?
4: No, and they're not going to let you wear it.
5: The smell enough coming off of it is
4: I'm
5: scares
4: sure it's
5: me.
4: Been stored properly.
5: All right, if you say so.
4: I'm guessing.
5: Listen, I'd rather take the last... You're giving me, what, 7.5 minutes here?
4: You should talk.
5: Perfumed handkerchiefs. I would just like to tell people or remind people that there are special ways to cool down your cat and dog or your pets during this very hot season. Because after this heat wave is over, there are going to be other hot days. And I learned some new things about cooling down your dog or cat.
4: Yeah, nothing but hot days.
5: Did you know that where dogs and cats...
4: Sweat?
5: Perspire the most?
4: Yes. They
5: Where?
4: Perspire through the, not their paw pads, but the between their paw pads.
5: No, right. Their paw
4: they have
5: pads.
4: Sweat glands.
5: Well, I wasn't going to, you know.
4: Yeah, they have, on their feet, they have sweat glands.
5: That's right. And also, people see them panting or whatever.
4: That's a way of cooling
5: down. Okay, but the thing that I want to tell people, and this is the problem, is yes, you're using evaporation to cool down your animal for the most part, but do not cool them down too rapidly. People tend to overkill and, you know, drench your dog in cold water.
4: Yeah, don't do that with the hose.
5: Right.
4: Don't take the cold water and hose them
5: down. Don't wrap them in damp towels too tightly. Just put, you know, wipe them like we do our dog with a cool.
4: Yeah, you get a cool washcloth
5: and you
4: let it kind of come a little bit not so cold. You wring it out well.
5: Right.
4: And then you stroke him with it. You wrap it around your hand and you stroke him, but then he likes it because it gets him a little damp, not much.
5: Right, because what you're trying to do is use ventilation and, you know, shade. That's important if they're outdoors. But ventilation and evaporation, that's what's going to help you the most with animals. Offer frozen water bottles or a kiddie pool. The thing that people also are making mistakes with is that they're zipping them. Yes, sure, haircuts are important, but if you shave your animal and he's outside at all...
4: Bad, they can burn their skin.
5: Exactly. And also, animals with shorter noses, smushed-in noses and faces, are also more prone to overheating.
4: Yeah, and plus they have skin folds that you must carefully open and clean to make sure that...
5: the sweat
4: doesn't accumulate there.
5: Arctic dog breeds are more susceptible to heat stroke. And
4: but they'll tell you.
5: Oh, yeah, they're very vocal.
4: They're like the most vocal dog on earth.
5: Exactly. Symptoms of overheating are when they're searching for cool surfaces, they're seeking shade. Cats panting, that's a very urgent call for help, and you may want to talk to your vet. If your cat is panting, increase their drinking if you can. If they act very lethargic or agitated, that is a problem. And if your cat walks across like your linoleum floor or your hardwood floor and they leave wet footprints, that's dangerous. That means the cat is really sweating out of its feet and that you may be at a point. It's very dangerous.
4: Right. It's like the difference between a heat warning and heat stroke. Like in a heat stroke, you may not even be sweating. You're so dehydrated.
5: Also, people don't realize this. Touching the pavement with your back of your hand. If it's hot for the back of your hand,
4: it's too hot
5: for your dog. Unfortunately, our puppy does not let us put anything on his feet. So it's very difficult. Don't touch his feet. And so we have to really make sure he's only on the grass. He cannot go on
4: the
5: pavement.
4: Well, he's one of the few dogs in the United States who gets driven to the grass where he never has to step on pavement except quickly in the driveway for like 3 steps before we get him on the flagstone.
5: Right. And remember how evaporation works. And this was a big thing with my family. If any of my family's listening, this was a big thing. They always used to tease me because I would say, when it's really hot out, and they'd say, well, how could you drink coffee in the heat? And I'd say, well, because it dilates my blood vessels. It brings them to the surface. So I'm actually cooling myself off.
4: It's
5: and
4: true.
5: They thought that was the funniest thing. And, you know, I tend to be a bit of an exaggerator. So, of course, they all thought I was making it up and
4: exaggerating. It's like in the wintertime, take a cold shower.
5: Yeah, but people don't understand because it dilates your blood vessels and it'll be easy to warm yourself. Oh, because
4: it constricts.
5: That's my point.
4: And helps you.
5: Right.
4: And
5: heat dilates your blood vessels out.
4: You don't want your blood in the wintertime leaving your extremities to go into your liver and heart, unless you're outside, because that's how frostbite comes about,
5: exactly.
4: Is that your body tries, like anything, to keep two or three things really warm. Your brain, your heart, and your liver. Now, if I forgot one or put them in the wrong orders to doctors everywhere, I apologize. Do talk to your doctor about it. If you want to know the ins and outs of how frostbite works, talk to a doctor about it.
5: So just remember that your animal's panting and grooming are key means for the animals to cool off because they have limited sweat glands. So, yes, cats will lick their fur because that's evaporation. That's cooling them off. And panting allows dogs to inhale and exhale over moist surfaces of their tongues and mouth and respiratory tracts. And this action cools the blood vessels in them, which helps circulate.
4: Or if you see them wearing pants, that's another. If you see them panting or wearing pants,
5: yes,
4: especially big worry signs.
5: Yes, especially heavy woolen.
4: Especially bell-bottom pants.
5: Right, exactly. Licking fur is how cats cool down. Paw pads, watch out. Evaporation happens in drier, situations. So if like they're in the air conditioning, that's better. It's very humid here in Connecticut.
4: Which is why we run our AC a lot. Right. And we're very lucky that we did well and we can. What?
5: Oh, I wanted to also. I want to say fireworks. Do we have a couple of minutes to talk about fireworks? Because
4: yeah,
5: I know a lot of people, and I've seen on Facebook people talking about fireworks. This is the worst day of the year for a lot of animals. So please try to keep the curtains drawn, have a calm place for them, calm music,
4: talk to them
5: pressure,
4: and let them be where they want to be.
5: Right.
4: If it's underneath
5: provided
4: the table, it's underneath the table.
5: Sanctuary, exactly.
4: If a pressure suit works for them, a pressure suit.
5: They have sensitive hearing.
4: Sweetheart, thank you so much for this show with me. I want to thank Rebecca and Will for producing. Plum Love Foods is next. God willing, we will be back next week on WICC for more Getting Freducated. I want to thank anybody who gives some of their time to listen to WICC. And God bless the United States of America. And more importantly, God bless our troops. We love you. Take care. Bye-bye from WICC.
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12: From ABC News, I'm Chuck Severson. Across the country, sometimes in extreme heat, people are celebrating America's 250th. Many are in New York City. They watch the historic tall ships and famous Blue Angels jets.
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15: Hundreds of New Yorkers turning out alongside the Hudson River to watch Sail 250, where we're watching more than 100 ships from around the world sail up the Hudson River, trailing the flags of countries from around the world. Earlier, there was a military flyover with planes flying low over the Hudson River, some trailing red, white, and blue smoke.
12: ABC's Mike Dubusky in the banks of the Hudson in New York. In Huntington Beach, California, a parade. Marchers, floats, cars, and military vehicles started on the Pacific Coast Highway, then over to Main Street, where hundreds lined the sidewalks.
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12: Coverage on KABC TV. Pope Leo, who has sparred with the Trump administration over its immigration crackdown, spent the 4th of July on a Sicilian island to pray at a migrant cemetery and honoring tens of thousands of people who died trying to reach Europe for freedom and prosperity. The Pope reminded the U.S. that it was founded by immigrants. 500 long-range Ukrainian drones overnight attacked Russian cities, including Moscow, says Russia's defense ministry, which says a Ukrainian drone today struck an oil terminal in St. Petersburg. Serena Williams today withdrew from her doubles tennis match with sister Venus at Wimbledon due to a right knee injury, she says on Instagram. 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
12: A federal judge today denied the city of Philadelphia's motion to recall an appeals court mandate that cleared the way for the Trump administration to replace the slavery memorial at the president's house. But the judge did grant the city's request for more time to file its response in opposition, which will delay the federal government's efforts to replace the exhibit. Philadelphia has until late Tuesday to file a response. Hundreds of thousands of mourners began a days-long funeral in Tehran for Iran's supreme leader, Khamenei, killed in the war. Many people will be celebrating the 250th near water. The U.S. records about 4,000 to 5,000 drowning deaths each year. It's a much larger danger to children. Tessa Clemens of the CDC Foundation has advice for adults.
21: Supervising children closely and constantly anytime they are in or near water. And that means having a responsible adult who's within arm's reach of the children, who's not distracted by other activities like reading or their phone or consuming alcohol.
12: A woman has rowed from California to Hawaii faster than anyone, man or woman, had ever covered the 2,400-mile trip. Kelsey Fendler did it in just under 44 days. On Instagram, she posted near the end.
22: Assisted by copious amounts of caffeine pills. But I am going to arrive at Alloway Harbor sometime this night. And I'm so excited.
12: Chuck Sievertson, ABC News.
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27: Hundreds of inmates at Connecticut's Hartford and Bridgeport Correctional Centers are enduring record high temperatures this weekend. The state's correctional ombudsman says more than 900 inmates at Hartford Correctional Center and many others in Bridgeport are housed in areas without air conditioning, with heat index values expected to reach as high as 115 degrees. While the Department of Corrections says it's providing ice water, fans, and other heat relief measures, officials say long-term air conditioning upgrades aren't expected to be completed until next year. Drivers in Stratford are now being ticketed by the town's speed cameras. Police say the warning period ended on Thursday, and motorists caught speeding by any of the five cameras will receive a $50 fine for a first offense and $75 for each additional violation. The cameras are located on Huntington Road at Bulldog Boulevard and at four intersections along Nichols Avenue. Stratford received state approval to launch the speed enforcement program last year as part of an effort across the state to improve safety in school zones. New laws approved by state lawmakers could lead to higher property taxes in some communities. Municipal leaders say several of the new laws created added costs for cities and towns without providing enough state funding to cover them. Among the changes are expanded workers' comp benefits for some public works employees and growing expenses tied to solid waste disposal. While the state is increasing education funding and giving towns more flexibility in how they spend certain road grants, local officials say those measures may not be fully offset by rising costs, leaving taxpayers to shoulder more of the burden. And a new exhibit at the Museum of Connecticut History in Hartford opens today. Exhibit will celebrate country's 250th anniversary with a display of over 100 artifacts from the Revolutionary War. Organizers say the year-long exhibit will highlight the state's contributions to the nation's fight for independence. With WYCC News, I'm Rebecca Horton.
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2: 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Weather update.
6: Scattered showers and thunderstorms this afternoon with a high in the upper 90s. A few scattered showers and thunderstorms this evening, a low near 70. Sunday, partly sunny, a few scattered showers and an afternoon thunderstorm with a high in the upper 80s. I'm meteorologist Paul Piorek on WICC. Come on.

0: Oh, yeah, ladies and gentlemen, welcome to Fun Love Foods right here on WICC, the voice of Connecticut. Woo! With Chef Flum, Chef Jeff, hanging out with you here on a lovely, lovely Saturday, friends. Excited to be talking to you. It's summertime, and I always feel like June is summer in my brain, Jeffy. I think it came from, like, you know, school and everything. I felt like when it was June, it was summer, right? I mean, that's what my opinion of it is. But, like, I don't know. I know it's not officially summer, but I think the official summer for my brain has got to be July 4th, Jeffy.
1: Yeah, baby. Independence. Let's celebrate America.
0: Yeah. I mean, I like how excited you get about that, but it's that feels like summer to me, doesn't it?
1: Yeah, let's go, man. It is summer. It's the height of summer. That's what I think of it as. It's like, it's like we're peaking in summer at the 4th of July. And then after that, we plateau. And then August, it starts to wane into September.
0: Okay. But some of September is still summer, too, I guess, technically.
1: It's hard summer in August and September, but it's like, you know, life is really more different.
0: More different. English is your native tongue, right?
1: It is. And I try to get creative with my expressions.
0: Okay. I like that. I like the creativity. That's what I want to talk about. So we talk about some Independence Day food here. Celebrate Independence Day here on Plum Love Foods. And of course, a little bit later on, Nicholas Martinelli is going to join us. He is an interesting guy. From our friend Chef Dan is actually doing some stuff with him, which is pretty great. And what they're doing is, it's interesting, Jeff.
1: Tell me about it.
0: Yeah, I'm going to tell you all about it as soon as I can pull up the information right here. And like I said, Nicholas Martinelli, I've got it now in front of me, Jeffy. He is the program manager for the Entrepreneurship Bootcamp for Veterans from the Connecticut Center for Entrepreneurship and Innovation at the UConn School of Business. It's a 30-day program. They bring all these veterans in. They give them a chance to pitch their business, and then they get funding for it if they win.
1: Wow.
0: Pretty cool. Yeah.
1: That's amazing.
0: Cool. Yeah.
1: That's amazing. Yeah. Well, we, you know, Chef Dan, veteran, and also an amazing dude. You know, we love Dan.
0: Yeah, absolutely. And he's pitching his Easy Eats, and it's I'm excited for him. So, but having Nicholas on, too, to talk about, and Nicholas is also an Army veteran. He was an anti-mortar and missile, like, brigade captain.
1: Yeah. Okay.
0: Yeah.
1: That sounds like a dangerous life.
0: He goes towards the mortars, which is, he goes, oh, yeah, absolutely. So I was like, huh.
1: I guess once you get inside the range of them, it's probably harder for them to hit you at a certain point, right? Because they usually shoot far away.
0: I just generally feel if everything's on fire, you should go the other way.
1: Oh, definitely. I think it's a crazy job to try to run at the, you know, cannon.
0: Yeah,
1: whatever, right.
0: Wherever the fire is coming from, let's not go towards that. But yeah, he did. So it's a great guy. It's a great conversation with him. Excited to have him on there and learn about that program as well. But we thought to kind of kick things off, we all talk about Independence Day, Jeffy. We talk about barbecue type food for Independence Day. But do you know there's a pretty big history of food and Independence Day together?
1: I did not know that.
0: Well, so Independence Day food traditions began as an elegant New England seasonal feast, Jeffy. All right.
1: Oh.
0: And
1: from pilgrims?
0: Going back that far, but also kind of up here, New England feast, right? Down south, it was like a southern political rally that, you know, would eventually evolve into the modern backyard cookout. So it's kind of funny because the culinary evolution, of the holiday itself mirrors the shifting political and social and cultural landscape of the United States. Like, it changes constantly.
1: Wow.
0: I mean, so the first feast that we know of between 1776 and 1800, this is me on my notes and my research here, Jeffy, okay?
1: Yeah. Well, I mean, what? 1776 is the year of independence, right?
0: Correct.
1: So the first celebration would probably be 1777. Because we were partying because we got independence, but that's not Independence Day. The next year would be like, we have to celebrate last year because it was so killer.
0: That's great. I wonder about that. That's a good question. Or maybe they didn't celebrate it.
1: The first Independence Day was 1777.
0: Well, what if we were like, oh, we're independent. 1776, we're independent now. Yay.
1: Yeah, but that's the initial party. That's what I'm saying. That was the day. That was the day. Right?
0: Let me break it down for you real quick. I can give you some of the first foods that were served.
1: Okay, hit me.
0: Salmon, peas, and turtle soup.
1: All right, first of all, let's go. No.
0: Big win.
1: Yeah. Turtle soup, man, on a barbecue sounds goulashy. I don't know, maybe cooked in a cauldron.
0: Particularly in the summertime, but you think about it, that's when you see all the snapping turtles. See, early Independence Day menus relied heavily on what was locally available during midsummer. According to historical legend, and records from organizations like the Food Literacy Center,
2: John and Abigail Adams marketed the birth of the nation with a specific reoccurring menu. And that menu, Chef? Turtle soup. Green turtle soup was a highly popular summertime delicacy across the East Coast. Think about it. It's when you see all the turtles walking on across the streets and all that sort of stuff, right?
1: Yeah, yeah, yeah.
2: Summer vegetables, freshly harvested green peas, boiled new potatoes, and colonial desserts. And they always, you know, the celebration always concluded with an apple pandowdy.
1: A pandowdy?
2: Yeah, that's a deep dish apple dessert lacking a bottom crust. So, you know, or a syllabub. Oh, yeah, I'm changing your life right now. Syllabub, which is a frothy pudding made of whipped cream and alcohol.
1: Why are you just making things up?
2: I'm not making it up.
1: You're like, this is a delicious pudding served with alcohol, and this is a fizzle flat in Bergen.
2: That's not what I said. Apple pandowdy, which is basically like
1: Let's slow down. An apple pandowdy?
2: Yeah, pandowdy. That's right.
1: Pandowdy.
2: P-A-N-D-O-W-D-Y. Pandowdy.
1: Wow.
2: Yeah. It's a deep dish apple dessert lacking a bottom crust. So it's like an apple pie without a crust.
1: Like a cobbler. Isn't it a cobbler?
2: Isn't it a cobbler? It's kind of like a cobbler. What about apple crisp?
1: Well, crisp is lacking a bottom, so cobbler lacks a bottom.
2: Yeah.
1: Right?
2: Yeah.
1: They both have the thing on top.
2: They both suffer from no acetal.
1: Hey!
2: Whoa! Look out. Look out. No. and then a syllabub.
1: The old syllabub. Grandma made syllabubs always.
2: That's right. S-Y-L-L-A-B-U-B. It's a frothy pudding made of whipped cream and alcohol. Now, there's also more to this, okay? Alcohol also played an indispensable role because clean public drinking water was scarce. So, like, clean water, they didn't have a lot to drink, right?
1: Yeah.
2: Adults and children alike toasted the new nation with continuous rounds of beer, hard cider, and rum, Jeffy.
1: Well, let's go. I'm telling you, independence has always been my thing, and I don't know why.
2: I may make a syllabub this year.
1: We're going to syllabub out with some lagers all day, kids included, everyone. We're going to get a couple kegs.
2: Well, so the rise of the political barbecue kind of started about the 1800s. So by the early 19th century, Jeffy, the holiday shifted from indoor dinners to massive outdoor civic festivals, right? Oh, wow.
1: Mm-hmm.
2: Political leaders staged large public rallies to mark July 4th to entice massive crowds to listen to their speeches. Organizers hosted open trench barbecues.
1: Okay.
2: So we're talking pitmaster type stuff here right now, right?
1: Yeah.
2: They would roast whole pigs, sheep, ox, and sometimes even local wildlife over deep fire pits filled with hardwood coals.
1: All right.
2: It's the beginning of a barbecue.
1: Yeah, but like, this is no barbecue I ever went to until I was, you know, in college.
2: I'm so glad you said that, because there was a lot of hidden labor there, Jeffy. Enslaved African Americans performed the punishing, labor-intensive work of tending these massive pits for days. Their foundational techniques of basting styles heavily shaped the trajectory of authentic American barbecue. But it makes sense. You think about the barbecue food kind of having roots in soul food and soul cuisine, kind of the same thing there.
1: Well, that makes total sense. But I mean, it's
2: terrible. No one
1: it's
2: should be
1: terrible, happy. But it's also like, you know, when did, you know, hot dogs and hamburgers come into play?
2: Well, let's see if we can get there. You ready?
1: Yeah. Cause I'm like, you're talking turtle soup and whole pigs that are cooked for days. And it's like, I'm talking when, you know, Uncle Frank came over with the fam and we, you know, they burned everything. We got the all the salads from the supermarket.
2: Well, started about the 20th century, Jeffy, is when we kind of get into this, which is kind of the cool part about this whole situation with immigrants kind of coming to our country, right?
1: Okay.
2: The modern backyard cookout emerged in the 20th century, accelerated by suburbanization, affordable and residential charcoal grills, and the influence of various global immigrant groups. So what am I talking about here? Germans bringing in hot dogs and hamburgers in the late 19th century, introducing frankfurters and beef patties, right? Well, they didn't make hamburgers, they had beef patties.
1: That's what I'm saying.
2: As we all know, the hamburger came from New Haven.
1: Italians.
2: New Haven, no.
1: Like pretty...
2: Louis Lunch. All right, I'll do some more math there. You never win these. Do you really want to do this?
1: I have, you know...
2: What was that?
1: Let me tell you right now, okay? So it's hard to imagine an American menu without a classic hamburger, right?
2: Sure.
1: But the hamburger actually hails from the beloved ancient Roman dish called Isilica Amatata,
2: which was made
1: with minced meat. Mm-hmm. It's the world's oldest known cookbook, Cookery and mm-hmm. Dining in Imperial Rome, suggests that all different meats were ground up together.
2: Yes, but not served on bread.
1: And then the Germans had the hamburger steak.
2: Mm-hmm. Again, not served on bread.
1: Topped with gravy. Oh, okay. And then New Haven, Connecticut, on the back of a wooden wagon, four years later.
2: Uh-huh. Tell me.
1: Sold for $5 a pop at the St. Louis World Fair. Hamburgers and hot dogs became street foods then. Oh, man, it is from Connecticut. Sorry, Connecticutans, nutmeggers, I'm sorry.
2: I don't know why you challenged me on this stuff. You know,
1: I always challenge you because I feel like you make this stuff up.
2: I don't. I study.
1: But I feel like it's like the challenge for me. Like, you're like, see if Jeffy's going to pull. It's like Boulder Dash. Like, you're just going to pull one out and just throw it at the wall. And I'm going to go, yeah, this is great. Everyone at home's going, Jeff's an idiot.
2: No, they're not. They're like, you know what? Chef Plum knows his stuff.
1: Well, now they think that because I question you.
2: All right. Well, I like how your questions make me look better.
1: Exactly. Always. You're definitely the smarter of the two.
2: Well, the history. Can we finish the history lesson here?
1: Yeah, please.
2: All right. So German immigrants in the late 19th century introduced frankfurters and beef patties. These quickly replaced labor-intensive whole animal roasts because they were fast, affordable, and perfectly suited for individual grilling. Now, here's another one that's going to blow your mind. A staple of July 4th food. A staple of the barbecue. The potato salad, right?
1: Yeah.
2: Another German immigrant import that quickly became indispensable as an American side dish. I love a good potato salad.
1: Absolutely. I mean, I feel like potato salad and coleslaw all is German. Just German. It's got to be German.
2: Cabbage, all that stuff. Right, for sure. Well, watermelon also became the quintessential summer refresher.
1: Yes.
2: Right? Its roots trace back to Africa, brought over by Spanish explorers and integrated into the American agricultural landscape. Right?
1: Wow. I love watermelon.
2: Yeah, watermelon's delicious, especially when it's in season. Like, when it's in season and you get a great, it's delicious.
1: I just start buying it. Like, every single day I buy, like, I think my clients start to hate it because I put it out with every meal. I'm like, here's more watermelon, iced down, perfectly cold. Mm. And I'm like, you know, in the back eating half a watermelon in my head every day. I just love it. It's like, it's my favorite.
2: I just think that's interesting that you find that these barbecues, you know, I love the idea of the whole animal roasting the whole hog for, like, a barbecue. Like, we did it one year. We did a pig roast, and you know, I got the whole, you know, the kahaching box out or whatever you call that thing, and we put the whole pig on. Yeah, you know.
1: the pig cooker box, the china box or something like that.
2: Yeah, it's kahaching or something like kahaching.
1: I'm not even going to attempt it. You can't do it. I don't know where I'm going. I mean, what do you want me to do?
2: You put it in the box. You put it in the box. You put the coals on top of the box.
1: It's Cuban though, right?
2: Yeah.
1: But I know what you're talking about. And you put the pig in there.
2: You kind of
1: build the coals on top, and it's like a box inside. You put the pig in.
2: Yeah, and then you can roast like vegetables on top of it too. But it really does a great job.
1: Dude, makes a great pig.
2: Yeah.
1: And you put the pig on that rack, and you can flip it.
2: Mm-hmm. And you and I have also done pig roasts where we have a giant spit where we kind of make a big, you know, wooden coal fire and.
1: I'm looking at it right now.
2: Those pigs kind of roasting over it, which is great. I think those are great barbecues too, but they are pretty labor intensive. It does take some time.
1: You just got to man the fire. You got to just really be conscious of what you're doing. And then, yeah, it just takes forever. So that's why you just got to keep an eye on it. But once you get it going, you got it dialed in. I've used it again since, and it's great, especially if you use just charcoal and just like throw the wood on like we were doing. Like it's just a great way to kind of control the temp and the fire and just kind of keep it rolling.
2: I mean, those things worked great. We did ours and it was like a little bit of rain and wind coming off the water because we're right by the, you know, ocean there. And it was just, the pig came out delicious. Remember?
1: Yeah. And I got these things that I'm calling them flavor logs. I've been buying them. They're like 6-inch and 6 to 8-inch, like little logs of like cherry and maple and stuff like that, that work perfect in this thing. You just throw a couple in and it doesn't flame it up too much, but it adds a lot of smoke and wood flavor to the charcoal.
2: That's great. I just had no idea there was such a food history. I mean, I know, like, you know, think about July 4th, you think about like the barbecue type food, but I had no idea the food history that was there, how much it goes back. And even like,
1: not that far. I had no idea. I thought this was like in the 70s, you know, Uncle Bob decided to throw a big barbecue in some block somewhere and it took off. You know, maybe that was like the thing.
2: I mean, maybe we should take it back this year for celebrations for our clients. We should make turtle soup, salmon, and peas.
1: I mean, Ah, man, that's a rough one on this holiday for us now. We've come so far.
2: We have, but it's funny when you think about it, though, because all the things that were in that original first meal, you know, that 1776 to 1800, that traditional meal, those are all very American things. You know, turtle soup is very American. You know, you look at salmon is very, very American. Peas, like the summer harvest, it all makes sense. I'm not saying it's delicious, but it all makes sense.
1: Listen, I'm eating all these things. Well, maybe not the turtles, but you know, everything else all the time this time of year. Absolutely.
2: Kind of tastes like gator.
1: Snapping turtles are alligators and dinosaurs are alligators. They're all the same animal. I feel like they're just, you know, giant reptiles that are scary. Snapping turtles are terrifying. Like their heads can flip all the way around to their back. And
2: it's
1: like
2: a dinosaur.
1: Eat your arm. I seen one take half a guy's bottom of his hand off. It was crazy. Good Lord. Yeah, it was crazy. When we were kids, he was messing with one, and I was like, oh no. And
2: then that's a mistake.
1: Oh, it was terrible. It was terrible. And he was like an older guy too, trying to like show off to his kids. And he got bit. I just remember us being like, I was terrified. I'm like, ah, mom. And
2: she's like, well, there's a certain part of their shell. I can't remember where it was on the shell where you can grab them, but they can't get you. I would do it, man. And I don't know. My dad growing up in the mountains in the Blue Ridge Mountains, like he would make turtle soup.
1: You're from a very obscure part of the world called Appalachia.
2: What's it called?
1: Appalachia.
2: Okay.
1: Yeah, Appalachia.
2: I grew up in the area. That's right. Maybe we should call our Appalachian chef friend and see if he can tell us his turtle soup recipe.
1: He probably has a banging one, I'm sure, and I would probably enjoy it. But don't act like, you know, everyone in Brooklyn has tried turtle soup, or people up in New Haven are like, oh yeah, man, I remember the time my grandma made me a turtle soup. It never happened. It just doesn't, you know, people don't eat turtles.
2: Apparently it did happen in 1700 to 1776 to 1800. Apparently it did happen then.
1: You know
2: why? That was your traditional July 4th meal.
1: And do you know why?
2: What's all they had?
1: There were no grocery stores.
2: Okay.
1: And domesticated animals were probably rare, and they were not, you know, feeding the masses. It was just probably small little family barbecues and gatherings. And they didn't write about those, right? Because they were probably small. It was like turkeys and, you know, delicious things were also probably being eaten, but they don't talk about that. They throw out the turtles.
2: I don't.
1: Why?
2: Okay. I like how angry you're getting about all this.
1: Well, because I'm just like, why do they got to tie turtles to independence? Like, how did that happen? How did we eat turtles on Independence Day? Like, that was really the thing that
2: You ever read the book about Mr. Turtle's Independence Day?
1: Stop it.
2: You ever read that book?
1: Well, here we are, you know, I mean, just think back then of how populated the woods was with full of food, all sorts of things you could eat. And you're telling me that it was like, people were like, and then we went out and we had to eat turtles, man. It was Independence Day. Celebrate America. We were like, man, get me a turtle.
2: Turtles were slow. That was easy to catch. It's hot. It's in the summertime, you know.
1: What about lobsters?
2: Well, they didn't know lobsters existed at the time.
1: What are you talking about? Lobsters have been around forever. They were everywhere. They're like big crawdads or something. I feel like they had to be. Oysters. What about fish? Like just
2: salmon.
1: Salmon. It's delicious.
2: No, salmon was served. They served salmon.
1: Smoked salmon. I could see that. I could see a little salmon, barbecue salmon. I could see that for some of the people who were
2: the turtle soup really got you upset, huh? Do you want to go back in time? Would you go back in time
1: and help
2: celebrate Independence Day with these people?
1: I would. I think America would have gotten a lot further. Slavery wouldn't even have existed. I would have been there and I would have changed everything. I would have been like, guys, lobsters are for everyone. Everyone should try these. They're amazing. I would have been like the Johnny Appleseed of good food. I would just walk around with a giant belly and everyone would be like, this guy's got to know something. Look how fat he is. And
2: would you bring a boomstick with you?
1: Yeah, definitely. I'd bring something magic to protect me, or Kevlar, something, you know, that like.
2: That's hilarious.
1: We shot him 7 times. He's still alive. I'd be like, that's right.
2: That's hilarious, man. But yeah, I think it'd be great. I'd give a turtle soup a try. I'd be down with it. As they season it and are making it, and they're seasoning it with pine needles and all those crazy things. It'd be amazing. I'm in for it. I think all this classic stuff is fun and it's great to learn about and get into. But as we move forward here with the program, we're going to talk about our favorite dishes to serve. We're going to talk about 15 iconic American cookout dishes that are posted by Serious Eats that says you have to have these for our barbecue. And of course, Coming up next, we're going to jump into our conversation with Nicholas Martinelli. He's the program manager for the Entrepreneurship Bootcamp for Veterans at the Connecticut Center for Entrepreneurship and Innovation at the UConn School of Business. I do tell him it's a very long name. We got to figure out how to shorten that. It's hard to say.
1: That is a lot of words, but I think it's awesome. I think what they're doing is amazing. I heard a little bit about it from Dan, and I thought it was so cool. And I think it's really, you know, that's awesome.
2: Yeah, it's pretty amazing. You can go to ccei.ucon.edu for a little bit more information on that. And we talk about that a lot, too, on the program as well. But listen, we're excited about it. It's July 4th. It's, as you hear, Jeffy's favorite holiday. And guess what? Jeffy's going to give you his favorite turtle soup recipe. No, probably not. But, you know.
1: Put it all in a pot with some mirepoix.
2: Would you use a snapping turtle or a box turtle? What do you think?
1: That is a terrible question. A box turtle is so cute and tiny, and a snapping turtle is a dinosaur.
2: We need a couple box turtles.
1: Like eight.
2: Not a lot of meat on a turtle.
1: Yeah, they eat the little ones. You ever see the little ones that people eat? They come frozen.
2: Oh my

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2: High temperatures this weekend are hitting urban neighborhoods the hardest, with areas of Bridgeport and New Haven enduring some of the hottest temperatures. Experts say a lack of trees and green space, combined with decades of development and historic redlining, have created urban heat islands. Community groups are working to provide relief through cooling centers, tree planting, shaded bus stops, and other projects. Advocates say more investment is needed as rising temperatures continue to threaten public health. Two New Canaan lifeguards are being recognized for their quick thinking after rescuing a driver whose car plunged into the Steve Banco pool at Waveney Park last month. Katie Quill and Mike Oderso were honored by the town's Board of Selectmen for their courage and professionalism after jumping into the water to help the driver, who accidentally accelerated through a fence and into the pool while trying to park. No one was seriously hurt in the crash, and the pool opened after a week-long cleanup to remove fuel and other vehicle fluids. Norwalk police arrested a 44-year-old man on Wednesday after a road rage incident in which he allegedly displayed a handgun. Police say the man had a valid pistol permit but was charged with first-degree threatening and breach of peace. He was held on a $25,000 bond and is scheduled to appear in Stamford Superior Court on July 16th. And a major renovation of Norwalk's Yankee Doodle Garage is nearing its first milestone, with the initial phase now about 95% complete. The first stage included new lighting, paint, and other cosmetic improvements aimed at making the garage safer and more welcoming. A ribbon-cutting ceremony is planned once the work is finished. The overall three-phase project is expected to continue through the fall of 2028, with future work focusing on structural repairs and architectural upgrades. With WICC News, I'm Rebecca Horton.
3: 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Here it comes!
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0: 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Weather update.
9: Scattered showers and thunderstorms this afternoon with a high in the upper 90s. A few scattered showers and thunderstorms this evening, a low near 70. Sunday, partly sunny, a few scattered showers and an afternoon thunderstorm with a high in the upper 80s. I'm meteorologist Paul Piorek on WICC.

Plumlow Foods right here on WICC, the voice of Connecticut. It's your boy, Chef Plum, hanging out with you. Jeffy is not here with me because, well, work has to happen. But that's okay because I don't need to have him all around. And by the way, I'm thinking about getting rid of him. Just so everybody knows that, Jeff's going to be gone. I think that's going to happen. No, that's not true at all. We love him very much. But I'm happy to be sitting here talking to a really great gentleman. We were just talking a little bit off air. It's cool to see how much things like places like UConn do for our whole, I don't know,

0: the population of Connecticut, people that you don't think about, the stuff that they're doing for all of our veterans. It's just, it's pretty incredible. And I've learned about this program through our good friend Chef Dan. Joining me right now is Nicholas Martinelli from the UConn EBV program. He is the program manager of this. Nicholas, welcome to the program. Thank you for joining us, my friend.
1: Hey, thanks for having me. I appreciate it. Glad to be here.
0: Brother, I was spending some time learning about what this program is and what you guys do. And wow, it's pretty impressive, man. More people need to know about this. This is why I wanted to have you on.
1: Yeah, I mean, the EBV program here is it's just a terrific opportunity. It's an honor and a privilege for me to be a part of. I've been here now 3 years, and the journey just gets better and better every day.
0: I mean, it's just, can you give us like what exactly does the program do? You're going to describe it better than I would.
1: Yeah, sure. So what the UConn EBV program does is it offers a entrepreneurial experience for entrepreneur veterans. And basically, all it works is a veteran applies to the program. We can take 25 students per year. They attend a 30-day online portion where they get taught how to use QuickBooks. They get provided information to develop their business model canvas and then draw out their marketing strategies. Then they take that information, and it's completely free of cost for any veteran. We have them stay in a hotel across the street from the school, and they come to class for 8 days, and they meet about 40 different folks where they enter a pitch competition for a chance to win upwards of $15,000 of seed funding towards their business. It's a great opportunity. Their network grows, and it's awesome.
0: Wow. What an opportunity right there. It's kind of like Shark Tank.
1: Yeah, very similar to it. Yes.
0: So they come up, whatever their business is, whatever they got going on, they come in and basically pitch. Do you guys help them work on the pitch? Some of these guys, I got to imagine, have never done a pitch, don't know how to do it.
1: Yeah, so it's always awesome. I have these guys and gals take video themselves for the first week they're here, and then I show it to them again right before they give their live presentation just to show them how much they've grown. So throughout the entire time, we work with them on their slides, putting together their pitch, giving oral presentations, and different techniques that usually work to help the judges get more engaged, and it works out really well. And that turns them into a much better public speaker when they go forth and try to promote their businesses.
0: I mean, it's funny. You're absolutely right. I was a theater kid. So I think once you start getting in front of people, it makes a big difference. And, I think the word I'm looking for here is it gives them confidence, which is confidence is a powerful thing.
1: Absolutely.
0: Even in business, right?
1: Yeah, absolutely. And, what's always great is I tell these guys and gals when we meet them, call my bluff, come through this program. I promise you it will change your life and will also give you more purpose back for your business. And it'll only promote you that much further.
0: Yeah, you can get information at ccei.ucon.edu. You can find out more information on this program. So, and this is any veteran, right? Is there if they got out, were they out of service 10 years ago, 15 years ago, is that okay?
1: Yeah. Any veteran, as long as they have an honorable discharge, that's the only barrier to entry. Honorable discharge is the only thing that keeps, that's the only barrier. They have to have that, which is easy to have.
0: Yeah, that doesn't sound like it's too hard to get, right?
1: No.
0: Just do your time. Oh, I make it sound like prison. I say do your time. Just do what you're supposed to do and you're good to go. Now, you were in service, right?
1: Yes, I served 23 years in an active component. I retired in June of 2022. And then about 3 months later came and fell into this. Luckily, here I am.
0: Wow. You were 23 years. So that's like a career, right?
1: Yeah, a long time. I left Connecticut when I was 19 and swore I would never come back here. got married, had kids, did my time in service, and came back here, and it was the best choice I ever made, best decision that ever happened to me.
0: It's funny. It's a pretty great state. I used to think the same thing. I'm like, why do I live here? But then the more and more you get to know, it's actually a pretty good place.
1: Yeah, and I think my original intent for leaving was just because I wanted to go out and do my own thing. But then after traveling around the world and seeing everything else and whatever else had to offer, Connecticut was just ultimately what I ended up coming back to because it's what I knew best and appreciated the most.
0: I mean, you've done time in Afghanistan, and you've been all over the world, right?
1: All over, yeah. A couple tours in Iraq, a couple tours in Afghanistan, and a couple other places in the Middle East, yeah.
0: And I'm probably going to say this wrong, but your unit, you were part of is it a CRAM or I can't, I'm saying it wrong, aren't I?
1: Yeah, so one of my units that I was a part of was the inception of the counter rocket artillery and mortar or CRAM system that was in place to help stop the enemy from shooting us with mortars and rockets.
0: It was pretty cool. Sounds crazy. I'm like, I'm going to be in charge of stopping the people from shooting them? No,
1: It was a pretty exciting thing. I remember being introduced to that weapon system and saying, this is never going to work. And then lo and behold, it works. And all in about a 7 to 8 second experience.
0: That's crazy, man. I mean, it's funny because you see things. The reason why I bring it up is because we talk to lots of restaurateurs and stuff like that and business people. It's just funny when you hear their stories and not downplaying what they do. What they do is amazing too, and it's difficult. But I mean, you're coming from that where people are shooting mortars and rockets at you, and your job is to stop that from happening. To now, where you're I'm just trying to help a guy learn how to talk in front of a group of people.
1: Well, I always tell these guys that I meet, Everyone has a story. Everybody's story is equally as important. It's just how you tell the story to get everyone to be engaged and pay attention to what you're trying to explain. And so it's just a matter of how you talk and what you get people to listen to. So it's all equally important.
0: What do you find is the hardest part about just people in general, I guess, not even just veterans, but when you have them in the program and you're trying to, get them to do a pitch, teaching them about, whether it's teaching them how to do a pitch or whether it's teaching them about, the book part of it, what's the hardest part of that? What's the hardest part for a lot of the students to grab onto?
1: I think the most challenging part is the confidence aspect, because many of them come through and they're usually very early on in their businesses. And most of them have a lot of hope to get forward, but they're worried that they're not going to be successful or that we have demands to meet at the very end of this course, which is not true. So instilling the confidence for them to continue to navigate over any pitfalls that they may encounter or engage any of the folks that they've met to come back and help them with whatever challenges they're having is usually the biggest hurdle. Everything else, once they see they can do it really quickly, it benefits them and they move on from that.
0: Yeah, I tell young chefs all the time, I'm like, listen, man, you can't live in your fears. You gotta just take the shot. I mean, you're gonna miss 100% of the shots you don't take, so you gotta take it. So, even if you feel silly doing it, you gotta try it.
1: No, absolutely.
0: I mean, that's the way it goes. Some of the success stories you've had, do you have any of the big ones you can talk about or any ones that you're really proud of?
1: So I'm equally as proud with all of them, because everybody that comes through here generally is a disabled veteran, a service-connected disabled veteran. A lot of those folks have their own challenges just in life in general. So seeing that where they've come from and where they go is just an awesome experience to begin with. But some of the folks who really stick out are, there's a couple from here in Connecticut. They have a dog biscuit company. They do really well now. They've been in business for over 7 years now. They've done really well with that. Their son now leads one of their storefronts, which is awesome. There's a couple of folks who live in Canton who have a motorcycle shop that they opened years and years ago. They've since sold it, but have made tremendous amounts of income from that. Good. And several others outside of the state that have been very successful. Because as you know, folks can come to this program from anywhere in the state or anywhere in the country.
0: Anywhere in the country. Okay, cool.
1: Anywhere in the country, yeah.
0: Well, I guess so, because a lot of it's digital. And I like the commitment, too, where it's just 30 days. It's not a 7-day thing. It's 30 days, and then you got to come here for 8, which I think is very, very, that's good. It's a commitment, level, right?
1: Yeah, absolutely. Yeah, for sure.
0: If you had to say, I don't know, like, was there any pitches you heard that were funny? Like, wait a minute, that's never going to work. And then it actually turned out to work pretty well. The dog biscuit one actually probably fits. Like, wait a minute, really?
1: Well, the dog visit one was kind of funny, but one that sticks out to me is my first cohort. There was a couple here, and the veteran spouse was formerly working with the mortuary affairs. So she experienced a lot of trauma and dealt with a lot of the casualties who were coming home that were injured from overseas. And to help her overcome this, she was doing a lot of work in her garage, and her husband would get up early and be like, what is all this noise? What is happening in here? Long story short, he went in there and saw that she was making ceramic epoxy tiles and such for flooring, which is what helped her overcome a lot of her anxiety and fears, like that she just turned it into an art project. Wow. And he ultimately left his business, and then they created their own, where now they do epoxy services and such. But the way he explained it in front of everybody, he was like, I was trying to sleep. I kept telling her, I kept going in there, and I woke up every day when she was banging around in there. I thought she was just, throwing things around to get over some anger, but it turned out that she was doing all this other stuff. So it was pretty funny when she said it. When they first told me about it, I was like, I'm not really sure that pitch is going to work, but we'll see. We'll see how it goes.
0: Right. You hear a lot of talk about the elevator pitch, and I think I've told people in the past when I'm pitching, whether it's a television show, this radio show, whatever, I try to have the meat and potatoes of it in the first 45 seconds. And then we can dig deep. Yep. But in the first 45 seconds, I want you to know exactly what I'm talking about, how I'm going to do it, why I'm going to do it, and where it's going to happen. Do you kind of subscribe to that too or no?
1: Absolutely. I just got through talking with all the folks who are coming here in a couple of weeks to Connecticut. The first 45 to 60 seconds of your presentation is the most important. That's where you're going to get your audience's attention and get them involved. And then from there, you can go into all the finite details in regards to your business, and you'll be good to go from there.
0: Yeah. Who judges these? I mean, judge is probably the wrong word. Who is the people who critique or that they're doing the actual pitch to?
1: So every year we invite 16 judges to come in. We split the cohort up into 4 different rooms for a preliminary round, and then we narrow it down to 4 remaining participants who pitch the following night at our finale in front of like 100 or so guests and 3 additional judges that we bring in. And they're usually veteran-owned business judges that we bring in, and some of them have been judges who've been part of the program for the last 17 years that it's been here. They just come back and help us again.
0: Wow. Is it like a scoring system, or how does that work?
1: Yeah. So there's a sheet that I give to the judges that has 10 areas that they cover, and all the different areas pertaining to is their business viable, market space, have they done research in regards to their competitors, and so on and so forth. And they also, I tell the judges, you're going to hear quite a few of compelling stories. So don't let that be the final determination, but let that be part of their story, because it's important as to how they got to where they are now.
0: Right. So the story is, you know, a big part of it.
1: 100%. 100%. Yeah. That's the biggest aspect of this whole thing, I think. Yeah.
0: And not, I mean, obviously, you want to have the business and the numbers and all that part, but the story as to why you're doing it and how you're there, that makes a lot of sense, too. I mean, you got to know the person, right?
1: Yeah. A lot of these folks, like when you leave the service, everything you are comfortable with and familiar with is taken away from you. So your purpose generally fades away. And a lot of these folks find themselves in hard ways. Going into business is a way that these folks find a purpose for themselves again. So their story is so important because it comes a part of that. And this gives them their purpose back. So this is why this program is that important.
0: Have you ever had people come in from the hospitality field or have a good hospitality pitch or even, I mean, I don't like to say the term restaurant because that's very, very like singularly focused, but just in the hospitality world, come in and say, hey, I want to do a catering business or I'm going to do a restaurant or something like that.
1: Yeah, so I've had a couple. This year, we currently have your friend of yours, Dan Morrill, will be in here. He's a chef, and he's our first chef that's ever come through where he does a catering service. But his idea to putting fresh food into the gym space is, I think it's going to be an awesome idea. Listening to his pitch just the other day, I don't want to put too much out there because it needs to be a surprise. But he's got some really great ideas. Looking forward to working with him as he goes forward. We also have some folks who are in the food business. We had a gentleman who was opening his own bakery. He made his own donuts and such. And we have another gentleman this year who's got a bunch of different hot sauces that he's been in business with for about the last 2 or 3 years. And he's looking to grow scale.
0: I judge a New York Hot Sauce Expo almost every year. And I'm always so excited to get there. But the next day, I'm like, why did I do that?
1: Why? I'm sure, yeah.
0: That's the worst idea ever. it's interesting because I find I've met a lot of people from whether particularly the Navy who I've done a lot of work with, but just who are in the culinary world in that aspect. And there's a lot of options out there now. I mean, you know, to be in service and work in the food, you know, part of it. And I think that a program like what you have here really can help set some people up for the future when they come out of service. But it's really interesting because, you know, a lot of them don't know what to do with themselves. Like you said, they feel like they've lost their purpose, but how about long-term goals with this? Not goals, excuse me. Long-term projection with this. Like if somebody comes in as a veteran, let's say win's probably the wrong word. They don't get the money out of the competition. But do you guys offer anything after the fact to kind of help just coaching and that sort of thing afterwards?
1: Absolutely. So I always tell people to pitch here second. Everything else that you get is more important because their network is what they gain from that. So some of the folks they talk to are lawyers. And for example, we have somebody coming in this year to give them a marketing workshop that's from Nickelodeon and former WWE lead. So these people will work with them again for pro bono services. So like that's one aspect of it. We also hold an alumni event every year in the fall where we have people come back. There's more opportunities for them to get grant funding from us or a potential pitch competition they can enter again. And then there's another program that we fall under, the IVMF, and they provide them post-program support for indefinite ever. And that has a number of services associated with business to it.
0: Wow. I mean, I don't see anything wrong with this at all. I guess the biggest question for me now would be, how does it get funded? How do you guys pay for this?
1: Yeah. So the outside of the 6 weeks that we work with the veterans here in person, the rest of the time, my colleague and I are out fundraising and we have a big ask every year that we search for. We have some great donors who have been a part of the program since its inception that come back and help us out. And there's local businesses and the state provides some funding to us as well. So every year it's, you know, we hunt it out and refill it and go at it again.
0: Well, good. We should definitely talk because maybe I can help with that in the long run.
1: That'd be great.
0: This all sounds great. I mean, has there been any downside at all? Has there been anyone that just, you know, hates the program? I don't see how it's possible, but is there ever any downside to it?
1: No, not that I've met. And I mean, I love to tell people about this program, but I can honestly say to anybody that looks into it that this program has saved people's lives. I mean, we meet people that are in such dire straits with suicidal ideation and such, and I can't begin to describe how much this program has helped them. Not to mention myself as far as purpose. I mean, I needed something and I wanted to be back and stay in the space that I was comfortable with. And this has done it for me as well. So there's nothing but good that comes from this.
0: That's amazing. That's amazing. Get information at ccei.ucon.edu, by the way, if you want to find it. It's the Entrepreneurship Bootcamp for Veterans, Connecticut Center for Entrepreneurship and Innovation out of UConn School of Business. It's a long title, Nicholas. We got to figure that out. We got to figure out some way to make that short.
1: Yeah, that's for sure. And it's a privilege to work out of the School of Business here at UConn. They do great with us. It's just a great partnership. Yeah, and working at CCEI has a lot of benefits and additions too as well. They have great team there that I get to collaborate with on a daily basis. So it's all in all great all around for us.
0: I love that. And I love how it's not centered on one, you know, trade or one type of business. It's kind of everything, which I think is really, really cool. That opens it up. Any thought of ever opening this up to non-veterans?
1: You know, it's funny you say that because last year I was able to get the official word that we were allowed to bring in, active National Guardsmen and reservists. So while they're still serving, they're also able to come through. And we actually have two this year in our cohort that are still serving in the National Guard, which is awesome. Active component is the only one that's tough because they, with getting time away from it, it doesn't work out as well.
0: That's your number one commitment. It's kind of hard to say, oh, I'll commit to coming here.
1: Yeah, that was tough.
0: Yeah, I mean, and then you can't, what do you say? They yell at them if they don't show up? Like, yeah. Sorry, I was out protecting the country. Sorry about that.
1: Yeah, a little bit more of a priority.
0: Yeah, and you're like, what, you missed your Zoom call? What's wrong with you? Well, as far as the program goes, how do you see it growing in the next 5 years? Like, how can this get bigger? What can we do to make it even a bigger impact?
1: So I'm only able to have 25 students per year at the current cohort space that I have. The more funding I raise, the more cohorts I can run. There is definitely a desire for it. I would also like to see us be able to grow and develop a program that is used for folks in the early ideation stage of business, so that they can benefit from the services as well. And I would certainly love to grow out our alumni program even further than it is.
0: That's amazing. I mean, everything you're saying, none of it seems that hard to do. Like, we can do that. That's not hard to do.
1: Yeah, I'm glad I have a coworker of mine that tempers me sometimes. Like, I have a lot of epiphanies and I have great ideas. She's like, slow down.
0: That's amazing. Do you find people coming more? I mean, obviously, it's more local a lot, but you do a lot of, you said, all across the country. Mm-hmm. What's the furthest student you've ever had? You've had like an Alaska student yet?
1: The Virgin Islands.
0: That's pretty far.
1: Yeah. That's Virgin Islands, California, Washington State.
0: Okay. And do you find more Army, more Navy? What do you find is like, that you get the most of?
1: That's a good question. I think it's an even mix, I would say, for the most part. Maybe a slight advantage in the Navy, just because of there's more Navy presence here in Connecticut than there is active component Army.
0: Yeah, we did a big dinner event for the Navy a couple of Christmases ago. We called it, I forgot what we called it. We gave it some crazy name, but got to cook with a bunch of the sailors, and we ended up feeding like supposed to be 500, ended up being 800 people, and
1: oh wow,
0: brought a bunch of musicians in. It was just so awesome to cook with them and see the skills that these guys have, man. And just cooking, they took us to a sub, they showed us all that. I mean, short of putting bags over our heads before we got to the sub, because you can't see what things look like apparently. But it was pretty amazing and seeing some of these guys cook. And I know you're not culinary focus, but just seeing the skill level that some of these guys have is pretty remarkable, man, when they come in. And
1: and just
0: from their education being in service, I think it's really changed, and it's definitely got a different people think about it differently now than they used to. Would you agree with that? Like, it's just, I don't know, it's kind of grown, even maybe from when you were even in.
1: Yeah, for sure. And it's great to see. It really is. I mean, I think it's it's always great to take care of folks who have taken care of the country. So any way that they can do that is just great.
0: So we got a couple minutes left, but I want to just figure out if you can tell some people some tips, maybe who are going to be in this competition, or if they want to come pitch a business to anywhere, not just here. If you were to give them three things you think that could be the biggest help to them when it comes to pitching. I think we said one already, and that's why I keep talking to give you time to think, about just have that elevator pitch, have that first 45 seconds down to hook them in. I think that's really, really important. But if there's something you could say to them that could help, what do you think it would be?
1: I would say make sure that you do your research in case you're asked about your competitors, so you can tell everybody what your value proposition is going to be, why they should choose you over your peers. And I would always stick to remain confident. You stand in front of everybody that you're pitching to, make it seem like what you're telling them is the most important thing in the world and that everything you've done is important.
0: Yeah, I think that's fantastic. I tell people all the time, I have a microphone. That makes me an expert.
1: Very true.
0: Not really at all. I'm just kidding, of course. Well, man, I look forward to seeing what happens with this program and how it grows and how many great businesses we get out of a program like this. And it should get a lot more attention. You can get information at ccei.ucon.edu. Our good friend Nicholas Martinelli, he is hanging out with us. He's the program manager, doing a lot of amazing things for some veterans, man. And we appreciate all the hard work that you're putting out there, man. What's the hardest part of your job? What's the hardest part? Tell people no.
1: Probably, yeah. That is the biggest challenge.
0: That's the canned answer, Nick. Come on, give me a harder one than that. I gave you the T-ball bat for that answer.
1: You did. I think the hardest thing is getting folks to utilize the resources after they come through here. Like getting folks to realize like these things that you need help with are here. Please come use them.
0: It's okay to ask questions. You don't have to always have the right answer. You can just ask questions.
1: Absolutely.
0: I couldn't agree more. 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An amazing program. Nicholas, thank you very much for your time, my friend. We appreciate you, and I look forward to seeing what happens on down the road. And, hey, will we get to see this, the pitch contest? Will we see it? Can we see the winners? How do we find out?
1: We're trying to get a step so your friend can do a live stream while we're actually there. So we'll have to work something out for that. Yeah.
0: That's amazing, man. I can't wait to see it. Thanks for all you do, brother. We appreciate you.
1: Thank you very much for having me. Appreciate it.
0: You're welcome. We'll see you guys here in just a few minutes. Stay right there. More Plum Love Foods when we get back. Stay right there.

0: Splintered houses and splintered lives, the magnitude of the devastation.
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0: Santa Fe, New Mexico. Raleigh, North Carolina. The U.S. Capitol. Mayfield, Kentucky.
2: Minneapolis.
0: Mexico. 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
16: From ABC News, I'm Chuck Severson. Americans are celebrating the country's 250th birthday despite, in many areas, extreme heat. In the mid-90s, ABC's Mike Dubusky on the west side of Manhattan.
17: It started with a military flyover, with planes flying low over the Hudson River, trailing red, white, and blue smoke. Now we're watching a series of tall ships sail up the Hudson River, with flags of countries from around the world trailing behind them. Every once in a while, you'll hear one of the horns blow, signaling America's 250th anniversary here in New York City.
16: On social media, President Trump writes, despite the heat, which isn't bad as predicted, he says, the crowds in D.C. are incredible. It's 102 in Washington, real feel 110. In Huntington Beach, California, where it's about 70, a parade of marchers, floats, cars, and military vehicles.
18: 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That was one of the. 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
16: 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Hawaii hosting the annual canoe regatta on Waikiki Beach. ABC's Martha Raddatz.
20: Thousands of people are lined up here to see this incredible race. They go out about a quarter mile to the ocean, turn around on a buoy and come back. But this race started with all branches of the U.S. military in these outrigger canoes, six people per boat. They started with singing the national anthem, songs from Hawaii. It was very moving, people cheering.
16: Pope Leo, who has sparred with the Trump administration over its immigration crackdown, was today on a Sicilian island to pray at a migrant cemetery and honoring tens of thousands who died trying to reach Europe for freedom and prosperity. The Pope reminded the U.S. that it was founded by immigrants. 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
16: 500 long-range Ukrainian drones overnight attacked Russian cities, including Moscow, says Russia's defense ministry, which says a Ukrainian drone today struck an oil terminal in St. Petersburg. Serena Williams today withdrew from her doubles tennis match with sister Venus at Wimbledon due to a right knee injury, she says on Instagram, saying that more must be done to protect footballers from racist abuse at the World Cup being held in North America, a Netherlands-based players' union saying abuse is online and in person. This 4th of July holiday, severe thunderstorm watches are threatening outdoor celebrations. ABC News forecaster Leslie Lopez.
2: There are so many places across Southern California that could be dealing with severe thunderstorm threats, and we're still also monitoring that life-threatening heat. We do have the heat index over into Washington, D.C. of 106 degrees. Again, you throw in a chance of some thunderstorms and fireworks displays could be impacted. Into New York City, 95 degrees, also a chance to see some of that severe thunderstorm activity. Lightning strikes could be a possibility. So Mother Nature may light up the skies in her own way. And then off towards the west, we're still looking at an opportunity for fire danger there.
16: Holding onto her champion's mustard belt another year, the winner of the annual Nathan's Hot Dog Eating Contest in New York's Coney Island, ABC's Shirlene Alicott.
5: Mickey Sudo is our big winner. She ate 38.75 dogs. There are at least 5,000 people here.
16: ABC's Shirlene Alicott on Coney Island. Chuck Sievertson, ABC News.
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28: High temperatures this weekend are hitting urban neighborhoods the hardest, with areas of Bridgeport and New Haven enduring some of the hottest temperatures. Experts say a lack of trees and green space, combined with decades of development and historic redlining, have created urban heat islands. Community groups are working to provide relief through cooling centers, tree planting, shaded bus stops, and other projects. Advocates say more investment is needed as rising temperatures continue to threaten public health. Norwalk police arrested a 44-year-old man on Wednesday after a road rage incident in which he allegedly displayed a handgun. Police say the man had a valid pistol permit but was charged with the first-degree threatening and breach of peace. He was held on a $25,000 bond and is scheduled to appear in Stamford Superior Court on July 16th. New laws approved by state lawmakers could lead to higher property taxes in some communities. Municipal leaders say several of the new laws create added costs for cities and towns without providing enough state funding to cover them. Among the changes are expanded workers' comp benefits for some public works employees and growing expenses tied to solid waste disposal. While the state is increasing education funding and giving towns more flexibility in how they spend certain road grants, local officials say those measures may not fully offset rising costs, leaving taxpayers to shoulder more of the burden. And the town of Fairfield has resolved a years-long compliance dispute with FEMA over the rebuilding of Penfield Pavilion, which was heavily damaged during Superstorm Sandy in 2012. Town officials say the project, which included rebuilding the pavilion and other changes required by FEMA, cost about $20.3 million. The rebuilding allowed Fairfield to maintain in good standing with National Flood Insurance Program, helping residents maintain discounted flood insurance rates while preserving one of the most town's most popular beachfront landmarks. With WICC News, I'm Rebecca Horton.
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4: 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Weather update.
7: Scattered showers and thunderstorms this afternoon with a high in the upper 90s. A few scattered showers and thunderstorms this evening with a low near 70. Sunday, partly sunny, a few scattered showers and an afternoon thunderstorm with a high in the upper 80s. I'm meteorologist Paul Piorek on WICC.

0: 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Great guy, doing some really good stuff for veterans, Jeffy.
1: Yeah, that's really cool. That's really cool. Shout out to Dan for the introduction there, because that's what a cool thing, and what a cool thing to get behind. I would definitely.
0: If you want to see how it goes, too, I think Dan's gonna do some live streaming, so you can check out Easy Eats on Instagram, and they're gonna do some live streaming for that when he actually does the pitch, which will be pretty fun to see.
1: Oh, that's gonna be awesome.
0: I told Dan work on his elevator pitch too, and even in the interview, Nicholas, as you heard, said it's a good idea. You should definitely do the elevator pitch. Get that down. So I like that he said that too. It makes me sound smart again.
1: Yeah. Yeah. Top 10%. And then I'm top like 22nd. So it's
0: 63.
1: Yeah. All right. Well, still, I'm top 100.
0: Yeah. I mean, everybody's in the top 100.
1: There's a lot of people.
0: Everybody's in the top 100%. I'm in the top 100% of intelligence in the country. Isn't that everybody? Yep. We in there.
1: Way to downplay it. Thanks.
0: We in there. But yeah. No, I'm just kidding, Jeffy. You're brilliant. That's why we love you. But honestly, excited for that. So Nicholas Martinelli, make sure you check that out. It's worth going to look at. It's worth seeing what they're doing. And if you are a veteran and you need a little help with your business or something, definitely hit those guys up at ccei.ucon.edu. It's definitely worth it. And he says once you're in for life, and they'll always be there to help. So that's great.
1: That's amazing. It really is.
0: We've been talking a little bit about Independence Day food, and Jeff was going to give his favorite turtle soup recipe. We're going to save that till later.
1: Yeah. It's so easy.
0: The face he made was like, I'm doing what?
1: No, kidding. I mean, it's really, it's like 17 ingredients, and then you just put it all in one pot. And
0: it's more of cleaning the turtle. We're saying it's because turtle soup was one of the first Independence Day meals served when we first, as a country, started celebrating Independence Day. Turtle soup, salmon, and peas. That was the menu.
1: Yeah. Well, it's 17 ingredients in two pots.
0: Oh, you need two pots. Okay.
1: Well, because you got to boil the turtle in one pot to peel it and, get the meat ready.
0: Wow. That all sounds awful. I don't know why I even want to talk about that. But what isn't awful?
1: You asked, and I'm going to deliver.
0: Serious Eats posted just recently their list of, as they're calling it, 15 iconic American cookout recipes to celebrate the 4th of July. And there's really, listen, people always say when you're doing food, when you're doing radio, talking about lists is low-hanging fruit. But sometimes I have to jump in here when I see things like this because I just want to talk about it because it kind of makes me happier, it makes me crazy.
1: Okay, let's hear it.
0: All right, so are you all right over there?
1: Yeah.
0: You got getting a lot of noise, so I'm just not sure what's going on, if you're building a house or... Maybe I'm catching you on the construction site.
1: I don't. My little thing fell.
0: This is the fidgetiness of Jeffy.
1: Well, no, the little screen that stops me from spitting on things fell, and I was trying to stand it up.
0: Oh my god! All right, it's fair. So let's jump in here, take a look at this list from Serious Eats. You can find it at SeriousEats.com. List was just published a couple days ago, so by Leah Collins. And again, this is what bothers me sometimes. And I don't know much about Leah. I'm sure Leah is a great person. She's a great family woman. I'm sure she's a lovely human being. My first question always comes in, what does this person actually do? Well, Leah is a senior culinary editor at Serious Eats. Previously was a recipe developer and editor for America's Test Kitchen for almost 9 years. She's developed recipes and edited over 20 cookbooks, right?
1: That's awesome.
0: Fantastic.
1: She knows food. She absolutely must know food. She must have read thousands of recipes in her life.
0: Well, here's the best part about Leah and why I give her credit. Leah was, before she was a recipe developer, she cooked in 5-star and Michelin-starred fine dining establishments from coast to coast, such as The Herb Farm, The Aubergine Restaurant, and La Bourgeoisie Carmel. She also treasures her time flipping burgers on flat tops in her teenage years. So this woman has been baking and cooking for a very long time, which all of a sudden now in my brain, Jeffy, gives her credibility.
1: Yeah, I mean, I'm into this.
0: I'm a big fan of people. Listen, we all talk about, you see these food influencers and stuff like that. They've never actually worked in a restaurant. And if they did, they wouldn't be able to handle it.
1: Well, I mean, sometimes, yeah, for sure.
0: It makes me crazy. It drives me absolutely up the wall, up the wall. Mm-hmm. Almost as much as like imagine writing a cookbook about nachos. That'd be the craziest thing ever. Why would anybody do that? It just doesn't make any sense. So We'll suck right back to our friend Leah here on her list, which sounds fun to check out. And yeah. The first thing on her list is, of course, the classic potato salad, right?
1: Okay.
0: It's a cookout staple, but her version here shows it doesn't have to be an afterthought. It's got a few techniques in there, and I'm going to pull the recipe up so we can take a peek at it and see what's different in it when I look at it. But it's tangy and salty, sweet with a texture that's simultaneously crunchy, creamy, and fluffy in each bite. So I think that when you make a potato salad, that's actually a really good thing to bring up. I always, when I cook my potatoes, let them cool. As they're cooling, don't throw it in the refrigerator to cool. Don't do it. Just let them cool at room temperature. Mm-hmm. But the natural starches start to break apart, and the potatoes start to kind of flake up.
1: Mm.
0: It kind of adds that fluffiness to it, you know?
1: Yep, yep. I know exactly what you're talking about.
0: So back to talking a little bit about this recipe, just so we can kind of jump into it. Russet potatoes are a kind of important part there for the recipe. Mm-hmm. And yeah, I mean, and then starting the potatoes in cold water, I think it's kind of a necessity when you're cooking any kind of potato if you're going to boil it. I mean, yeah. Very, very important. You know why you do the cold water start, right?
1: Yeah, because that way you avoid it getting extremely crunchy or too mushy, you know, like
0: overcooked. Avoid the overcooking there, because if you throw them in boiling water, it cooks the outside before the inside's cooked, and then kind of becomes a mess.
1: Yeah, and I'm also a huge fan of cooking all my potatoes with the skin on them and then peeling them after.
0: Oh, interesting. Yeah, I don't know. Yeah, that's interesting. Also, season the potatoes while they're hot. Very, very important as well. I think a little bit underrated there, that one. Like, you want to season them while they're hot because it really kind of absorbs that. And don't forget, when you're cooking potatoes too, you want to salt that water. That water should taste like the ocean.
1: Definitely.
0: Also balancing the richness of mayonnaise with acidity, using like rice vinegar or lemon, something like that, or the sharpness of like a good whole grain mustard makes a big difference in the flavor as well.
1: Yeah, absolutely. That's
0: yeah, so
1: I agree with all those things. I mean, that's why I cook them with the skin on in a lot of salted water. Then when as soon as you can handle them, I let them peel and do the whole thing that you're talking about, let them flake. But I feel like it keeps them drier when you have the skin on them. You know what I mean?
0: Yeah.
1: I want it to be more potato flavor and less like watery. And I feel like that's the way to do it. Like, I like to keep them like that and cut them up.
0: For sure. And I think that's kind of the basics when you're making potato salad. You just want to make sure you cook them in cold water. Don't overcook the potato. Very, very important. And make sure you season things. Don't be afraid. Salt is your friend when it comes to doing potato salad. There's no question about that.
1: Mm-hmm. I agree.
0: Salt and potatoes, again, they're besties. So another one on this list here, Jeffy, is the cheesy tomato pie. Cheesy southern tomato pie. Peak summer tomatoes deserve the spotlight, and this classic southern tomato pie lets them shine. Salting the tomatoes and par-baking the crust keeps every slice perfectly crisp, while the cheesy Duke's mayo filling makes this retro favorite an impossible one to resist. You ever seen a cheesy tomato pie?
1: No, but I make a tomato pie. I don't know. I mean, it's got cheese in it, but I wouldn't call it a cheesy tomato pie. Per se. I don't know. Let me look at this recipe here.
0: Exactly. Well, one of the things here, it says, I think whenever you're doing anything with tomatoes, particularly if you're going to be cooking them or anything like that, salting the tomatoes and draining them before baking draws out their excess moisture, resulting in tomatoes that are less watery and more intensely flavored. I think that's a good tip right there.
1: Yeah. So this is a big tomato pie. I've never made them that big. I always make them like small, and I usually use like Sun Golds or something like that. But I mean, I par-bake the crust, and that's what basically mine is. It's just mayonnaise, some herb, a ton of great cheddar cheese, and tomato, and it makes the most delicious filling. It is really banging. Like,
0: yeah, it's delicious.
1: I didn't realize that was a cheesy tomato pie. I didn't realize it was a southern thing. That's awesome. I learned it from a lady, like a Boston type lady.
0: Yeah, that makes sense too. I mean, I think using a good mayonnaise too for that is important. You know, don't come in here and hit me with that Miracle Whip nonsense. Get there with a Duke's mayo. Get there with a Hellman's. Get something good in there. You know.
1: Mm-hmm.
0: Very, very important. But yeah, that's a great dish right there. You know, I think it's important too to salt them. A little bit of onion sliced up nice and thin there when you mix the whole thing together is always great. Sharp cheddar cheese, you know, don't be afraid of a little Dijon mustard. And this particular recipe calls for garlic powder. I'm not a fan of garlic powder at all. I prefer just to hit it with some fresh garlic.
1: Yeah, I don't mind a little garlic powder and things. I mean, maybe it's a nostalgic flavor for me, just being, you know, whatever. I used it a lot growing up, but I love a little garlic powder.
0: Yeah. But it's a great dish. Try it. It's a cheesy southern tomato pie. I want to give that a go. Or just tomato pie, which is great. And, of course, this is a Jeffy favorite here. The creamed coleslaw. They say the Midwestern cream coleslaw. This old-school Midwestern slaw skips the mayo in favor for a tangy cream and vinegar dressing that's lighter, brighter, and every bit as satisfying as classic coleslaw, Jeffy.
1: Yeah, I mean, I have to put a tiny bit of mayo in that, though. I mean, come on, just a little bit.
0: I think it's the Midwestern thing. I talk about here some tips is salting the cabbage ahead of time draws out the moisture and seasoning it throughout keeps it nice and crunchy.
1: So they don't put mayo in, it's just like heavy cream?
0: Well, we're going to get there. Haven't got there yet. Thoroughly dry the cabbage before mixing prevents the dressing from becoming diluted, and adding vinegar to heavy cream thickens it. Adding vinegar to heavy cream thickens it and adds a clean, tangy flavor to the dressing while it's thickening it, because what's happening is you're curdling the cream.
1: I love this. This is old school. This
0: very, is very great. Old school. Yeah, very, very old school. Creamy. For most modern cooks, a creamy coleslaw starts with mayo, but there was a time when the rich egg and oil emulsion we call mayo was a relative luxury, and cream was more accessible to anyone within a pail hauling distance of a dairy cow.
1: Yeah, that's awesome. That's so true. And like, you know, fresh milk is cream. I mean, if there's no right. messing with fresh milk, it's so good. It's like...
0: Yeah, so it's basically a simple cream and vinegar dressing. So you're talking late 1800s, early 1900s. American cookbooks and newspaper articles where this came from. The earliest print reference they could find was cream dressing for coleslaw in the 1877 Buckeye Cookery and Practical Housekeeping, a popular book compiled by Ohioan Estelle Woods Wilcox. So this goes way back.
1: Oh, and it's for cold slaw, not coleslaw. That must have just become like a sly, like the word must have just morphed into one word, kind of like the Haven.
0: You think so?
1: Yeah, right? Because it's like cold slaw.
0: Cream slaw.
1: Cream dressing for cold slaw.
0: Oh, yeah, right? There you go. Okay.
1: Isn't that the name of the in the Buckeye Cookery? Practical.
0: Yeah. You're right.
1: So cold slaw must be the original name for coleslaw. I'm going to start calling with that.
0: Cold slaw. That's right. Yeah.
1: Get some of this cold slaw.
0: So, I mean, interesting to make that dressing out of a little heavy cream and vinegar as opposed to using a mayo. That's kind of a fun thing to try. And honestly, you're going to end up curling that cream a little bit, but I think you're supposed to.
1: Definitely. I'm doing it. I wonder if you can use creme fraiche. Might be nice.
0: I'd say anything but creme fraiche. It's an absolute no-no.
1: Really?
0: No, I made that up.
1: Oh, I was like, wow. I was like,
0: of course.
1: Go on.
0: please tell me more. It's just sour cream.
1: Basically.
0: So also we got the Southern style unsweetened cornbread. Now, I'm a cornbread fan. You a cornbread fan?
1: Huge cornbread fan, man.
0: A lot of uses for cornbread, you know. So the North may have sweet cornbread, but the Southern version proves sugar isn't a requirement. With crisp golden edges and a deep corn flavor from the stone ground cornmeal, it's a perfect partner for barbecue, chili, or just a generous swipe of butter. Well, cornbread's easy.
1: Cornbread's easy, and I love adding, like, especially when corn's in, a little fresh corn to that mixture, and then
0: This is hilarious.
1: A little jalapeno.
0: Sure. The tips they give here crack me up, because we were just talking about not having sugar, so listen to this. Here's some tips when making it. So use a high-quality stone-ground cornmeal. That's all you need for excellent Southern-style unsweetened cornbread. However, if you can't get a high-quality cornmeal, a small amount of sugar helps balance the flavor. Did we just talk about not putting sugar in it?
1: Yeah, well, because, you know. They're like, if you can't afford the good stuff, just put a little sugar in it. It'll help the medicine go down.
0: That's it.
1: Well, that's what it is.
0: Preheating the skillet also before you cook it produces the cornbread with crispy edges. That's a good one.
1: I love that. That's a great tip.
0: That's a good one.
1: I love using a little bacon fat in my pan, too.
0: Oh, sure. Absolutely. So 158 years ago, Abraham Lincoln famously prophesied that the United States would have to make a national decision on a heavy issue of slavery. A house divided itself against... cannot stand, he said. And he was right. More than 500,000 of men died to settle the matter. Thankfully, the decidedly less pressing question of sweetened versus unsweetened cornbread, which continues to split the North and the South, isn't quite as contentious enough to drag us back into a civil war. That's pretty funny. You didn't know where I was going, did you?
1: I had no idea. I'm like, what is happening right now? You're like... That's good.
0: It's been a big fight. It's been a big fight. You know, is it sweetened? Is it unsweetened? What do we do? And these days, too, you can get great cornmeal from, you know, like Anson Mills Corn Grits. You can get that from Amazon now. It's easy.
1: Yeah, absolutely. You can find great corn. I mean, great corn meals out there all over. I mean, my Corn Mafia, the guy that I get my corn from, is
0: sure.
1: The woof, that stuff is so good. It's so good. Like, you know, Nixonlated, the old school way with wood ash. It's just absolutely delicious. Yeah, I've given you some amazing. Of that, right?
0: Sounds amazing. Yeah, you have. It sounds amazing. It's good. I mean, it's great stuff.
1: Yeah.
0: So yeah, cornbread, also a staple of the traditional July 4th food, which is interesting. This is another one I've got here that I've been doing something a little bit different with that maybe you should try too. The broccoli salad with bacon and cheddar. You're familiar with this, right?
1: The broccoli salad. Yeah, my mom makes a banging one. Yeah, it's a good salad. Apple in there. It's good. I love that salad.
0: Yeah, it's a good one too. We all know what that is. Sharp bacon, sharp cheddar, apples in there too, a creamy tart dressing. You know,
1: Fun. Yeah, it's usually mayonnaise and vinegar and something else, and like, you know, sugar and salt and vinegar or black pepper. And I mean, and then just blanched broccoli and just diced up apples, diced up
0: Some cheddar. Some grapes in it too, don't they?
1: I've seen grapes and raisins.
0: Walnuts.
1: I mean, I feel like, yeah, you can put all these things in there. But, you know, I feel like sometimes you get like a little over the line.
0: Right.
1: You know what I mean? You start out with like a delicious salad, like maybe a little red onion, a little apple, a little cheddar, a little bacon, and some broccoli, right? And then all of a sudden people are like, ooh, but I like raisins.
0: Yeah, man. It's overdoing it, right?
1: I don't have raisins. Let's throw some grapes in. Well, Maggie likes raisins and Bill likes grapes. Let's put them both in. And then, you know, it's like, we have some mandarin oranges. Should we throw them in too? Why not? And next thing you know, you have ambrosia.
0: Oh, yeah, you're doing the same. That's it. So keeping it moving here, Jeffy, what about every July 4th? You got to have a macaroni salad, right?
1: Boom.
0: I love a good pasta salad. I think it's one of the underrated side dishes there are on the planet. You know, a nice
1: I can't agree more.
0: Pasta salad, one of my favorites. You know, it's tangy. It's flavor packed. The dressing is, you know, easy. You know, a smart trick you can do is actually let the pasta soak up the vinegar while it's still warm.
1: Yeah.
0: So it helps kind of pull the starch out too, which is nice. So a good pasta salad done with macaroni and like some kind of tangy dressing, count me in.
1: Yeah, I mean, super easy. The trick that I like to do that I've done for years is just like our favorite Italian dressing that like my wife will buy, like some good seasonings type thing we'll have. I put that on the pasta while it's hot, let it soak in a little bit, and then enough mayonnaise to cream it up a little bit, grate a little bit of carrot, grate a little bit of onion, mix the whole thing up and let it sit in the fridge until it's time to serve it.
0: You don't ruin it by putting celery in there, do you?
1: No, I just said a little carrot, a little onion, and I like to grate it so it's not like a lot of chunks. It's just like the flavor of the things in there, and you get like a little color, and I'm telling you, it's a delicious pasta salad. It's like absolutely, and it's so easy to make. It's like, it's not my usual 19-step salad. I mean, I have another one of those if you want to hear it, but
0: I think that's a perfect, what you just said is perfect. I like the idea of tossing the pasta with that dressing ahead of time. I mean, as it cools, that's a good one. That's a good tip right there.
1: Yeah. And I mean, honestly, you can do it with any dressing. Like if your favorite's balsamic, you can do that and then add a little mayonnaise to it and it would be delicious. You know, but I think.
0: Also, hot dogs. Come on. What's better than a good hot dog, man? A hot dog may seem simple, but a few smart grilling tricks can make all the difference, Jeffy. Whether you're feeding a crowd or just craving a backyard classic, this recipe delivers juicy, snappy Franks with just the right amount of char every time. I do think a little char is important.
1: Listen, grilled hot dogs over dirty water dogs, especially in the summer. You know, like you need, unless you're at a ballpark, I feel like you want something off the grill. You want it to be licked on there. You want it to get that crispy edges on the snappy skin. You want it maybe to burst a little bit on that grill, you know, and get those, like you said, the char.
0: And couldn't agree more.
1: I mean, there's something, those 7X hot dogs we recently got, I think are fantastic. I don't know if you have had a chance to throw them on the grill, but they char perfect. They have a nice thick skin that snaps. I thought it was delicious.
0: Well, I think a good trick that I do for dogs, which seems to go over pretty well, is I do like to poach them a little bit ahead of time. So I'll put them in a pan or a pot with some sort of liquid, right? And starting here, I mean, we can start with the liquid when I do it. Okay. I'll use a little bit of beer. I'll throw some onions in there, something like that. I'll use a little bit of vinegar in there. It's not just water. Putting some kind of flavorful liquid in there makes a big difference when you're hitting the dogs. Because if you're going to cook it in liquid, might as well put something flavorful in there, something delicious.
1: Yeah, I'm with that.
0: But then I'll actually take the pot and I'll put it on the grill. And so while I'm cooking, like those hot dogs are like, you know, kind of getting warmed up in there a little bit. So they cook, they warm all the way through. So then when I put them on the grill, they don't get charred so much to where they're unedible or look kind of, you know, dry out because they got so much liquid. The poaching, particularly on a natural casing hot dog and then finishing them on a hot grill keeps them moist and juicy while getting just the right amount of char.
1: Wow. Just seems like an extra step that I wouldn't imagine you taking, but yeah, I think that's great. I have never done that. I've never pre-boiled a dog before throwing it on the grill.
0: Well, maybe particularly I'm when lazy. You have them with you, you know, when you're out there on the grill, they're in a pot right there. You're not like wasting the time and a step having to go back and find them. So, you know,
1: I wonder how they would be if you put them in a butter drawer, like Good Brother Matt Storch has.
0: Ooh, that's a great question right there. I bet it would come out good though.
1: Imagine like a butter poached hot dog tossed on the grill.
0: Oh my gosh. I kind of love that idea.
1: We're going somewhere.
0: Butter poached dog. That sounds great. When we come back, we're going to keep diving a little bit more into some of these foods. Plus talk about our ultimate barbecue list for July 4th right here on Plum Love Foods. And guess what? It doesn't include turtle soup. And you might be wondering why we keep bringing up turtle soup. Well, turtle soup was officially the first menu served for the first July 4th because it was served for years like that. So that's why we keep bringing it up. I haven't found it on this list yet, but hey, it's there somewhere. You're checking out
1: like
0: Plum Love.
1: Someone
0: foods.
1: Hated turtles and they made that a thing. Like, we gotta eat turtles for independence, and that's why there's no snapping turtles left.
0: Maybe that's what it is. I don't know. You're checking out Plum Love Foods right here on WIC, the voice of Connecticut. Stay right there. We'll be right back with more Independence Day.

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0: Connecticut local news update.
1: Hundreds of inmates at Connecticut's Hartford and Bridgeport Correctional Centers are enduring record high temperatures this weekend. The state's correctional ombudsman says more than 900 inmates at Hartford Correctional Center and many others in Bridgeport are housed in areas without air conditioning, with heat index values expected to reach as high as 115 degrees. While the Department of Correction says it's providing ice water, fans, and other heat relief measures, officials say long-term air conditioning upgrades aren't expected to be completed until next year. High temperatures this weekend are hitting urban neighborhoods the hardest, with areas of Bridgeport and New Haven enduring some of the hottest temperatures. Experts say a lack of trees and green space, combined with decades of development and historic redlining, have created urban heat islands. Community groups are working to provide relief through cooling centers, tree planting, shaded bus stops, and other projects. Advocates say more investment is needed as rising temperatures continue to threaten public health. A major renovation of Norwalk's Yankee Doodle Garage is nearing its first milestone, with the initial phase now about 95% complete. The first stage has included new lighting, paint, and other cosmetic improvements aimed at making the garage safer and more welcoming. A ribbon-cutting ceremony is planned once the work is finished. The overall three-phase project is expected to continue through the fall of 2028, with future work focusing on structural repairs and architectural upgrades. And the town of Fairfield has resolved a years-long compliance dispute with FEMA over the rebuilding of Penfield Pavilion, which was heavily damaged during Superstorm Sandy in 2012. Town officials say the project, which included the rebuilding of the pavilion and other changes required by FEMA, cost about $20.3 million. The rebuild allows Fairfield to remain in good standing with the National Flood Insurance Program, helping residents maintain discounted flood insurance rates while preserving one of the town's most popular beachfront landmarks. With WICC News, I'm Rebecca Horton.
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5: Scattered showers and thunderstorms this afternoon with a high in the upper 90s. A few scattered showers and thunderstorms this evening with a low near 70. Sunday, partly sunny, a few scattered showers and an afternoon thunderstorm with a high in the upper 80s. I'm meteorologist Paul Piorek on WICC.

0: to this, dude.
1: Oh, come on.
0: Woo, woo.
2: What are they doing?
0: Perfect.
2: What are they doing?
0: What? Why are you turning it down, man? People at home are freaking out right now. That was the Flames with Independence. Whoa. What the fire coming out of these guys. I mean.
1: I like what they did there. Independence.
0: Pure heat. Okay? That's all I got to say.
1: That was a flamethrower.
0: Did you hear that? Jeffy on the side.

0: yeah. Oh, it's perfect.
1: Are you going to drive around playing this in the car this weekend?
0: This is my jam, man. We're talking about the rest of the day. All Independence Dance. This is it. Woo.
1: Wow. Independence.
0: That's where we're changing the name of this episode. Welcome to Plum Love Foods Independence.
1: I might have to agree with that. That
0: fist
1: would be
0: pumps. Fist pumps. Oh man, I'm feeling it. Oh,
1: I'm
0: guys.
1: A little upset at how excited you are about this awful song. Can we tell that it was awful?
0: No, man, that was house music quality. That was quality.
1: Like, I feel like maybe we should get some different prompts to the band when we're talking to them. Like, hey, like here's some different ideas for the song, and they're gonna be like, oh, that's great, Jeffrey.
0: They always say to me,
1: Independence.
0: I got to be honest. They're always like, does Plum not like us? And I'm like, what do you mean? They're like, well, he always runs us down the show, and then like he never actually calls us and asks us to do anything. He's just like, oh,
1: well, these it's your guys. Cousin. That's the connection.
0: Well, of course. Listen, man. Listen, I got, you know, I got things happening.
1: All right, well, let's jump back into some Independence Day foods. What do you think?
0: Yeah.
1: All right, we're jumping into it. We're taking off from a list we've got here from Serious Eats and kind of giving our 2 cents on them as well. We just finished up talking about hot dogs and how putting a little flavor poaching on them on your grill is not a bad idea before you throw them on the heat themselves, before you put them on to get that char on them. Actually, I think it's one of my favorite things to do. Now, coming up here, we also have the classic smash burger.
0: All right. The smash burger is the move?
1: That's a tough one for me. I mean, that's what it says here on this. That's why I'm bringing it up. I'm not sure I totally agree with that.
0: I don't always agree. I mean, I like a smash burger.
1: Me too.
0: I do. I think they're, it's easy to control. They're all cooked the same. You know what I mean? It's like not a, you know, it's just, it's a smaller amount of meat. So maybe you can have a couple more burgers.
1: But one of the things there too is you push all the flavor out of it when you smash them, you know? Most people just crush it.
0: Yeah. I mean, that's why I use a really fatty burger, because there's no way to push it all out of a Wagyu burger. There's no way. Which is not happening.
1: That's interesting. Yeah. Yeah. So a couple tips they give here if you are going to do smash burgers: smashing the patties within the first 30 seconds in a hot skillet locks in the juiciness while creating a deep, flavorful, well-browned crust.
0: Mm-hmm.
1: I want to congratulate them for not saying it caramelizes the crust.
0: Yeah, no, there's no caramelization. It's the quality. It's a nutrient.
1: Maillard reaction is what you
0: say
1: there.
0: Yeah, that's the thing that you like to say a lot.
1: It's a real term, Jeff. I'm not making it up.
0: I know. It's just not a sexy way to describe something.
1: You're right, but it's the truth.
0: Sometimes you got to lie to somebody.
1: All right. Well, a well-heated, heavy-bottomed skillet promotes even browning and better crust development. So get a nice, heavy-bottomed skillet. Which heavy-bottomed skillet was actually the Flames' original nickname for their band before they went to chose the Flames.
0: Yeah, well, I don't know if that was... I mean, Heavy Bottom Skillet would have been a better name, honestly.
1: This is a great name.
0: It's a really good name. I don't know why I love it so much, but it's a...
1: But do you do your burgers on a skillet, Jeffrey, or do you have like a flat top situation? What do you do it on?
0: So, I have a... I actually use, you know, the baking steels?
1: Yeah,
0: you ever see those? Those big chunks of steel that you put in your oven? Mm-hmm. I have a few of them, and I threw one on the grill a couple of years ago. And it's the best device to smash burgers on. I can get like 6 burgers on it. I smash them out. I put 2-ounce burgers on there.
1: Is it hard to clean?
0: No, it's a chunk of steel. It's just, I just scrape it. I oil it, leave it out there. You know, okay. When right, I come back at the end of the summer, I go over it with some steel wool. I oil it down, you know, rub it up, throw it on the grill, char it up, get it seasoned up good. And do smash burgers on it all summer. And
1: wow.
0: It's just, and I also sear a lot of things on it too. It becomes like a La Plancha on like one of the, I mean, you know, our grill is pretty big, so it becomes like a one great La Plancha. So it's nice. And then put some wood under it so you get a little smoke on it while you're searing. It's nice.
1: I like that. That's a good idea right there. Those baking steels aren't even that expensive.
0: No, they're not. And it's a really versatile piece of, I mean, it's such a crazy thing because it's a hunk of steel. You know, you can't go wrong with it. So, you know, it is what it is.
1: This is a great tip too. I don't think enough people talk about this. A firm, flat metal spatula makes it easier to release and preserve every bit of that crisp crust. Now, here's the thing. We live in a world where everybody buys plastic spatulas.
0: Mm-hmm.
1: I'd like to just say stop.
0: Mm-hmm.
1: You can get one for the occasional use. Maybe you want to use it on a nonstick pan. I don't know. I don't use them ever. I hate them.
0: I was just going to say, it really depends on what you use in your house. Like, well, yeah, because a lot of people use nonstick pans. A lot of people have like scan pans or, you know, Cuisinart pans or, what's the, I'm trying to think of the name of the bit. All Clad makes a nice set of, like, you know, nonstick, and for like a home cook, a lot of times
1: I'm not either.
0: I don't use a lot of them. I actually have a cast steel, and I have ceramic coated, kind of like a
1: I use
0: a lot of you know, we have a what's the name of the brand? La Crusade.
1: Oh, yeah, yeah, yeah.
0: Yeah, like so it's like a
1: those are great
0: cast iron, but it's enameled, and I love using those as well. I mean, they're a lot heavier, but I just feel like they cook super evenly, and it's cleaner. You're not getting any of that garbage from the nonstick. You know, if you over get it too hot, you're not going to get fumed with toxic chemicals, and if you scrape it with a metal fork, it's not going to put it in your food, which is always like a concern of mine with any nonstick.
1: Yeah, I'm not a big nonstick pan fan, so like I think if you season your pans properly, things won't stick to it.
0: I agreed. Or if you, you know, heat your pan first, then add your oil, if your oil is shimmer and be super hot, and then add your whatever, and that's going to be the best way. If you have like a brand new all clad stainless steel pan, you can still use that to sear in, and you can like let it cook and get on, like let it build the crust before you try to like get it off there and get it moving, and let it, you know, it's going to do its job. Just don't mess with it too much.
1: Right. Totally. How about a low and slow pork shoulder, brother? Like some pulled pork here. I mean,
0: I'm not mad at that at all.
1: Count me in, right? If there's one recipe that rewards a lazy day by the smoker, it's pulled pork. After hours of low and smoke, slow cooking, pork shoulder becomes meltingly tender, and with a smoky bark, pile it high on a bone, a scoop of coleslaw. Come on, let's go. Count me in. Now,
0: I'm with it.
1: I do a lot of pork. You know, I do pork butts instead of pork shoulder. You can do either, but I'm
0: not going to
1: do
0: pork
1: butt. I always trim mine a little bit first before I do it. And then, depending on my time, I can actually get you some delicious pulled pork in about 3.5 hours.
0: That's pretty quick.
1: But it's a little bit sacrilege, I think, how I can do it, but sometimes my kids really want it and they tell me late in the day, and then I can make it for them. They know I can do it, but if I take that pork shoulder and I cut it into, you know, 4 pieces or maybe 6 pieces,
0: chunk it up,
1: you know, put it on there, bring it up to about a 175 on the internal. I always brush it with mustard. It doesn't really add any flavor, but it makes the seasoning stick to it better. Cover it and let it braise with a little bit of butter. And maybe if I have a sauce, put the sauce in there too, I cover it, put it back in the smoker, let it braise a little bit for another hour or so. It's rock and roll.
0: Sounds delicious.
1: Pull it out and let it rest. Resting is kind of the most important part. I rest mine inside of one of those like grocery, I put it inside of a half tin and then put it in a, one of those like temperature control, not temperature control, but temperature, like, you know, bags that you get from the grocery store. It has a zipper and kind of like has the foil on the inside, looks like.
0: Yeah. I mean, I know it's good because you were like, oh, Jeffy, I made this pork. It's delicious. I'm going to bring you some. And then at the studio, you literally brought me a bite. Like, it was like you took a forkful and put it in a Tupperware for some reason and brought it to me. And they were like, taste that. And I was like, what? What?
1: You like, were so mad at me.
0: I was just like, that's like the craziest thing to bring someone, like a delicious one bite of pork. Like, what? Why would you do that to me? It was like, it was the most thoughtful, frustrating thing a man could do to another man. It really was. It was like kind of hurtful, but also really sweet. You know, I was like,
1: Well, there wasn't much left. I was trying to make sure I got you.
0: Clearly, I was like, I almost feel like you put more in that Tupperware, and then they ate it, and you caught them eating it, and you're like, oh, that was for Jeffy, and then you're like, well, I'll just bring what's left. It's all right, and then it was like a bite.
1: You're too funny, buddy. I'm definitely kind of into the I don't think there's a wrong sauce for that either, like a St. Louis style, a Texas style. I mean, there's no wrong sauce. Get whatever sauce is delicious. There's no wrong answer here.
0: I love Dynasty Barbecue Wango Tango. It's so spicy. It's like a habanero barbecue. It's spicy. Ooh, I love it.
1: Okay. Do you make your own sometimes, though?
0: I make a sour cherry barbecue sauce that I make every year when the sour cherries come in. I juice them. I make this whole situation, you know, another big long step. Ancho chilies, sour cherries, a lot of garlic, tomatoes, you know, this whole thing, cook it down.
1: Hey, you know, if you really want to make a super easy barbecue sauce at home, it's going to be a Texas style barbecue, but a little bit of apple cider vinegar, some ketchup, a little bit of mustard, a dash of Worcestershire, some salt, and you can give that good whip around there, and you can make yourself a very decent, passable barbecue sauce. It actually works great for basting on the grill. I'm going very simple.
0: I love that. No, I simple. Like that. I like a nice simple barbecue sauce sometimes. I sometimes do like a really simple hoisin sort of barbecue situation.
1: Sure. Just
0: get like some hoisin sauce and like garlic and add some cumin and a few other things to it and kind of like
1: That's the fun thing about barbecue sauce. There's no right or wrong.
0: Yeah, yeah. It's I love it. I love a nice, easy, something sweet and a little spicy is the way to go.
1: Yeah, or give me that tangy. I like a tangy.
0: That's true. Mustardy barbecue, you like that?
1: I don't mind it at all, like a North Carolina style count.
0: Yeah, yeah. Mm. I don't mind that either, especially when it's like, I like a little bite, though. I need to be like that.
1: Oh, yeah.
0: I feel like it cuts through that pork. I like that.
1: Also here on the list, we're talking about Kansas City style barbecue ribs, Jeffy. I know you're a rib guy, too. Sticky, smoky, unapologetically messy. The Kansas City style ribs are a barbecue icon. Yeah. A sweet and spicy dry rub, slow smoking, and a glossy layer of caramelized barbecue sauce delivers the kind of finger-licking ribs everyone deserves. Ribs are surprisingly not that hard. If you're gonna work on a smoker for the first time, doing some ribs is not a bad way to do it.
0: No, definitely not. I think the classic 3-2-1 method for ribs is foolproof.
1: Yeah, talk about that.
0: Really easy. You know, just season up your ribs really well. Get them on your smoker or on your Weber, and you can do like a indirect heat. You know, try to control the temp, try to keep it kind of low. Throw a pouch of tin foil filled with soaked chips on a little bit of charcoal on the side if you want to do it on a Weber, if you don't have a pellet smoker. But keep it low and slow. Smoke it till you get internal, what do you say, like 160? And then take them, wrap them in a little, I wrap them in a little paper and then a little foil. And then I put them right back on the smoker for another 2 hours. So it's usually about 3 hours. Then it goes 2 hours wrapped. Then I take them off, and then the last hour they kind of like rest, and then I take them off, and I usually throw them back on the grill for maybe like 5-10 minutes to crisp them up a little bit on the outside. And then, you know, that's where if I'm using a good barbecue sauce, I'll start layering that barbecue sauce on there as I'm crisping them up a little bit back and forth to get them nice and sticky before I wipe them up. And then I, you know, put them over my big sharp cleaver. Bap, bap, bap, bap, bap. Everyone's in.
1: Nothing wrong with that. I mean, that's exactly it right there. I mean, that 3-2-1 method is kind of foolproof.
0: It is foolproof. There's a lot of people who will tell you like, oh, you know, don't do this, don't do that, you know, try it this way. I have beef ribs on the smoker right now. I mean, we're getting crazy. Yeah. I got from 7X, actually beautiful ones. I got about 10 racks.
1: Oh, nice.
0: I got the whole smoker full. We're getting crazy. I got the Jack Daniels barrel wood chips going on top of, some oak.
1: Sounds great.
0: Oh yeah. It's going to be a festival over here.
1: Yeah, I love all these things, man. I think the 3-2-1 ribs, like you were saying, is just a foolproof way of doing it. And, you know, I think a lot of people, they get into smoking and barbecuing, and then they have so many fails that it chases them away from continuing to do it, you know?
0: Yep.
1: And a 3-2-1 method rib is a winner every time. Hard to mess it up. I love those.
0: Easy peasy. No, I agree.
1: Texas brisket is on the menu. We go right from the easiest to arguably the hardest thing to do on the smoker.
0: Yeah, it's definitely, I mean, this is one that I'll do your hot dog method where I'll go ahead and, braise this sucker for an hour and a half, maybe 2 hours, and then take it out, cool it all the way, and then rub it down and throw it on the smoker and finish it for, you know, an hour and a half, 2 hours.
1: And, not a terrible way to get it done. That's a nice cheat.
0: It's the cheat easy way to do it. And if I don't have time, that's the way I'll do it. But if I have time, it's an overnight process though, man. You got to start that sucker at 4 or 5 o'clock in the morning if you want to eat at dinner time.
1: Yeah, it takes a long time. That's for sure. And it's one of those things too, that I think that, you ease into it. You know, don't get your first brisket. Say we're having brisket tonight for dinner. Cause you're probably not. Just try it a couple of times, or, you know, whack it in half and try it that way and get 2 out of 1. I'm telling you, practice it. Cause brisket is one of the hardest things to put on your smoker.
0: It is. It's a real challenge. There's a period where it just kind of stalls for a while and you really got to watch it.
1: Like, and you're like, what did I do wrong? Nothing's happening.
0: Yep. And it's easy to dry out. It's easy to overcook. You really got to keep an eye on it. And, nowadays they have great thermometers. I'd say if you're going to do it, get yourself a nice digital thermometer that plugs into your phone someplace. So no matter where you are, you can just keep an eye on that temp. And they'll keep an eye on the ambient temp in the grill, and then also the temp of the inside of the meat, which is what you really want. And just lock in and, 100%. You know, if you're going to do it, like I said, lock in, watch a few videos, figure it out. But there are cheats.
1: Is your friend. We live in the Matrix. You can learn anything.
0: Absolutely. But there are cheats. And honestly, a pellet grill makes it a lot easier.
1: It does.
0: You can really hold it down a lot with a pellet grill. So, especially once you learn your pellet grill, because every pellet grill has like a hot spot and a cool spot and this and that. And like, you kind of learn it. And then once you learn it, you'll know right where the brisket spot is. And you suck. I got my brisket spot mapped out and throw it on there. It's about 9.5 hours, but it comes out awesome.
1: Absolutely.
0: I wrap it around 7 hours, I'd say.
1: Nice.
0: Yeah.
1: Jumping back into this list to finish it up here, the old-fashioned American apple pie, the staple. We did learn earlier that there was an apple dessert that is served that didn't have a bottom crust, so kind of celebrating that on the 4th of July here is, of course, the American apple pie. There's a couple foolproof recipes out there. Apple pie is not a hard thing to make. And actually want to get crazy with it.
0: Called the Giggly Piggly?
1: Which one? The one that we...
0: The Sibble Doo Dibbly?
1: Well, you want me to go back to the one that I can't remember now?
0: I don't know. I just think it's a hilarious name. You're like, and then we're going to throw it back to the old bottomless pie. But it had the greatest name.
1: Super it did have a great name. You're right about that. And I believe the dish we were talking about here, sir, from the early American menus here was the apple pandowdy.
0: Oh, the pandowdy. I was close.
1: Apple pandowdy. And, of course, the syllabub.
0: I'm serving these this
1: frothy
0: weekend.
1: Pudding. Yeah.
0: All the things that I had on the menu tonight are now syllabubs and pandowdies.
1: Yeah. I think that's a good idea. I'm sending it to you now so you can check it out. But yeah, apple pie, very, very simple. But want to do something fun with it, put the apple pie, try cooking it on your grill. That's a fun way to do it.
0: Whoa. Mm-hmm. I love that. That's really good.
1: Indirect heat, get a little bit of that grill flavor in there. It works really well. Don't be afraid of it. The grill can be an oven too.
0: Almost like a little bit of a smoky apple pie.
1: You got it, chef.
0: Ooh, come on.
1: Blueberry cornbread cobbler. Here's another one. Thinking about cornbread we talked about earlier. Put it right in that nice ironclad pan, you know, that nice iron pan, and add some blueberries to it. I think once you put berries or any kind of fruit into something, it becomes a cobbler. So piece of cake.
0: Yeah. And, you know, I've made a lot of these actually. And, the thing that I love to do is, I'll make like a lemon syrup, like a lemon, simple syrup, and I'll kind of heat it up and then, or not even heat it up. I'll heat it up to infuse it. And then when this comes out hot, I'll take the simple syrup and I'll just pour it over the entire thing to kind of like soak into it a little bit. And then it's becomes this like super rich, like, corn, lemony, blueberry dessert, and then, you know, you put a scoop of whipped cream on it, and it's crazy.
1: That sounds delicious.
0: I'm telling you, it's just like, I was watching some video of them doing that with like honey. I think it was on like a baklava or something like that. And I was like, and then I was making this dessert and it seemed a little dry. And I was like, I wonder how that would taste. And so I just did it and it was so good that became my like go-to. Yeah. And then now I use like a little like a creme, like sweetened creme fraiche.
1: Yeah.
0: Or
1: yeah.
0: A little mascarpone.
1: I love that. That sounds great, man. Count me in. The last one here for the desserts that I want to talk about is, of course, the classic banana pudding. One of my favorite desserts. Vanilla wafers mixed in there. I mean, that vanilla pastry cream, ripe bananas. I mean, this is just one of the best things you could ever make in the world. And it's so easy to make, too. Top with a little bit of cool whip. Delicious.
0: Yeah, I mean, you know, I love these so much. I eat them year-round. There's a place called Magnolia Bakery in Manhattan, not far from where I live in Manhattan during the school year. And they make all different flavor ones, too. They'll have, like, a pumpkin one with banana. They'll have, like, matcha and banana. It'll be, like, a seasonal extra. You know, they had a red velvet one at one point. There was an apple one that was crazy. But the classic banana pudding, man.
1: A win.
0: It's just, you never go wrong. The flavors are so good. It's just, boom.
1: I love it. I might have to get into making a banana pudding for my clients tonight as we talk here, because I'm telling you what, banana pudding is an absolute winner. I love it. It's so delicious. It's one of those forgotten desserts, and it's not even that hard.
0: No, it's not hard, man. Half of it you can buy at the store, no problem. I mean, you could also get crazy and go like, you know, home style, you know, pioneer woman and make your own vanilla wafers or whatever. But
1: I doubt the pioneer woman is making her own vanilla wafers. And you said that to gaslight me right now. Why are you doing it? We had such a great show. There was no mention of Pioneer Woman. The show ends, and now you bring it up.
0: Well, I just wanted to. I just feel like, you know, if she were going to make it. If she were going to make it, it would probably be from scratch. And like,
1: she would not make it from scratch.
0: Well, I mean, you probably never made it from scratch because you're not, you know, living on the Pioneer or the homestead situation.
1: I'm going to hang up on you. We can't do this anymore. I can't do this. Listen, happy Independence Day, everybody. Hope you have a great holiday. And don't forget, you know, a lot of people sacrifice a lot for us to be here. So, you know, give them the time. Tell them thank you. We appreciate
0: it. It's perfect.
1: So hope you got some new ideas. Remember, friends, food is one of the most important things we have in life. Everything important in life revolves around food. Let's give it the time it deserves. For Chef Jeffy, I'm Chef Plum. Thanks for checking out Plum Love Foods. We'll see you guys next week right here on WICC.

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10: This land is your land, this land is my land.
9: Broadway came to Louisville, Kentucky. Members of the cast of Hamilton read from the Declaration of Independence and sang Woody Guthrie's This Land Is Your Land. Some Americans are at national parks today. At Mount Rushmore, where faces of George Washington, Thomas Jefferson, Theodore Roosevelt, and Abraham Lincoln are carved into the rock. This actor interprets Roosevelt for park visitors, the founder of the national park system.
11: Wonderful to make your acquaintance, young man. Thank you for coming today and enjoying your national park.
9: This actor interprets Lincoln, has been doing so for visitors since the U.S. Bicentennial in 1976.
12: If I go six more years, I'll have been Lincoln longer than Lincoln was Lincoln.
9: There's been the exercising of one of America's basic freedoms today, the First Amendment, free speech, to argue about criticizing the country. The USS Kearsarge, just off the Statue of Liberty, is where Vice President J.D. Vance spoke, accusing some people of talking obsessively about America's flaws.
13: They'll talk about America's sins with the anger and zeal of a brimstone preacher, but without any of the grace or forgiveness that must be present in the Christian faith.
9: Foundation of patriotism is under attack, says Maryland Governor Wes Moore, the nation's only sitting black governor.
14: Today, there are those who will use patriotism to justify pulling books from schools and rewriting history until it comforts those in power. In reality, that's not patriotism. That's nationalism.
9: In a statement today, former President George W. Bush said if Americans don't like the direction of the country, they can vote because democracy is self-correcting. Total deaths in the Venezuelan earthquakes have risen to over 2,900, says the leader of Venezuela's National Assembly, adding that there have been over 900 aftershocks. 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
9: Russia's defense ministry claims Ukraine launched nearly 500 long-range drones last night into Russian regions, including hundreds into Moscow, and that a Ukrainian drone struck an oil refinery in St. Petersburg today. On Truth Social, President Trump says he signed 6 pardons for people who have been convicted of violating the Clean Air Act for tampering with emission systems of their commercial trucks to dodge environmental regulations. Trump writes that the 6 were persecuted by the Biden administration for simply fixing their car. The husband of Congresswoman Nancy Pelosi facing charges in California.
19: Napa County Sheriff's investigators say a 911 caller reported a brown convertible hit an unoccupied parked car in Yountville on Friday. The caller said the driver briefly stopped and then drove away. Later, the California Highway Patrol found a brown convertible disabled with damage. The driver was 86-year-old Paul Pelosi. Napa County deputies say Pelosi admitted he hit something, but he didn't know what it was, so he kept driving. He had no alcohol in his body, and DUI has been ruled out. Pelosi was not arrested, but he is suspected of misdemeanor hit and run. Alex Stone, ABC News.
9: Time capsule's been dedicated today in Philadelphia to be opened 250 years from now. Ceremony mentioning what the people opening it might learn.
20: Will they see a generation worthy of the inheritance we received? Will they recognize people who understood that freedom is not guaranteed?
9: Chuck Sievertson, ABC News.
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22: Hundreds of inmates at Connecticut's Hartford and Bridgeport Correctional Centers are enduring record high temperatures this weekend. The state's correctional ombudsman says more than 900 inmates at Hartford Correctional Center and many others in Bridgeport are housed in areas without air conditioning, with heat index values expected to reach as high as 115 degrees. While the Department of Correction says it's providing ice water, fans, and other heat relief measures, officials say long-term air conditioning upgrades aren't expected to be completed until next year. High temperatures this weekend are hitting urban neighborhoods the hardest, with areas of Bridgeport and New Haven enduring some of the hottest temperatures. Experts say a lack of trees and green space, combined with decades of development and historic redlining, have created urban heat islands. Community groups are working to provide relief through cooling centers, tree planting, shaded bus stops, and other projects. Advocates say more investment is needed as rising temperatures continue to threaten public health. Drivers in Stratford are now being ticketed by the town's speed cameras. Police say the warning period ended on Thursday, and motorists caught speeding by any of the five cameras will receive a $50 fine for the first offense and $75 for each additional one. The cameras are located on Huntington Road at Bulldog Boulevard and in four places along Nichols Avenue. Stratford received state approval to launch the speed enforcement program last year as part of an effort across the state to improve safety in school zones. And Norwalk police arrested a 44-year-old man on Wednesday after a road rage incident in which he allegedly displayed a handgun. Police say the man had a valid pistol permit but was charged with first-degree threatening and breach of peace. He was held on a $25,000 bond and is scheduled to appear in Stamford Superior Court on July 16th. With WICC News, I'm Rebecca Horton.
8: 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Weather update.
23: Scattered showers and thunderstorms this afternoon with a high in the upper 90s. A few scattered showers and thunderstorms this evening with a low near 70. Sunday, partly sunny, a few scattered showers and an afternoon thunderstorm with a high in the upper 80s. I'm meteorologist Paul Piorek on WICC.

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1: Welcome, both ladies and gentlemen, and anybody who doesn't fit into either of those categories. Welcome to this fine radio program, podcast, and video extravaganza, known internationally as the world famous Smokin' and Toastin'. The reason he says hi, Mom, is because we reached a sort of a watermark a number of years ago when I realized that my mom knew that this show existed. You know, my mom doesn't smoke or drink or, you know, what was it in the Baptist church? We don't drink, smoke, chew, or go with girls that do. Yeah. My mom's one of the girls that don't. So you know, she was quite surprised. But once she became aware of the show, we realized that we'd kind of saturated some kind of public understanding. And so that's why we're the world famous Smoking and Toasting. Hi, Mom.
2: Higher level of public awareness.
1: Right. Welcome to the show. It's number 491. We are all about craft beer, fine spirits, and hand-rolled cigars. And we want to welcome to the show somebody who was a guest all the way back in show number 12.
2: Show number 12.
1: Back before we were even called Smoking and Toasting. We had a different name back then that we can't use because of a strawberry delivery company in California that contacted us with a cease and desist on Facebook.
2: A snarky one at
1: a
2: that.
1: A snarky one, yeah.
2: It started something like, it's nice that you boys have a hobby.
1: Yeah.
3: How's that hobby working out for you? Yeah.
1: Well, my hobby is drinking whiskey. So today it's going to work out really well because our special guest back from here, his star-studded appearance on episode number 12 is Mr. Gary Clark from Saltire. Saltire, did I say it right?
4: Saltire, yeah.
1: Saltire, yeah. Emphasis on the first syllable.
4: Unless you're Scottish.
1: And then what do you say?
4: Saltaire.
1: Saltaire.
4: Yeah, like it's salt air.
1: Okay, so we have a lot of experience with the Scottish people right now because we're in the middle of the World Cup and a number of them have come to the United States and they're all freaking out over things like Buc-ee's and
2: also how hot it is.
1: Hamburgers and how hot it is. But not only how hot it is, but the fact that all of our buildings are air conditioned.
2: Yes.
1: That is like completely a surprise. So yeah. So I noticed you didn't wear the kilt, but that's okay.
4: I did not. I was going to wear my kilt and then I remembered I live in Houston. And it's a wool kilt, and
1: sorry about that.
4: Even at this time of day, it's rather warm outside.
2: Yeah, it can get a little stuffy.
1: Yeah, even with nothing on underneath it, you're still a little warm. I understand this. Well, welcome back to the show. And, you know, when Ian told me that Gary Clark was our guest, I was like, oh, man, I hope he brings his guitar. But then I realized that must be
2: different Gary
1: that
2: Clark.
1: Must be your son, because he's Gary Clark Jr.
4: That's it.
1: So, but he's fantastic, man. He really is.
2: True
1: I was,
2: that.
1: I was like, we'll bring the whiskey if he'll bring a guitar.
4: Exactly. So, you get him in here, yeah. you're good to go.
1: But we're actually good to go today because you brought the whiskey. We have three different expressions from Saltire we're going to be tasting here on the program. We're very excited about this. And we'll also be tasting some beers as well from Sierra Nevada Brewing Company in Chico, California. We'll be trying their Summerfest. It's a summer lager. So we'll be trying that. That'll be good. Or at least, you know. Indications are that it should be. It's Sierra Nevada.
2: In case you haven't poked your head outside, it's summer.
1: Well, it's good to know. That's good to know. From not that far away from us, from Broussard, Louisiana, the Parrish Brewing Company will be trying. They have a new double IPA called Brain Cake, and so it's not a part of their Ghost in the Machine series.
2: Is this a new one? I feel like this has been out for a while.
1: It may have. I just haven't tried it because I have had a tendency to always go for the Ghost in the Machine variants.
2: I feel like I may have tried this in Louisiana last time. I'd have to look at the label.
1: Okay, well, we'll get to that. And then from even closer to us, from Webster, Texas, and Saloon Door Brewing Company, we'll be trying their porter with vanilla called Smooth Operator.
2: Nice.
1: Yeah.
4: So I love how beer companies just have no F's to give when it comes to naming their beers. Yeah. They're just like out
1: and
4: there.
1: Well, some of them, like Evil Twin in New York.
2: Saloon Door has a whole series of beers that end in AF.
4: Okay.
2: They have one called Ridiculous AF. They have one called Peanut Butter AF.
1: And then one of our favorites in terms of names is Evil Twin Brewing Company out of New York, because they name their beers things like riding the subway at night when you're worried about the guy sitting across from you or something.
2: Yeah, I mean,
1: I made that up. I made that up, but that's the kind of names that they come up with. So it's
4: and now
1: it's
4: they'll find cool. out you said that, and that's the next name.
1: That'll be the next one,
2: right?
1: And they won't even send me a sample six pack.
2: They'll be like, no, it's not long enough.
1: We will be bringing. I don't think we had these features on the show when you were here in number 12. So
2: we've evolved.
1: You'll get to experience drinking news, which we bring to you in the second hour of the show. Drinking News is where we bring you a story from the news that is often, but not always, about drinking, but always best enjoyed if you've been drinking. And by then, we will have been. So, in fact,
2: we have a plan.
1: Yeah, in fact, we are now. Ian brought show beers from Founders. So, our teaser headline for today's Drinking News is Virginia is lovely this time of year. And we'll bring you the Drunken Fact here in just a segment or so. The Drunken Fact is where we bring you something true. We know it's true because we found it on the internet. And the facts are things that next time you're at a party, people are drinking, enjoying themselves, getting a little loose, and you want to maybe drop some knowledge, drop a nugget of information that people might find interesting. This gives you something so you can be the life of the party. And our Drunken Fact teaser headline is... For the honeymoon, do you want to go to Bangor or Hawaii? Bangor in Maine, of course.
2: Yes.
1: Yeah. Or Hawaii. Well,
2: I couldn't tell if that was one or two words at first.
1: Yeah, no, I know. Bangor. Yes, it's one word. A lot of things to talk about here. Titans of tobacco are raising big money for cigar rights. We'll tell you about that. And experts are revealing the most overrated cigar brand. I wonder if you might have some thoughts on that, Ian. Overrated cigar brand.
2: Does it start with a D and have an off on it?
1: Well, I don't know, but if it does, if it does and you say the
2: very
1: name,
2: subtle.
1: We have to cut a check to the company that starts right. with a D and ends with an off. So it's kind of like if you say Super Bowl.
2: Got a royalty check.
1: I let it slip.
4: Super Bowl.
1: Yeah, that's right. Super Bowl. Right. I like it. We could just say sporting event where... Taylor Swift will be in a luxury box. That might actually, you know, make it come through. So, Gary, welcome back to the show.
4: Well,
1: the
4: thanks.
1: Show has changed a little bit since you were here last time. We're heard on radio all over the country. In fact, we want to give a shout out to a couple of our radio partners, WSGQ AM in New Orleans. Thank you guys for running the show. We appreciate it. And WBCK in Battle Creek, Michigan, and Grand Rapids, 95.1 FM. So thank you guys for running the show. We appreciate it. We know you could have run anything.
2: Somebody out there told Founders to call me back. I keep trying to get them on the show.
1: Founders. Well, you brought in a Founders show beer.
2: I did.
1: Show beer is what we kind of use to open up the palates.
2: No, I'm just going to point out that I have sent emails on their website, and I've tried calling them.
1: And they're a great brewery.
2: Get nothing back. And I love their beers.
1: Yeah,
2: I just want to say hi and be on my show.
1: They know. They're like, there's another fanboy calling on line three. Yeah, don't answer.
5: Do you know how many people call us and say they want to be on the podcast for beer?
1: It's like Chris Farley. You know that time when you made that beer and it was really delicious?
2: That was cool.
1: That was awesome.
2: That was awesome. Cool.
1: Well, we were excited about getting to all of those things. And we also like to do in an early segment here something that we refer to internally as the bomb, which is short for the beverage of mystery. And when you hear the little sounder that we play to designate this, you might note that the music used there is The Visitor by Shane Ivers at Chosik.com. And we're just giving him credit because sounds great.
4: You should.
6: The beverage of mystery.
1: So beverage of mystery is where one of us brings a beverage into the show. The only person who knows it, what it is the person what brung it. Today, that is me. And sometimes it's a seltzer, sometimes it's a canned cocktail, sometimes it's a beer, sometimes it's Malort if Ian brings it. So we have, we have all kinds of things that this could be. But I want you guys to, check it out, sample it, see what you think, give me some feedback, and then we'll reveal the beverage of mystery.
2: I'm going to just, on the nose.
1: Yeah.
2: This smells either skunky or weedy.
1: Skunky or weedy, like weed as in 420?
4: I'm getting like fruit.
2: Either. Like as in 420, yes.
1: Yeah, there is a
2: fruit component
1: fruit
2: to it. But
4: I'm getting like peaches or raspberry or something along those lines.
5: Smells like a vape.
1: Well, I did mention on last week's show that I was fully intending to move out in the country and eat me a lot of peaches. So
2: it tastes better than it smells.
1: Yeah. It actually tastes pretty good. For a beverage of mystery,
2: it is a little peachy, isn't it?
1: This is in the upper percentile for a beverage of mystery, because often they're terrible. You know,
2: the peaches. Even on second sip, it doesn't get worse, and I don't have any perfuminess in my nose,
3: and not a lot of the not like Carcinna sweet going on.
1: It's interesting though that we now approach the beverage of mystery from a negative connotation. You know, our description is, well, it's not overly.
2: I mean, do you have all the fruity artificial floaties in there like I do?
1: I got a few. Yeah,
3: we expect it to be castor oil. And are gentle when it's not.
1: I wouldn't do that because it means that later in the show, the breaks in between the segments would be a lot longer.
2: I feel like this started out as an actual beer.
4: It looks like a beer, but there's no hops that I really picking up on it. So, maybe I'm wrong.
1: All the way to the bottom of the cup, I get fruitiness as the primary.
2: I do. It's funny you say that because I smell hop right off the top.
4: But I don't taste any. The bitterness is not there.
1: Mm-hmm. You have a question for me, Ian?
2: It's also not particularly sweet, but it is peachy. Yeah. It's interesting.
4: Yeah.
2: And I keep drinking it, even though I'm still on the fence about it. Is that a beverage of mystery in your pocket, or are you just happy to be here today?
3: Well, it's almost like a cider.
1: I'm super happy to be here.
4: It kind of reminds me of some of those Belgian fruit kind of things.
2: Yeah?
4: Yeah.
1: Well, you guys have been tasting and enjoying something called Mash Gang Journey Juice. It is a fruited IPA with mango, chili, and lime. And it is non-alcoholic.
4: Oh, okay.
2: That.
1: Yeah. So that is an NA IPA, to use a lot of letters. And I think it may be one of the better non-alcoholic beers I've tasted. Would you agree with that, Ian?
2: I will tell you that everything about this label makes me not want to buy it. Well, the beer itself actually tastes pretty good.
1: I would just say, though, it looks like a can of IPA. Like, I didn't even notice at first that it was non-alcoholic.
2: Well, I'm not talking about the picture. I'm talking about the words where it said fruited IPA and then with mango, chili, and lime. I would not go towards that.
1: But the chili isn't even really evident. Like,
2: I don't notice it.
1: I don't get any
4: sharp.
2: I mean, it might be what gives it a little bit of the crispiness.
1: Maybe, yeah.
2: Kind of on the end.
1: I generally don't like beers that have a lot of heat to them.
2: Journey Juice is the traditional tinny you would drink in between pubs or on the way home from a night out. This fruity beer, this fruity, bitter, salty, spicy, and sweet. Water, malted barley, wheat, oats, yeast, mango puree, hops, lime, chili flakes, and salt.
1: Well, one thing's for sure, with non-alcoholic beer becoming a bigger and bigger category within the beer and spirits industry, I think there are breweries working on trying to make some of them drinkable. Because some of the early ones really were not.
4: No.
1: Yeah, they just weren't.
2: Yeah, some of them were real bad. Well, you remember when we did our non-alcoholic beer blind taste test?
1: Mm-hmm.
2: Where we had palate cleansers in between beer with alcohol in it. But we found the Texas Select was actually pretty palatable.
1: All right. We'll get more into that when we come back. We do have to take a break. It's Smoking and Toasting. We'll be right back.
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0: Welcome back. It's Smoking and Toasting. Our program is all about craft beer, fine spirits, and hand-rolled cigars. We were just talking about the Beverage of Mystery, which is a non-alcoholic IPA, and it's actually pretty good.
1: And I was mentioning, you had mentioned that some of them are getting better. They're getting pretty convincing.
0: Yeah.
1: There's quite a few of them. Most companies, I think, are offering one. And when we had our blind taste test, we decided Texas Select, which looked like one of the cheapest things that you would, like the packaging just looked
0: right,
1: not exciting. And it actually had pretty good flavor, beerish flavor and everything like that. The Guinness one is almost indistinguishable.
0: Yeah, right. You're absolutely right.
2: Yeah, I've heard good things about the Guinness.
1: You could, like me and my wife tried those side by side. And you can tell there's a difference, but I don't know what the difference really is. You know?
0: Right.
1: And I don't know that I could pick out which one was which.
0: That's fabulous.
1: So, yeah, you can get some great non-alcoholic beers out there.
3: I thought this didn't taste like, it didn't make me like want to replace a beer. But if I wanted something in the cooler that wasn't alcoholic, that was kind of refreshing, that to me was really good.
0: I was at a friend's party and I drank non-alcoholic beer the whole time, and the reason is because the only thing he had was Michelob Ultra. I'm pretty sure there's not
3: much
0: really
3: alcohol
0: any alcohol in there.
3: Especially in Oklahoma.
0: So, that should be their advertising campaign. Drink a six pack, drive, you won't get arrested.
1: No.
0: That should be their.
1: Never say that out loud again.
0: No, I'm sorry. That was a joke. That was not
3: Warning.
0: Intended to be serious.
3: This is not serious.
0: Yeah. Views expressed by me on this show do not
1: reflect
0: in any way.
3: Don't listen to him.
0: Reflect the views of anyone with a brain. That's all I'm
2: just a quick disclaimer.
0: Yeah, that's right.
3: Hey, you know, have you noticed they put those on Beavis and Butthead? You know,
0: Fire. Ian, did you have the opportunity to smoke anything interesting this week?
1: I did. I went out on my patio this morning, as a matter of fact.
0: Mm.
1: I went out there on a nice, relaxing morning where it was only 87, 88 outside.
3: Lucky.
1: I had to turn my fan on.
0: Mm-hmm.
3: Yeah.
1: And fired inside. Up an Oscar Valdez Plan B Maduro.
0: Oh, now is Plan B their like discount line?
1: Budget line, yeah.
0: Budget line.
1: I think
0: yeah.
1: Plan B is Plan Budget. I don't know.
0: Okay. So this is a less expensive
3: cigar.
0: That's
3: what I've heard.
1: Because if Plan B refers to anything else culturally, that gets awkward.
0: Yeah, of course. And we want to just stay away.
1: And this is not a political show.
0: No, it's definitely not.
1: And it's not Plan 9 from outer space either. That's different.
0: We may be telling you to start fires like Beavis and Butthead do, but we're not a political show. So
1: the Plan B is a series of cigars. I think they come in bundles of 20 or 25, 20, I think. And they're all the same size. So they have different blends. They're all the same size. This is a Maduro 6x52 Toro.
0: Okay.
1: With a Nicaraguan wrapper, a Honduran binder, and a Honduran filler, and that's about all the information I can get from it.
0: One of the things I think is really cool is we will review some of these cigars, these budget cigars, on the show from time to time, and you don't find a lot. Cigar Aficionado isn't reviewing Plan B by Oscar Valadares,
1: no.
0: You know?
1: No.
0: They're reviewing the expensive, you know, top-of-the-line sticks.
1: Yes, yes, yes.
0: And so what'd you find?
1: So the appearance on this, rich espresso brown wrapper, oily, leathery, very much veiny and uneven surface. Not quite rustic, but veiny and uneven. Soft paper band with orange lettering and green details on parchment. The feel of the cigar overall was about a medium firmness overall, and pretty uniform. I didn't feel any soft spots or anything like that. The pre-light sniff on this classic cigar, like it just
0: classic
1: smells
0: tobacco.
1: Classic tobacco, barnyard, fermented hay. And if you smell on the cap or the foot, you got a little bit of mocha in there. The pre-light draw on this, I used a clip, had a medium draw to it, leather on the lips, sweet cappuccino on the draw. The initial light, a bit of pepper from the Nicaraguan wrapper, I believe, and rich earth from the Honduran binder and filler with a touch of sweet mocha. Retrohale is peppery and sweet with cedar. Coming in to the first third of this, sweet gritty mocha on a foundation of pepper and rich earth, leather from the lips, and a lingering cedar note. Medium levels of smoke leading to a very medium strength cigar overall. Retrohale is sweet and spicy with cedar, flaky ash. Pretty good burn.
0: So far, this sounds pretty good.
1: The proposed pairing, I was thinking like a lager or a pilsner or a gin, something floral, something with you know, a little bit of something different from the cigar, because the cigar was pretty grounded. Second third of this leathery note from the lips moves kind of into the palate and adds a bit of body to it. Cedar, earth, and pepper weave throughout a classic tobacco foundation. Retrohale is cedar and sweet with a touch of pepper. Flaky ash, good burn. The last third of this, a little bit of a bitter note sneaks in, kind of like a slightly burnt walnut shell, leading to a tangy, less sweet overall profile. I wouldn't call it bad. It wasn't my favorite part of the cigar. The retro ale is cedar and spice, flaky ash. The burn got a little uneven towards the end.
4: Sure.
1: This is a $3 plus a few cents cigar. Okay.
4: Okay.
1: You buy them in a bundle. I'm going to give it a solid five. This is a great lawnmower. I'm not going to call it the greatest cheap cigar out there, but it's a great lawnmower.
4: Okay.
1: And you get two thirds of it that are absolutely delicious. If all of them get a little bitter on the end, who cares?
4: Right.
1: At $3 is fine.
4: At that price, yeah. You're totally
1: willing. And it didn't
4: smoke.
1: I was expecting it to smoke a little faster because of the short filler, but it actually smoked for about an hour.
4: So a big lawn.
1: Yes, big lawn.
4: Yeah, you could mow a big lawn. So,
1: and the weed eating.
4: And weed. Okay, good. When I was a kid, I don't know, maybe they hadn't invented weed eaters, or maybe my parents just didn't love me very much, but I always had to clip the sidewalk with those hand things.
1: Oh,
4: oh man, that was awful. That was like the worst. All right, we got to take a break. We'll be back. I'll tell you what I had to smoke, and it's time to start tasting, because we got three whiskeys from Saltire sitting here just tempting us. So we may have to break into one of these next. It's Smoking and Toasting.
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11: Build a future.
4: Welcome back, my friends. This is Smoking and Toasting, known around the world as a show. We are glad to have you here. It's episode number 491. We're all about craft beer, fine spirits, and hand-rolled cigars. We're going to get into some fine spirits here from Saltire, but first it's time for the Drunken Fact. Terry, if you would.
12: And now it's time for another Smoking and Toasting Drunken Fact.
4: We didn't have that fanfare back on episode 12 when you were on the first
1: time. No. Look how pretty this is.
4: This is like we've really stepped up our game is what has happened in the time since episode 12.
12: Yeah, so, that's right.
4: Drunken Fact is something we pass along to you so you can have it as a bit of knowledge, so you can pass it on at a party, maybe when everybody else is beginning to get a little tipsy and you want to come across like a person that knows things.
3: That I'm sorry, it's not knowledge. That I'm not paying attention to you. It's just that the unveiling of this is amazing.
4: I know. It's really difficult.
3: I'm trying to keep my eyes on on you, but also I'm just looking at this.
4: I was going to say something. I have no idea what it was.
3: It's, okay.
1: Drunk effect.
4: Oh, thank you. Thank you.
1: Can we get one of those fanfares when he pops this bottle open?
4: Oh, yeah. Let's do that. Go ahead. Okay. Let's just do that right now. It's difficult to look away. Drunken fact for today. Here we go. Are you ready?

0: But here's the last piece of information about this island off the coast of Maine, owned by Cards Against Humanity to preserve wildlife. They named it Hawaii 2.
1: Hawaii 2.
0: Wow. So there's Hawaii, you know, in the middle of the ocean, and there's Hawaii 2 off the coast of Maine.
1: Wow.
0: Which one do you want to go to this winter?
1: Hawaii 2. It doesn't sound like it's like a Logan's Island thing or
0: Logan's Run thing. Yeah, just... No, not at all. Yeah.
1: They're just keeping people to be body parts.
0: I've heard of Earth 2, but I haven't heard of
1: Hawaii 2.
0: Hawaii 2. That's a new one for me.
2: They should have just called it like Hawaii East.
0: Yeah, right.
1: Do Hawaii they serve as much spam as you get in real Hawaii?
0: I don't know. I will say this. People in Maine, that is a state unto its own. If you look at all the states in the U.S., the states that have the most specific sort of identity where people go, I'm from, well, Texas is number one. Texas is just, you know, it's the only one of the only states really with this kind of sort of state pride.
1: Yeah.
0: People from Idaho don't go, I'm from Idaho, damn it.
1: Yeah.
0: You know?
2: Idahoans.
0: Yeah. But second on the list is absolutely Maine.
1: Idaho's.
0: Having spent time in both of them, Maine, they've got a sort of a sense of that they do things differently there. And if you don't like it, that's your tough luck.
2: There's people that say they're from Western Mass, too.
0: Well,
2: they're strange.
0: when
1: that sounds like a mouthful.
0: When I lived in Boston, by the way, the people in Maine referred to us as massholes. I'm not kidding. That's a real thing. That's a real thing. That's what they call us. So they're unto their own. But yeah, I plan to visit Hawaii too. I really want to see what it's like.
1: And it has the same, like, I mean, being over by Maine, where Hawaii too, is it, where is it in the ocean? I mean, is it actually like Hawaii or is it way too far north?
0: It's way too far north and in the opposite ocean.
1: Yeah, so it's just cold.
0: And by the way, that water's cold. Yeah. That water's cold in the summer.
2: Yeah. Real cold.
0: Yeah, in the summer it's cold.
1: They should call it anti-Hawaii.
0: Good luck with Hawaii. Yeah, non-Hawaii.
1: Opposite day Hawaii.
0: All right. Gary Clark is our guest. He is from Saltire. Gary, first of all, as we're about to sample the first one, tell us about this brand and why people maybe are not as familiar with it as they might be with some of the Glen brands, if you will, of scotch.
3: Well, we are an independent bottler. Okay. Which basically means we buy whiskey from various distilleries, and we hold it and age it, and then we bottle it.
0: Okay.
3: So it may or may not have all of the the flavor components that the big company would like to present for their regular stuff going out day after day. You know, we try to basically find things that are specific flavors that we know people will like.
0: Right.
3: And you know, that's what we go with. So now, like in this case, T-Ninic, and most of the whiskeys that we do, you will not be able to find that brand from the distillery in the U.S.
0: So I can't go out and find a T-Ninic distilled bottle likely. Yeah.
3: No, I mean, Specs probably has four or five others that are also independent bottlers. And what sets us apart as independent bottlers is that we actually are buying the product most of the time as new make spirit, and we are doing the full aging.
0: Okay, so you do you put it in barrels or whatever the aging process.
3: Yeah,
0: is
3: we
0: going
3: put
0: to
3: it
0: be,
3: in
0: right?
3: the cask as new make comes to us in great big tankers.
2: And now, do you guys specify a mash bill that you're looking for? Or?
3: Well, it'll all be 100% barley.
2: Okay,
3: so because it's all single malt. Scotch.
2: Oh, single malt.
0: So these are single malt. So these are not blended at all, right?
3: No, there's no blends, and these are all single cask.
0: Okay.
3: And so, you know, we'll bring it in. Like in this case, it's first fill Oloroso Sherry.
0: And I'm getting a little of that on the nose.
3: And I do. I get it on the nose, but then on the palate, and I was tasting this last night just to refresh my memory.
0: Well, it's good. It's kind of like
2: this smells so warm.
1: Yeah, that's the kind of practice Ian would do.
2: And dark fruit.
3: Yeah. The other thing that we do different is that 14 years old is our minimum age that we bottle at, and we bottle everything at least 48.8% alcohol. And so our first two batches of releases were generally 48.8. The third batch that'll be here hopefully in time for Christmas is pretty much cask strength across the board.
0: Well, wow. I've been doing some research, And is this, what is the alcohol percentage on this? Is this

0: It's 48.8.
1: It's 48.8. So my first impression of it, taking the first sip, first of all, a lot of flavor, flavor explosion. But secondly, it's not a gentle scotch. Its flavors are very upfront.
0: It's
1: got
0: bold.
1: Some heat to it. It's bold. Yeah.
2: It presents in waves. Like you get that malt right up front, and then you get this little mineral and then vanilla, and it just kind of rolls across the palate in such an interesting way.
1: What I really like about this is the finish, because I almost get more flavors on the finish than I do when it's on the palate itself. Yeah. Like that, the finish is just. I was going to use the word mellow. But there is some heat, but it's
3: not
1: got a mellowness
3: really overly
1: to it.
3: Hot. Like, it's not overly hot.
0: For 48.8, it's not burny.
3: Yeah,
1: right, it's not. Right. It's not one of those things where you see it in the movie sometimes when they do a shot of whiskey and then they're like...
3: Yeah,
1: it's not
3: but
1: that.
3: But I also think that the heat includes the flavor. The flavor just really distracts your tongue from all of from any of the heat. It's just the flavor.
1: Absolutely. The way that it kind of resonates on the palate once you've... swallowed and you're kind of like breathing a little bit again and letting the air flow. It's like a really profound kind of finish. One of the better finishes I've had in a long time.
2: The retrohale on this is just absolutely fascinating.
1: Mm-hmm.
0: One of the things I noticed on this, just having a dram last night, was even though it's Oloroso sherry, I was getting some kind of sour notes kind of coming up into the sinuses that were much more reminiscent of a Fino sherry kind of age.
1: Interesting. And this is a 14-year, correct?
0: It's 14 years old,
2: yeah. I was thinking like a dark cherry has the kind of sour.
0: I get the raspberry dark cherry kind of coming along here and then down into the,
2: It's interesting how you definitely feel it in different parts of the mouth, too. Like when you describe coming along here, you get that kind of sour note that happens along the...
1: I was just thinking that as we're trying to describe these flavors, how interesting it is how the whiskey world has grown. It's like we've come up with so many different ways to describe this whiskey, which is basically just an excuse to have another sip. You know what I mean?
2: There's a real gentle tobacco note kind of on the finish, too, that I love.
1: Now, see, I didn't pick that up. Let me see if I can get it.
0: If you read the tasting notes on the back, Hans Offringer, who does our tasting notes and chooses the casks for us, mentions something about tobacco on here. And my vision is not particularly good. Oh, the light's really good in here. Let's see. It says a hint of pipe tobacco is what he's saying.
1: Oh, and you do get that for sure.
0: Yeah.
1: It's part of the pipe tobacco. It's part of the finish, that, which reminds me, we need to do a pipe show. We haven't done one in a while. I guess we'll probably wait until it cools off.
2: Actually, I have a lead on that.
1: On a pipe show?
2: Yes, we're waiting. I'll tell you about that in a little bit here.
3: Behind the scenes.
1: Fair enough.
0: Can I tell you a quick pipe story?
1: Sure.
0: I used to manage a bar on 1960, and we were next door to Lone Star Tobacco when they were on 1960. Mm-hmm. And at one point, they did a pipe smoking contest. So you got like three matches, and everybody got the same tobacco and the same amount of tobacco, and you had to put it in your pipe and tamp it down, and you had three matches to get it lit, and then the last man standing still smoking was the winner. But it was indoors.
1: Oh.
0: And there was about 40 people, and the room was big enough to hold three pool tables, but it wasn't really big enough for a pipe smoking contest as such. And we weren't allowed to open the door because it would change the way the wind was blowing for the guys near the door versus the guys further in. And, oh, my God, you could have walked in there and cut that with a knife.
1: I bet. I will just say, if there was only three matches, I mean, I'm out early. like Turkey A in the World Cup. I'm done.
0: There were a few people
1: after the first couple of games.
0: There were a few that were, all right, I'm out of here.
1: Yeah. Of course, they beat us after being out, Turkey A did, but that's okay. That's okay. We had a loss to give. It was all right. We'll get there.
2: If we have just a minute, I'll tell you kind of what we're talking about. We went to a watch party at Joseph's Cigar Lounge.
1: Oh, nice.
2: And Austin.
0: Okay.
2: Works there. Austin is the guy that we used to have on the show when we did our pipe show at the Briar Shop. And he's working at bringing a bit of a pipe program into Joseph's Cigar Lounge, which is a small place.
1: It's very cool though.
2: great little place. But anyway, I talked to him about it, and I was like, ah. And he goes, well, let me get this a little more stuff going on in here with it. I'm going to call you. And so that's when our pipe show is going to happen.
0: Okay. Location shoot.
2: Location shoot.
1: Yeah, it'll be fun. You're welcome to come out and join us. Bring some whiskey, and you'll be even more welcome.
0: Oh, I'm sure. You show up with whiskey, nobody says, hey, get out.
1: Yeah, exactly. As Ian
2: You're never
1: often
2: late.
1: Says, yeah. As Ian often says when he gets here, I'm not the guy who's running late. I'm the guy who brought whiskey. So, and it works every time. Can't say anything to him after that. This is a really, really good whiskey. What does the retail price generally run on a bottle of this 14-year?
0: All three of these. Well, this one is probably around 140 at Specs, if I'm allowed to say that.
1: Mm-hmm.
2: Oh, yeah.
0: So, yeah.
1: We about, like Specs.
0: About 140 at
2: there's
0: Specs.
2: There's a long, lingering kind of salinity to this, too.
1: After, minerality and salinity and
2: if
1: on
2: if
1: the,
2: you don't take
1: finish.
2: A sip and you let it just linger, you kind of get that in the back of the
1: I'll have to try that, the not taking a sip part. I don't think I've tried that since
3: if
1: we started.
3: You don't take a sip.
1: Right, right. Is this something that's available around the country?
0: We're in about 12 states right now.
1: Okay,
0: cool. And I just took over as national sales manager last month, or early this month.
2: Congratulations.
0: Thank you. It may be last month by the time you put this out.
1: It could very well be, yeah. Yeah.
0: So. But we're in the big states.
1: I guess technically, by the way, this is our 4th of July show, because this show will air 4th of this July is. Weekend.
3: Yes. So. Yes, it will. Happy 4th of July.
1: Happy 4th. Yes. I will drink some scotch to your 4th of July celebration.
2: Cheers, y'all.
1: Yeah, cheers, y'all. This is good stuff.
2: Oh, it mentions pralines on here. I can see that, too.
0: Yeah.
2: There's kind of a caramely kind of component to
1: it.
0: You do get a little bit of that sweetness going on it.
1: I will just mention that this is only the first of the three whiskeys.
0: Yes.
1: And generally, I'm not saying we start with the lesser one, but generally we go up in age or strength, perhaps, as the show goes on.
0: Well, in this case, we're going to go up to a little bit bolder.
1: Oh, bolder than, because this is pretty bold.
0: Well, the next one is a PX Sherry.
1: Oh.
0: Yeah. And also, we're not doing these as finishes. These are aged in these casks.
1: Can you buy?
2: Is that's so I get the spicy finish on this that I don't know that I've ever had a scotch that is finished that spicy.
1: Absolutely.
0: Yeah, kind of a
1: almost like a rye.
0: A little rye spice kind of thing.
2: Like that. Yeah. Like that. And I was just formulating that in my head when you started mentioning that. I don't know if I've ever had a scotch that finished that spicy. Yeah. Now, I've had, of course, very peaty scotches that leave that lingering kind of thing, but that's a very specific peat.
0: Yeah, but that's our last whiskey.
1: Oh, yes. Okay. Well, I'm excited to get there. And I'll just mention, I had no idea that you could buy sherry casks at the PX. So this is new information for me, and I have people that, people that might be able to pick one of those up for me that I know, service members.
2: That's right.
1: All right, we got to take a break. We will be right back. There's more whiskey to taste, but we got to get into some beer tasting here, too. So Summerfest time when we return from our good friends at Sierra Nevada Brewing Company. We'll be right back.
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0: Welcome back. It is Smoking and Toasting. You've gotten really good at that, by the way.
1: It's all about timing.
0: And opening up the beer at just exactly the right time with exactly the right sound.
2: He's in a band. What does he play? The beer can.
0: That'd be cool. If you ever go see the Mighty Mighty Boss Tones, there's one guy in the band that the only thing he does is dance.
2: Yeah.
0: He's the dancing Boss Tone, right? Yeah. And by the way, I love the Boss Tones. I think they're freaking great. I absolutely adore it. And their live show is amazing, always has been. I lived in Boston for 7 years, saw them countless times, and they were great every single time. But if that guy can be the dancer in the band, Ian can totally be the beer opening guy. And I think that's a really good idea because, you know, think about those songs that have that sort of stop-start dynamic to them.
2: Hey.
0: You know, the band's cooking along and it's like, ba-dum-bum-bum-bum. I know I can listen to it for free streaming, but I'm going to buy your single. That's what I would do.
1: Back in the day, A Tribe Called Quest also had, he wasn't a dancer, he was just a dude that hung out with him, but he was part of the band.
2: What is that, like George Harrison's Hare Krishnas that just happened to, what's that? That's one of George's Hare Krishnas.
0: It's like years ago when I had a chance to interview Eminem, who was, by the way, a great interview, but he showed up with a posse of like 9 people, and they were all just hanging out in the green room. It was pretty funny. I want to talk to you about the cigar that I tried this week, because it was a new one for me. It was the Luciano Underrated, as the name of the cigar. It's a Robusto Extra. And Luciano is a cigar brand that I will confess I'm not really familiar with. I love discovering something.
1: I've seen them.
0: I love discovering something new, or at least new to me. So I was excited to check out the Luciano Underrated Robusto Extra. It was a nice looking chocolate brown cigar, as you can see here, with a few visible veins and an appearance that made me think that this stick might actually be underrated, because it looked delicious. The Underrated blend uses a Mexican San Andres wrapper over a Nicaraguan binder and filler tobacco that's a blend of Ecuador Habano, Connecticut Broadleaf, and 2021 Nicaraguan Pueblo Nuevo Medio Tiempo.
1: That's easy for you to say.
0: I can't believe I got all the way through that.
3: You speak Spanish?
0: I was very proud of the poquito más. It was blended and rolled at the Luciano factory in Nicaragua. I detected herbal notes and fermented tobacco on the pre-light sniff and got those on the cold draw as well, along with a hint that this cigar might wind up being a little spicy in the best possible way. Initial notes were very earthy, but spicy pepper joined the party after a couple of puffs. A bit of leather and even a hint of toast were evident as I smoked the first third. By the second third, the pepper had begun to morph into all kinds of spices, from baking spice to paprika and back to pepper again. I really loved this, as the Underrated Robusto Extra gave me lots of smoke, a pretty even burn, and nicely shifting flavor notes. By the final third, I was wondering why I had been sleeping on this cigar. This is actually, I didn't technically
1: sleep on
0: the cigar. It's just, it's a phrase.
3: It's a nice visual.
0: Yeah, that's right. But anyway, this was actually, I think, the first Luciano cigar I have tried. And for that, I have no one to blame but myself. Or possibly Ian. I think I'll blame Ian. Anyway, because you've never given me a Luciano
1: cigar. That's true. I have never given you a Luciano cigar.
0: Anyway, the final third was just as awesome as the first parts of the cigar. Slow but constantly morphing flavors, nice complexity, good burn, and a nice room note. And I'd like to introduce another factor that I want to start commenting on about the cigars that I review here on the show. It's totally 100% subjective, so your mileage may vary. But one of the most important things about smoking a cigar to me is what I like to call the relaxation factor.
1: The chill factor.
0: How much does the act of smoking this cigar do to relieve my stress and worries of the day?
1: It's the cigar chill factor.
0: So I'm going to use palm trees as my unit of measure.
1: Okay.
0: And I was able to relax my shoulders. Anything above one palm tree means I was able to relax my shoulders and really chill out. So if you figure 0 palm trees is pretty stressed and 5 means actual zen-like meditation, I'd rate the Luciano Underrated Robusto Extra with a solid 3 palm trees. I have a feeling my palm tree ratings are a trend that's going to catch on with at least 2 or 3 people. Strength was medium to full, my personal sweet spot, and the flavors delivered in a big but understated way. The name Underrated is perfect. The cigar is a gem that more people need to know about. Overall, I loved it, and I will be getting more. Retail on this baby is about $8, and you know what? This thing outsmoked a lot of $10 and $12 cigars, in my opinion. 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
1: Those of you just joining us, our price to quality scale is a scale from 1 to 10. And if you get a 5, you get exactly what you're paying for.
0: Right, exactly. So a 6 is a great, it means it like punched above its weight class a little bit. So, yeah, I thought it was great. I really enjoyed it. And I will be getting more. So,
1: nice.
0: Smoking and Toasting, directly influencing sales.
1: Think of your friends when you buy them.
0: Because I will buy more. And I may be buying some of the Saltire whiskey as well. So, guys, we have poured, or Ian has poured, I should say, this Summerfest Lager from our most trusted California brewery, perhaps.
1: I've been doing some research because watching you talk has made me thirsty.
0: Mm-hmm. That happens, by the way.
1: This is
0: you're female, and then it has other tendencies in a way that doesn't usually work out well for me. But anyway, go ahead. I'm sorry.
1: I don't know. It just creeps me out for some reason. Sierra Nevada doing what it does best, making beer, and they're really good at it. Summerfest Lager is very well balanced.
0: Now, I don't know if this is because we're coming to it after the whiskey here, but I detect a little bit of bitter on the finish, which I wasn't really expecting.
1: There is. Well, so whenever
0: bitter
1: you say,
0: in a good way.
1: Whenever you say Summerfest, sometimes I expect these things to be kind of, sometimes they can be almost shandy, like a little too much fruit or a little too much crisp on the end. This has a little bit of crisp on the end, but this is round in a profile right up front. And then flattens out into a really nice, refreshing beer. It's not round sticky, it's round in profile, and then just finishes absolutely fantastic.
0: Terry, we didn't ask you about the whiskey, but what do you think about this beer? Does this work for you?
2: Oh yeah, it's actually a nice shandy beer. I like this. Well, I like this kind of.
0: And I think technically it's not even really a shandy, it's just a straight ahead lager, right?
1: That's what I'm saying. Yeah. A lot of times when I see Summerfest, people make it almost a shandy. This is a straight up lager and one of the best of its kind. It's fantastic.
0: Yeah, it really
3: is very refreshing.
0: It really is good. I think it is limited, so if you're interested in this, grab it this summer.
2: Definitely.
0: Because
2: good for
0: you
2: summer.
0: May not see it. You may see a Summerfest next summer, but it may be a different
1: this
0: blend.
1: This is this is one of those where you can kind of taste the ingredients and the quality of the ingredients when you do this.
0: Tonight. Speaking of tasting, we have more whiskey to taste, and we'll do it in our next hour.
1: Oh,
0: plus, drinking news is on the way. We have a lot to accomplish before the show is over, and I doubt we'll get to most of it, but we'll do our best. thank you for listening and for watching us. This is Smoking and Toasting. We will be back with hour two.
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11: From ABC News, I'm Dave Packer. On the 250th birthday of American independence, events taking place across the country from sea to shining sea.
12: In Washington, D.C., Patrick Madden, the CEO of the National Archives Foundation, said the museum's expecting to double their attendance compared to the last 4th of July weekend.
13: What people are excited about with the 250 is coming to see the original, to see the piece of paper that the founders held and signed their names to.
12: All this as lines start to pick up at the Great American State Fair on the National Mall as temperatures cool into the 90s after earlier triple-digit temperatures that felt like 110 degrees.
14: Here on the National Mall, the party continues with a major show. Think military flyovers, special performances, a speech from President Trump, and what is being described as the largest fireworks show ever, all to cap off what is this monumental day in the nation's history. Olivia Rubin, ABC News, Washington.
12: The tall ship sailing today into New York Harbor. Dozens of vessels from nearly two dozen countries. Claire enjoyed the tall ships. Plus,
15: I also really liked the fire department vehicle, boat with like the big streams of water.
12: As the tall ship parade floated behind, Vice President J.D. Vance while on board the replica Civil War era sloop USS Kearsarge. He delivered words of warning during his speech. Vance cautioned what he called small but loud voices that speak, quote, obsessively about national imperfections.
16: They misunderstand that we all have moments of great power despite those very real imperfections. That there are victims and heroes who live inside of each of us.
12: Some Americans are celebrating the nation's 250th birthday at the national parks at Mount Rushmore. ABC's Jonathan Carl spoke with a performer who interprets Abraham Lincoln for visitors at the monument. He said he's been performing as Lincoln since the U.S. bicentennial in 1976.
17: If I go six more years, I'll have been Lincoln longer than Lincoln was Lincoln.
12: You're listening to ABC News.

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2: About 1,600 gas and electrical utility workers across eastern Philadelphia went on strike this morning after contract talks broke down between the union and utility company PECO. Union official President Larry Anastasi.
3: I think it's a shame. If you choose a job where you have to risk your life in order to pay the bills, take care of your family, and you decide that you don't mind doing that, I don't think it's much to ask to have the same benefits as everybody else.
2: The union seeking higher wages, a pension plan, and a retirement medical benefit program as well. In Iran, the days-long funeral services for Ayatollah Ali Khamenei continuing today at a prayer complex in Tehran with eulogies and readings from the Quran. Officials say the former supreme leader was killed during the war late in February, but the conflict had delayed the funeral services. Swifties gathered outside Madison Square Garden on Friday, braving the heat and tight security.
4: The love story watched around the world, now entering a new chapter. Taylor Swift and Travis Kelce are officially married. A representative for Swift confirming to ABC News the couple wed Friday in New York City. The wedding comes after the couple announced their engagement last August, a romance that played out on stages and in stadiums, now sealed in New York. Michelle Franzen, ABC News, New York.
2: Morocco knocked out World Cup co-host Canada, cruising to a 3-0 victory to reach the quarterfinals. Dave Packer, ABC News.
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7: Two new Canaan lifeguards are being recognized for their quick thinking after rescuing a driver whose car plunged into the Steve Banco pool at Waveney Park last month. Katie Quill and Michael Durso were honored by the town's Board of Selectmen for their courage and professionalism after jumping into the water to help the driver who accidentally accelerated through a fence and into the pool while trying to park. No one was seriously hurt in the crash, and the pool reopened after a week-long cleanup to remove fuel and other vehicle fluids. A major renovation of Norwalk's Yankee Doodle Garage is nearing its first milestone, with the initial phase now about 95% complete. The first stage has included new lighting, paint, and other cosmetic improvements aimed at making the garage safer and more welcoming. A ribbon-cutting ceremony is planned once the work is finished. The overall three-phase project is expected to continue through the fall of 2028, with future work focusing on structural repairs and architectural upgrades. New laws approved by state lawmakers could lead to higher property taxes in some communities. Municipal leaders say several of the new laws create added costs for cities and towns without providing enough state funding to cover them. Among the changes are expanded workers' comp benefits for some public works employees and growing expenses tied to solid waste disposal. While the state is increasing education funding and giving towns more flexibility in how they spend certain road grants, local officials say those measures may not fully offset rising costs, leaving taxpayers to shoulder more of the burden. And the town of Fairfield has resolved a years-long compliance dispute with FEMA over the rebuilding of Penfield Pavilion, which was heavily damaged during Superstorm Sandy in 2012. Town officials say the project, which included rebuilding the pavilion and other changes required by FEMA, cost about $20.3 million. The rebuild allowed Fairfield to remain in good standing with the National Flood Insurance Program, helping residents maintain discounted flood insurance rates while preserving one of the town's most popular beachfront landmarks. With WYCC News, I'm Rebecca Horton.
6: 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Weather update.
8: Scattered showers and thunderstorms this afternoon with a high in the upper 90s. A few scattered showers and thunderstorms this evening with a low near 70. Sunday, partly sunny, a few scattered showers and an afternoon thunderstorm with a high in the upper 80s. I'm meteorologist Paul Piorek on WICC.
9: Good guitar tone on there, don't you think? Welcome back. It's Smoking and Toasting. It's Smoking and Toasting. We are all about craft beer, fine spirits, and hand-rolled cigars. It's show number 491. And our special guest is Gary Clark, who is with Saltier. And they really age and produce some fine whiskeys.
10: Well, thank you.
9: And we certainly enjoyed the first one, which was a 14-year. And I have a feeling we're not going backwards with aging, are we? Oh, 16. Okay, so it says Linkwood, which right away, I'm intrigued. What does Linkwood mean?
10: Linkwood is the name of the distillery.
9: Okay.
10: It is... Get that open.
9: Wow. That was wonderfully done, by the way.
2: Perfect.
9: I just want to say, between the whiskey and the opening of the bottle's sound effect, you are welcome on the show anytime. You don't need an invitation. Just show up. By the way, the whole by invitation thing doesn't even really work because Roberto and Alan Denny crash the show all the time. They're all never time. Actually invited, but it seems like they're always here. So it's just one of those things. But
10: yeah, you know, so,
9: we love those guys. So
10: Linkwood is the name of the distillery. And it is in the Speyside region. Ooh. It's got to think for a second. When you do this many distilleries, you've got to have a font of knowledge of all
9: right,
10: the distilleries.
9: Right, because you're not just dealing with your own
10: right.
9: company. You're dealing with the individual
10: right.
9: distilleries that you're sourcing this whiskey from.
10: Yeah, I have to kind of remember about 60 different distilleries.
9: I love it.
11: But this is a very different nose.
9: If you've got 60 different whiskeys,
10: uh-huh.
9: I think we're available
10: them.
9: For the next several weeks
10: okay.
9: if you want
10: okay.
9: to just if you want to just keep bringing them. This is, Ian already commented on the nose right away.
10: Yeah.
9: I'm telling you, this nose does not remind me of any scotch I've ever had. It reminds me of like a rye-based bourbon. Just on the nose.
10: This one is going to be very... it's going to have a lot of fruit because it is aged in a first fill Pedro Jimenez cask, which is PX, is what we normally...
9: So what does that mean exactly?
10: So Pedro Jimenez is the name of the grapes...
9: Okay.
10: Of a particular type of sherry that
9: I thought it was a pitcher for the Red Sox, so I'm a little off.
10: It might be.
9: Yeah.
10: But
9: but he has great casks.
10: But if you
9: have a good arm and great casks.
10: If you drink the Pedro Jimenez sherry, it's like drinking liquid raisins.
9: Oh, wow.
10: Honestly.
9: Okay.
10: And that is
9: so
10: essentially what it is.
9: It's some of that here, right?
10: They are squeezing raisins to get the liquid
9: oh, wow, okay.
10: to make Pedro Jimenez sherry.
9: Which is way better than having him dance in TV commercials.
10: Yeah.
9: Remember that back in the 80s?
2: I heard it do the grapevine.
9: Singing and dancing raisins.
2: That's right.
11: California raisins.
2: That's right.
11: Yeah. So this hits way different.
10: Yes.
9: Yeah.
11: This is as different a liquid as, I wouldn't even have expected it.
9: Wow.
10: So
9: totally
10: the,
9: different. But I just want to point out, by the way, that Ian has adopted the language of the kids. He said it hits different.
10: It hits different.
9: That's a very, like...
2: Literally.
9: Yeah.
2: Period.
9: Do your kids say that,
2: yeah.
9: Terry?
2: Yeah, they say stuff like that. Yeah. I've been watching, shows lately, and I've been seeing literally, period, and mind you, just to, an extent for everything, literally.
9: Well,
2: and then you
9: mind
2: say
9: you,
2: good. This is good whiskey, period.
9: Yes, and mind you, this is wonderful.
10: Yes.
2: Period.
11: Pretty fantastic.
10: So the guys at the Houston Scotch Whiskey Society, when we did our last event, that this was a hands-down favorite. One of them texted me over the weekend and said, when is this going to be here, Gary? Because this one is not here yet.
9: Okay.
10: And
11: you tell Dominic to be patient.
10: I reached out. No, it wasn't him. But I reached out to my wholesaler, and they said that Specs should have this probably in the next couple of weeks. Yeah, you'll be able to get it downtown for sure.
11: This is so interesting. It's so bright and fruity up front, and then it finishes with that raisin.
10: Yeah.
9: That raisin thing, but also with the minerality on the
11: yes.
9: finish, too. Like a real, you expect some of that from a scotch,
10: yeah.
9: that minerality on the finish, but the combination with that fruity, raisiny, heard it through the grapevine vibe
10: yep.
9: is really unique, I think, for a scotch. I don't think I've had one that had anything close to this flavor profile.
11: It leaves, when you let it linger for a little while, it leaves almost that same dryness that a good dry red mm-hmm. leaves on the outside mm-hmm. of your tongue. It's incredibly interesting.
10: Well, the company I used to work for, when we went to Scotland, we were not allowed to go to any distilleries that we didn't represent.
9: Okay.
10: And so our sales manager.
9: So you were limited to like 40.
10: Yeah. Well, this was the previous company.
9: Okay.
10: So we had about 8 that we could go to.
9: Okay.
10: But I had told our sales manager, who was driving the van, that Linkwood is one of my favorite distilleries of all time. And so as we were pulling out of Glen Elgin, the town of Glen Elgin, and heading down towards Glenallachie Distillery, we took a different path than what we would normally take. We didn't go the main road down. We took this side road. And everybody in the van has pretty much been there, and they're all like, where are we going? Where are we going? And Joshua pulls into Linkwood, and says, I need to get out and tie my shoe, which was his cue for me to open the door to the van, get out and take a couple of pictures of the distillery from the outside. And then as we got on the move again, it was, don't post those pictures. They're your pictures, but you can't put them on Facebook or Instagram or anything like that, because then we all get in trouble.
9: Yeah. Very interesting.
10: But Linkwood has been a favorite distillery of mine for decades.
9: What is it about Linkwood that you like so much?
10: Whatever kind of aging that you do, whether it's straight bourbon aging or, in this case, the Pedro Ximenez or Oloroso Sherry or whatever, it just always shows well. I've never had a bad Linkwood. Wow. And I've had the one that Diageo owns, the distillery. So they put one out that is available in the UK but not available anywhere else.
9: Okay.
10: And it's probably the closest that I've tasted from them that was, you know. But everything else I've tasted from them is just delicious. Well, and so, you know, I'm a fan.
9: As Ian said, it's different. One of the things that I've noticed is that there's almost a finish and then a post-finish.
11: Yeah.
9: And the post-finish, which comes a little bit later, if you stopped and not taken another sip, which I don't recommend, but if you do wait for it, that post-finish is very spicy.
10: Yeah.
9: Very, in a very pleasant and positive way. But the first finish, you get the minerality. And then it's kind of like, okay, here comes
11: the
9: spice.
11: But I want to point out that spicy post-finish that you're talking about also seems to contain a little bit with the Retro Hill as well, a little bit of like grape skin.
9: Yes.
11: You know, like that
10: that
11: right
10: kind
11: there.
10: Of tannic.
11: Yes, right, yeah. Next to the skin.
10: Okay. Well,
9: it's kind of like what you might get with a really big red wine.
11: Yeah.
9: Right?
11: Yeah.
9: That grape skin sort of... sort of note on the, but it doesn't taste like, there are a lot of whiskeys that are finished in sherry casks that get super sherry-fied,
10: right?
9: And this doesn't have,
11: there's a kind of a caramel element to this,
9: right,
11: as well.
9: Right. I love this.
10: Yeah, I mean the sherry is there, but the whiskey is still
11: the whiskey.
10: Not over sherried.
11: Mm-hmm. It's not O Sherry either, although that's a good song.
9: Yeah. So, a quick story. When that song was a hit, I was on the radio, and I was doing an afternoon drive at the time in St. Louis, I believe, and Steve Perry came through on a tour and came in for an interview. I got to interview Steve Perry, who was delightful, by the way. He was just, you know, as pleasant as he could be. But at a certain point, the interview was going so well, I thought I could get away with this. And I asked him if he would just sing, like a cappella, the first line of Oh Sherry. And I talked him into it. And so he kind of clears his throat, and it's quiet, and he goes, "Should've been gone." Only he sang it like Steve Perry would sing it. And I'm not kidding. Like, the hair is still standing up on the back of my neck. And that was decades ago.
11: I bet it was substantially louder than you thought it would have been, too.
9: It was amazing. Like, when you talk about people that have a great voice, and you're like, oh, yeah, sure, Steve Perry's got a great voice. We've heard his songs. You don't even realize how great it is until you experience something like that.
11: This is
9: one of the greatest memories I have of my
12: life. This is not like some random guy from the Philippines could ever recreate that.
11: This is the difference between looking at a print of a painting or seeing the painting in person.
9: Right.
11: You know, where you can see the texture and the canvas and everything like that makes all the difference.
9: Yeah. What a nice guy, too. I don't believe any of the stuff I've read about him on the internet because he was just too nice.
12: Okay.
9: Yeah, so,
12: good.
9: If he doesn't want to be in the band, don't make him be in the band. Just try to get him to sing again.
12: Yeah.
9: And actually maybe not, because I actually heard a song that he did with Willie Nelson not too long ago that got put out. And, you know, unfortunately, his voice just isn't quite what it used to be.
12: Going the way of David Coverdale?
9: Yeah, yeah, well, not that bad. But yeah, it's true with a lot. Even Willie Nelson. Like, I love Willie Nelson. But if you listen to anything he's recorded recently.
11: He's getting old.
12: He's only 143, dude.
9: That's exactly.
12: Yeah, like seriously. That.
9: The fact that he's still alive says more about the, qualities of marijuana.
10: The preservation effects.
12: He was already famous when any of us in the room were children.
9: let's think about this. Willie Nelson and Keith Richards are still alive.
10: And they're both going to outlive all of us.
12: Yeah. That's
9: and,
12: right.
9: And, you know, Nancy Reagan is not. So I just want to point out that there may be something to all of this.
12: Yes, exactly.
9: Am I wrong?
12: Paul McCartney just turned 84. He got busted one time.
9: Yes, that's right. Yeah.
12: Still ask him about that.
9: Yeah, that's right.
10: Jimmy Page said he was a heroin addict at one point. He's still going to outlive all
12: still
10: of
12: going.
9: And still playing like a monster, too.
11: Still that man.
9: Oh, my gosh.
12: I love that the Rolling Stones were old when I was a kid.
10: Yeah.
12: They were making jokes about them on SNL, like, oh, they're old.
9: Listen, I had a chance to go see Frank Sinatra, and I was like really tired, and I decided not to go. And he died several months later, and I never saw Frank Sinatra.
10: Yeah.
9: So when that happened, I said, okay, I'm not letting this happen again. I've never seen the Rolling Stones. I'm going to see them next time they came through. And tickets were wildly expensive. And I bought them. And I went to see the Rolling Stones, and they were great. And that was 35 years ago, and those bastards are still alive.
12: Steel wheels.
9: Yeah. They're still alive.
12: Voodoo Lounge.
9: Unbelievable.
10: A friend of mine went to see Rush over the weekend up in Dallas.
9: Oh, and how was the new drummer?
10: Oh, he said she was fantastic.
11: Yeah, I've watched some videos with her, and she's crushing it.
12: I was surprised that they were doing it.
9: You know, you have to have cojones the size of pickup trucks.
10: Oh, to be able to
9: replace Neil Peart.
12: No,
9: I'm serious.
12: What?
9: Like, you're going out there going.
11: They went the opposite direction.
9: The deck is so stacked against me; it's unbelievable.
10: If you can do that drum solo in Tom Sawyer,
11: Great interview with Neil Peart, where the interviewer goes, "And don't you get tired of playing Tom Sawyer?" And Neil Peart, you could, like, he's just an interesting person, right?
10: Yeah.
11: And he looks at the interviewer like completely not understanding. He goes, "What do you mean?
10: What are you stupid? So,
11: don't you get tired of playing something?" He's like, "No, that's real hard to play."
10: Yeah.
9: You know what?
10: Hard for the guy that made it up.
9: You know what? I don't get tired of this Linkwood 16 years. This is
11: pretty fantastic. Oh, yes,
9: it's so different from any other Scotch I've ever had, in a really wonderful way. Like.
10: I mean, like I said, the guys at the Houston Scotch Whiskey Society, and you can follow them on Facebook, and they have a website. It is they're begging me for this one.
9: Well, allow me to join them in begging.
11: I can see. I can see why.
9: Yeah, that's what would a bottle of this retail for, real quick?
10: It's also going to be probably in the 120, 130 range.
9: I'm just going to go ahead and say
10: because it's not out yet, so
9: worth every penny when it comes out.
11: Interestingly enough, the only things that really tie the first one and the mm-hmm. the second one together is the tobacco note.
10: Okay.
9: Yeah. Really, absolutely. All right.
11: That tobacco note kind of seems to be that.
9: All right. We have another whiskey to try and a couple more beers, so we'll get to that next.
10: Right.
9: And we're not that far away from drinking news, so you have been warned.
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0: Welcome back. It is Smoking and Toasting. Our show is all about craft beer, fine spirits, and hand-rolled cigars. While Ian is pouring some craft beer from one of my personal favorite breweries, the guys in Brossard, Louisiana at Parish Brewing Company. Boy, these guys know what they're doing. They're just on top of it. So we'll be trying their Brain Cake IPA here in a moment. But as we're passing these around, I just wanted to mention an interesting article I ran across this week that was a quote from Jim Cook, who is the founder of Samuel Adams. And Jim Cook is a really interesting guy. He's got this very...
1: He's not like, a golden-throated bitch
0: no,
1: guy.
0: He's a...
2: It's like the Carvel guy.
0: Yeah, he's like so like soft-spoken. And I had a chance to interview him a couple of times when I was on the radio in Boston. And one of the things he said has always stuck with me. He was pouring a Sam Adams Boston Lager into a glass, and it had this nice bit of foam head on it. And he said... The way you can tell a beer that has been properly poured with the right amount of foam is if you take the bottle cap and put it on the top, it floats like a happy little boat. I've never forgotten nice. That. I've never. It was such a Jim Cook thing to say. Anyway, he said this week on in an interview, he said America's craft brewers are facing a tough business climate as rising costs and tighter margins in a crowded marketplace all put pressure on independent brands, but he says he's very optimistic about the future of craft brewing because the industry still has something that technology cannot replicate. And in a phrase, he said, AI can't brew beer.
3: There you go.
1: True.
0: And so I thought that was worth noting and saluting Mr. Jim Cook from Samuel Adams, who these guys are as responsible as probably anyone for starting the craft beer craze. They weren't the only ones, but they were big.
1: The OGs, come on.
0: Yeah, they were big.
1: Like that's remember Anchor was like that for years, right, too. Like one of the very early actual craft brews.
0: The three early craft brewers, Anchor in California, Yuengling in Pennsylvania, and Sam Adams and the Boston Beer Company in Boston. And honestly, to this day, if you haven't had a Sam Adams Boston Lager in a while, order one the next time you're at a restaurant or a bar that has it. That's a great beer.
1: Interesting.
0: It really is a great beer.
1: Interesting news, a little bit local, too. There's a beer that Anheuser-Busch makes called Ziegenbach.
0: I've heard of that, yeah.
1: Okay, so now Ziegenbach is only in Texas. But this beer is actually...
0: It was their answer to Shinerbach, basically.
1: Well, yeah. But this beer is available in other states. It's called Amberbach.
0: Okay. Oh, okay.
1: It's right. just they changed the name for Texas, made it more German for Texans.
0: Right, right.
1: Well, apparently, the brewing has been put to here in town, they make Hopadillo Carbach. Apparently, Carbach's been brewing it. I had one the other day.
0: Mm-hmm. Yeah.
1: It's far superior.
0: Really?
1: Far superior.
0: The Ziegenbach, far superior to what it used to taste
1: to
0: like?
1: To what it used to taste like.
0: So, interesting.
1: So what it also is far superior to what's the Astros one? The Crawford Bach.
0: Oh, Crawford Bach. Yeah. I'm not a fan of Crawford Bach.
1: So Crawford Bach, I don't think it's bad, but it's not good.
0: Yeah.
1: You know?
0: Right. It's not great. Yeah.
1: I was surprised because I was at a place where that's what they had and it was fresh and I was like, oh. This is very different than it used to be.
0: Interesting.
2: Well, so one of the big beer companies, actually, when they bought a craft beer, have done good things with it.
0: It's not common, but it does happen. It's not common.
1: Interesting, right?
4: Yeah. Anheuser-Busch owns Carbach, don't they?
1: What's that?
4: Doesn't Anheuser-Busch own Carbach?
1: Yeah, they bought them. Okay. So.
0: But we knew the Carbach guys before they were purchased.
1: Yes.
0: And I can tell you this, whatever you think about, corporate craft beer, these guys were beer like people. Like they were really into.
1: Oh, there's a reason Anheuser-Busch snapped them up.
0: Yeah, that's right. That's right. That's absolutely
1: and
0: right.
1: And then immediately crushed the lager that I love.
0: I know. It's
1: like, nah, we got a lager. We call it, Budweiser or something.
0: Yeah,
4: it has a German name.
0: Yeah, that's right. I just still remember back when I was in.
1: I still miss sympathy for the lager.
0: I would still remember when I was, back in junior high school when I had a friend who referred to Budweiser as butt wiper. So you probably heard that before. Well, this beer is not from Anheuser-Busch. This is from Brossard, Louisiana and the Parish Brewing Company. It's a Brain Cake. Is it a double IPA? I believe it is.
1: It just says brain cake. Hold on.
0: Mm-hmm.
1: Double India Pale Ale coming in at 8.4%. Double Strata, Citra Cashmere, and Double Wheat.
0: I can pull out the cashmere hops flavor that gives it just that slightly exotic vibe to the hop.
1: It looks like a cross between freshly squeezed orange and grapefruit juice.
0: Mm-hmm.
1: And it kind of tastes like that,
0: I was
1: going to
0: say, it tastes kind of like that. Yes, it does. It absolutely does. Well, this is, again, Parrish. I have yet to have a Parrish beer
1: that wasn't outstanding. It's hard to go wrong with Parrish.
0: I mean, these guys...
1: Now, this is probably one that I don't reach for as much. It's just not in my palate as much. It is
0: totally in
1: very
0: mind,
1: good
0: though.
1: At what it does.
0: I will be reaching frequently for this.
1: If I was at Parrish, I love the whole
0: Ghost in the Machine.
1: Ghost in the Machine line. That's
0: it's amazing. And the collabs that they've done with other breweries. Yes. And I bought a 4-pack recently of different machine collabs with different. Every bit of them. Everyone was so good. It's just so good. So, yes, Brain Cake, very hoppy, very sort of exotic hop. These are not quite the usual hops you get, but boy is it delicious. I'm as the IPA guy, I can say big thumbs up from
1: the cashmere. Does a lot of heavy lifting in this particular
0: one. It absolutely does. Yeah, you can taste the citra in there, but if it was just the citra,
1: but it's a little more background. Yeah,
0: this would taste a lot like a lot of other IPAs.
1: Yes,
0: and
1: agreed.
0: So the cashmere makes it different.
2: Very
0: All right,
2: good.
0: Believe it or not. Drinking news is next. You have been warned.
1: What?
0: But don't worry, because we have another whiskey to taste. So, yeah, we'll get there. I promise. It's Smoking and Toast.
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0: 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And I just want to mention real quickly, and we'll come back to this, but Gary, you're also an author. You've got three books sitting here that you've written,
4: yes,
0: right?
4: Yes.
0: So there's a whiskey
4: tasting journal for bourbon and rye.
0: So you can get that and make your own notes inside it.
4: All these you can get on Amazon.
0: Very cool. And then Japanese whiskey?
4: Japanese whiskey handbook.
0: I know so many people who would want to read that, because I know people who go, I love Japanese whiskey, but I don't know
1: anything
0: about
1: it.
0: Right. Exactly.
4: Yeah, I did two editions of that, and you know, with tasting notes. And in the second edition, I tasted over 200 different whiskeys and wrote tasting
11: notes. Poor man.
12: Because somebody had to
1: sacrifice yourself.
11: Yeah. I love when people are there for the cause. Let's do drinking news.

0: an arm, he said,
1: I had to take my gator to the vet.
0: Drinking news, drinking news. Now it's time for drinking news.
2: Cheers, y'all. I just want to mention, wow. I know we're going to talk about this after the drinking news. But Terry's going to want some of this. This is a peated scotch that is blowing my mind, but we'll come back to that. Suffice to say, I have something to drink, because drinking news is a segment where we bring you a story from the news, from a reputable news source. These are not parody stories like The Onion. This is actual news that's been reported. And they are sometimes, but not always, about drinking, but

0: No, it wasn't because the ship's buffet ran out of Salisbury steak or chicken fingers. It started when a passenger, a woman dressed in a black strapless dress, ducked under a line divider and started swinging at, and this couldn't be more Florida, another woman who was wearing polka dot pajamas. Then,
1: sure. Well, the audacity of her.
0: A third woman, decked out in a yellow and white maxi dress, jumped into the scuffle and started pulling hair. The resulted end of cruise knockdown drag out wound up including suitcases and personal belongings thrown around during the chaotic scene, and a man who was seen holding a stanchion over his head as people screamed. Stanchions, you know, they hook the velvet rope to those.
2: Yeah.
0: So, U.S. Customs and Border Protection officers finally broke up the fight, and Drinking News has not been able to verify a report that officers did so while whistling the theme to the 70s TV show The Love Boat. So, we don't know. Dateline Flagler County, where deputies arrested a man for indecent exposure outside a Taco Bell restaurant after employees reported a man with his chimichanga out. Cops cuffed and searched 29-year-old Brandon Irizarry. And discovered,
3: what did they search him for?
0: And discovered in the... Well, because...
3: Make sure he had it with him?
0: Because they discovered in the bag that he was carrying a colorful live pet fish swimming inside a plastic container.
2: As one will.
0: The officers took it upon themselves to find a home for the fish, and they named him Baja Blast. I am not making that up.
3: Nice.
0: That's a Taco Bell drink.
3: That's my
0: for those who don't you know, patronize that establishment. Yeah. Dateline Venice, Florida, where police responded to a Walmart store. Imagine that.
3: Florida and Walmart?
0: Early one morning last week after receiving reports of gunfire. Surveillance video captured a Florida man.
4: Florida man.
0: Entering the building with a holstered gun tucked into the waistband of his shorts. What could possibly go wrong? Apparently, it was making him a little uncomfortable, perhaps causing some unexpected chafing. So the Florida man attempted
4: to itch my butt.
0: The Florida man attempted to adjust the holstered weapon, and I'm pretty sure you see where this is going. Oof. And when he did, he wound up shooting himself in his privates.
3: Oh, that is the worst.
4: Yeah,
3: oh,
4: maybe a little inconvenient. Take a finger off the trigger.
0: Yeah, that's good. That's
1: there's a thing called trigger discipline, by the way.
0: Yeah.
3: Why do people on TV shows put their gun straight down the middle of their front of their pants?
0: I have never understood that. I want it as far away from that area.
3: I know.
0: As possible.
1: Okay, let me go ahead and point this out. It doesn't really matter where you're going to store it, as long as when you put it in there, you don't put your finger on the trigger.
0: And
2: you
0: know,
2: safety.
0: I was going to say,
1: there's a safety, yes.
0: I'm no gun expert, but I do own one, and mine has a thing called a safety.
1: Yeah.
3: Well, at least behind you, it's like in that movie with Kristen Wiig and Zach Galifianakis. You grazed your biscuits, but everything was okay.
0: That's exactly
3: what
0: he did.
3: But the front part, that's a problem.
0: Yeah. That's going to leave a mark.
3: Yeah.
0: And finally, speaking of privates, Dateline Lake Wales, where 48-year-old Gina Redding decided she didn't really care that a road in Polk County was closed while utility crews worked on some power lines. Because if there's one sign that's translated, just drive here now, don't mind us, in Florida speak, it's one that says, danger, road closed, down power lines. Our Florida woman did not get electrocuted, but she did drive around the deputy that was posted at the entrance to the road, only to be almost immediately stopped by another officer inside the closed-off area who wrote her a ticket despite her very loud objections.
1: No. Oh, you know, so the louder... One of the things that people don't realize is when you're in an argument or when you want to dispute something, the louder you are, the more true and more people listen.
3: The more correct you are.
0: And that's especially true when the argument is with an officer of the law.
2: That's going to make it work out so much better for you.
1: So just be louder. And if no one's listening to you, just get louder and louder. Yeah.
0: She was 48 years old. Her name was Gina Redding. And if I were the officer, I would have wanted to say, damn, Gina. But probably... I was going to say that probably only producer in pop culture maven Terry Michaels would have gotten that, but I got laughs out of you guys, too. So apparently I am not the only one that enjoyed the comedic talents of Martin Lawrence back in the 80s and 90s. So officer went back to his car.
1: You took us to a very specific time and place.
0: And it resonates, doesn't it?
3: Pam or Gina.
0: Yeah. So the officer...

0: officer went back to his car, but then the Florida woman, still angry.
1: Still angry
0: over the ticket, started following him as he drove away. And I mean following him, like, really close in a menacing kind of way. When that failed to get him to stop and to tear up her ticket, because that's what cops always do when you tailgate them, she pulled out her phone and called 911 to complain about the ticket and how badly she'd been treated.
2: Customer service.
3: I love that. 911 is customer service. Now.
1: Someone else to yell at.
0: So a second stop was executed by the deputy, and other violations even beyond a bogus 911 call were discovered, leading to the woman's arrest.
2: No.
0: And you might think that this is where our story ends, but let me remind you, Florida. While booking the woman into custody, a body scan was conducted where police discovered what one officer very specifically referred to as 28 bags of fentanyl in her Virginia. That was how he described it. 28 bags in her Virginia.
3: So one thing you really want to do when
1: you're in the prison wallet.
3: When you're hiding those, you really want to get after those cops and, like, tailgate them and chase them and get them to come back and be like, hey.
0: And as another officer reported, after that, we didn't visit Virginia any further. We just put her in jail. Now listen, with so many stories just ripening on the vine in the Sunshine State, I thought we'd do a little twist to our Drinking News top five list this week. So I put together five Florida headlines that have actually been published. Well, actually, there are four that have actually been published and one that I made up. So let's see if you guys can guess which one is not a real Florida man or woman headline with this almost completely true list of the top five Florida Report headlines. Here we go. Number five, Florida man steals truck from police department lot with a canine police dog inside.
1: That's too stupid to be fake, actually.
2: Yeah.
0: Number four, Florida man arrested for burglary while en route to court to pay to attest for another burglary charge.
2: Oh, that's definitely
1: okay.
2: True.
1: I actually watched video of a guy who zoomed into court while he was driving for driving without a license.
0: Yes.
1: So I can't say that that's fake.
2: No.
0: Number three, Florida man posts video documenting 6 months of farts at work, gets fired.
3: What?
2: That doesn't sound like that's
3: I want to know more
2: reasonable.
3: About this. What was he doing with these just random
0: headlines,
3: farts?
0: Guys. I just have headlines. So.
3: And why did he get fired? Are you not allowed to fart at work and document this?
2: Yeah, that's...
3: That doesn't seem like a fireable offense.
2: No.
0: Number two, Gnome Moore. Tricycle riding suspect accused in bizarre Florida lawn ornament theft. And the number one Florida Report video, may or may not be true. Four of them are, one is not. Number one, Florida man on video buys mask at gas station to rob bank across the street.
2: Definitely.
1: Oh, that's got to be true.
3: I'm going with the farts. The farts because I can't hold on to where there's got a lot of questions.
2: No, I think the
3: other
2: gnomes.
3: Ones are just so stupid.
0: You think the gnomes?
2: I think the
3: you
2: gnomes.
3: Think the
1: what
3: gnomes?
1: Do you think? Yeah. I'm with him. I think the gnomes.
0: Terry is correct. I made up the Florida man post video documenting 6 months of farts at work.
3: A tricycle fart thief. A tricycle gnome thief. This seems like, you
0: it
3: know,
0: seems
3: I, this seems like yeah. Florida. Like, yeah. you know,
2: I,
3: yeah.
2: I think I could understand somebody recording their farts. Yeah.
0: So number three plausible. Was fake. The others were pretty much just classic
1: just
0: Florida.
1: Florida lines.
0: Reporting live from Miami, where I suspect the Carnival cruise ship passenger brawl at customs may have something to do with the mystery meat served on board at the all-you-can-eat buffet. My name is Cruz, and that is your...
1: Drinking news. That's our time for drinking news.
0: Cheers, y'all. It does inspire me, though. Maybe I should do a video documenting 6 months of farts at work and see if I get fired.
3: 6 months of farts at work?
0: 6 months.
3: How do you document
0: not just
3: this?
0: Like,
1: wait, aren't you the boss?
2: I was going to say, how do you get fired?
3: Well, you know, the thing is we're on a radio show, so we could really just do this as we go.
0: You know, I remember back in...
3: And now it's time for
0: back in the
3: fart
0: day.
3: Of the day.
0: Back in the day, you know, when Howard Stern kind of... I think he was the guy that started it.
3: Fart
0: a lot
3: man.
0: Of guys... No, well, no, he would burp on mic all the time.
3: Oh, yeah.
0: Right? And so if we want to do him one better, I think we should just start farting on, during the show, you know, audibly.
1: We're going to need some more mics.
2: Yeah, yeah, you're going to have to move the mic down.
3: Slow mic. Also, just don't get those mixed up with the mics you use.
1: You know what the difference between the vocal off. Mic and the anal mic is, right? Yeah. It's the taste.
0: Yeah. Oh, God. So this one, unlike your other pours, this is peated.
2: It is peated.
0: So tell me about this one and where it came from.
2: So this is Ardmore, which is not on Isla, which is where we normally get our peated whiskeys from.
0: I'm just glad it's not Ardmore, Oklahoma, because I used to live close to Ardmore.
2: Yeah.
0: And they do not have any peated scotch that's worth a damn.
2: Ardmore, Oklahoma is probably named for this.
0: I would guess, yeah.
2: But yeah, this is Ardmore Distillery. It is in the Highlands. Mm. They are traditionally known for having peated whiskey.
0: Mm-hmm.
2: And there are two very distinct styles of peated whiskey.
0: Okay.
2: There's the Isla style,
0: right,
2: which is that briny
0: kind of sea salt,
2: seaweed, iodine.
0: Yeah, Laphroaig, right.
2: Right, Laphroaig and Ardbeg.
0: Mm-hmm.
2: Both of those are very known for that seaweed iodine. And then this is a Highland peat, so it's not near the coast. And the peat comes from peat bogs that are not near the coast. And therefore, it is more what I describe as campfire and barbecue.
3: Oh.
0: Okay.
2: So as you taste this one.
0: We love barbecue.
2: As you taste this one, I would say kind of visualize in your mind like maybe a burnt ends of some brisket.
0: Mm-hmm.
2: And that's where this one's going to hit.
0: See, that's the piece of brisket I always want, the kind that has little bit of burnt end to it.
2: Yeah. You got that smokiness covers the whole bite.
0: What is the flavor profile, Ian, that you get on the finish? Is it just the peat, or is there more there?
1: No. There's a fruitiness right before the peat hits.
2: Absolutely.
1: I was just like thinking that's fruitier than I expected anything that's peaty to be.
0: Right. Yeah, that's a good point.
1: And it's incredibly interesting because that juxtaposition is so nice.
2: And the peat really stands out more on the finish than it does.
1: It does.
2: On the palate.
1: The other thing the peat is playing with on the finish is the oak.
0: Mm-hmm.
1: There's a lot of oak in that finish.
0: Digging it. All right, we'll come back. We'll talk some more about this, and we have a porter to try from Saloon Door. When we return, it is Smoking and Toasting.
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0: Welcome back. It's Smoking and Toastin'. This is a program all about craft beer, fine spirits, and hand-rolled cigars.
1: I love those
0: The
1: things.
0: Fine spirits in this case are some really good whiskeys.
1: They really fine.
0: From Saltire. Yeah. I mean, you didn't bring bottom-of-the-barrel stuff here. You brought the good stuff.
2: Of course.
0: And this is wonderful. Now, this Ardmore, the peated scotch that we've been drinking, this is a 15-year, is that right?
2: Correct. Yes.
0: Yep, says so on the bottle. But all these are limited releases. So what does that mean? About how many of each of these do you wind up releasing out into the wild?
2: It's going to depend on the size of the cask. Generally, anywhere from 300 to 500 bottles.
0: Okay.
2: And in Texas, we will end up getting maybe 15 cases, six-pack cases of each, so 75 bottles, give or take.
0: So you mentioned that you guys have spread out to, you said, what, about 15 states now?
2: Yeah, we're in the big ones, California, New York, Florida, Illinois,
0: all right, so,
2: and Texas.
0: So what does expanding into those states do, like, when you have a sort of a set amount of bottles of each of these expressions?
2: Eventually, what it'll mean is allocating out this much to each state.
0: Right.
2: We're still building, and so, you know, we still have plenty of product and not having to do much in the way of allocations.
0: Right. As you're looking forward to this, is the world of allocated scotches, is that a better place for you guys to be, or would you rather have, like, something that you could always have on the shelves everywhere that,
2: well,
0: you're,
2: I mean,
0: that
2: we're,
0: you're out?
2: We're talking, what I don't want to do is have the same thing every time.
0: Right.
2: Because we have probably 60 different distilleries available to us at any given time. And we'll only have maybe 12 different things in the U.S. specifically.
0: Right.
2: So, you know, we've got bottlings that are specific for the Netherlands or for Taiwan or whatever. But, you know, our U.S. bottlings, we'll normally have about 12 on hand at a time. And so, you know, what I don't want to do necessarily is have Teaninic show up every time.
0: Right. You want, yeah, right. You want it to be special and right, limited, right? Right?
1: If you're looking for the same old,
2: there's plenty of that.
1: That's easy, yeah, to find.
0: Right. Exactly.
1: You know the names. Yeah. You'll buy them.
0: If you want a bottle of Buffalo Trace, you know it's going to be consistently as good as that last bottle of Buffalo Trace that you had, right?
2: Precisely, yeah.
0: But this is something where it's like, I'm not sure what this is going
1: to
0: be like.
1: You have to,
0: but these guys have a track record of doing.
1: Yeah,
0: great,
1: you have
0: prices
1: to create that brand loyalty. Like just trying these three. These are all three very different,
2: absolutely,
1: very different whiskeys. And right now, like just after these three, I'll try anything with this name on it.
2: Mm-hmm. Yeah. Well, and you know, there are other independent bottlers that, you know, Signatory is probably the biggest one.
1: Right. Right.
2: Caddon Heads. You know, the two of those are the oldest names in the business.
1: People do that in bourbon, and so like Barrel does that, and,
2: right, mm-hmm, right,
1: and
2: there's right,
1: other
2: right,
1: companies like that
2: and
1: as well.
2: We're a relatively new company. We were only started maybe 3 years ago.
0: Oh, that's cool.
2: But the guys that own our company have been buying casks for 15 to 20 years
0: because
2: they have other businesses that they do.
0: Right.
2: And they were buying these casks as investments, and so now it's time for us to get out and sell the cask. And, you know, there's a lot that they bought that's available, and you know, they were in contact with one of the big companies recently, and the guy said, well, while we have you on the phone, we'll sell you anything we have, because scotch is off, especially in the U.S. at the moment. It's off like 14% domestic, you know, in the U.S. domestic market. And
0: challenge
2: so,
0: accepted.
2: Yeah, well, the big companies are looking to be able to sell some of those casks, and we have deep enough pockets to be able to buy them. You know, we can say, yeah, you know, we want three casks of XYZ distillery, and, you know, they're available to us.
0: I love it. I love it. Speaking of, by the way, limited availability, details will be coming soon on how you can get the first Smoking and Toasting Barrel Pick from O.H. Ingram. So we'll be telling you more about that probably on next week's show. So make sure to be here for that. But in the meantime, these are absolutely wonderful.
1: Have you nosed this beer yet?
0: I have not, but I will because I enjoy doing that.
1: I'm waiting for you to say it.
0: Oh, this has got like vanilla sugar cookie on the nose.
2: Yeah, Yeah. little brown sugar kind of.
0: As the kids would say, Graham, it's giving vanilla sugar cookie.
3: It's giving.
1: A little Graham cracker-ish. Uh-huh. Mm.
3: Oh,
0: dude. This is totally not.
1: Cheesecake crust.
0: Totally not what I expected. Cheesecake crust is right. You ever eat a piece of cheesecake and the crust is the best part?
1: Yes.
0: That's what this tastes like. Man. I got to tell you, that's wonderful. Now, I don't know how that's going to go with a peated scotch.
2: Well.
1: Probably not.
3: I don't know how it's going to go. Probably not.
2: It'll be fine.
0: I'm guessing on the nose, though.
1: No, the scotch does not care that we just drank that beer.
2: Mm-mm.
1: It actually doesn't care at all.
2: You know,
0: you're right.
2: You commented that there was some fruitiness to it.
1: Yeah.
2: The cask type on this is a Moscatel, which is, you know, Moscato grape.
1: Right.
2: And
0: that's a pretty strong grape, isn't it?
2: It is. And
1: it's a very distinctive tasting grape.
2: Yeah, yeah. In particular, in Spain and Portugal, they do it as a dessert wine,
0: mm-hmm.
2: you know, similar to sherry and port.
1: Yeah.
2: And so there is sweetness on this. Getting it down here along the sides of the palate. So
0: Ian, going back to the porter from Saloon Door after the scotch, the graham cracker just explodes
1: turns into,
0: your palate, you know, in a really good way.
1: This whiskey is outrageous.
0: Outrageously good. And is this in the same general price area as the others, or is it more expensive?
2: Yeah, it's 120, 130, somewhere in there.
1: Yeah.
0: Well, thank you so much, Gary, for being on the show today. We really appreciate it, and we want you to come back and we'll talk more about your books, and we'll talk more about this whiskey, and I'm sure you'll have other expressions.
2: Oh, absolutely.
0: And that will make us super happy.
2: I'm going to try not to make 380-some-odd episodes in between this and the next one.
0: Yes, absolutely. And as long as you remember how to say I had to take my gator to the vet, we'll be all good. Thank you, everybody, for being a part of this. This has been such a fun show, and this whiskey is wonderful. And I'm just going to say it, worth every penny of the price.
2: Well, thank you.
0: If you're going to splurge a little bit on a bottle that's 100+, this is the way to go, because this is rocking. Have a great week, my friends. And Ian, thank you for everything. Terry, thank you. And cheers,
3: y'all. You're such a sweet little honey. 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
20: From ABC News, I'm Dave Packer, coast to coast celebrating America on her 250th birthday. The nation's oldest July 4th celebration kicked off in Bristol, Rhode Island, the town tracing its festivities all the way back to the year 1785. ABC Sophie Flay on Bristol's parade route.
21: The festivities started last night. There were
4: fireworks at 9:30 p.m. And then people brought their chairs here to get the best seat in town for the parade. Some people sleeping here overnight. If you didn't get a seat by 4 a.m., you're likely in the back with standing room only. And this parade, it stretches 2.5 miles long.
21: New York celebrating the nation's 250th birthday with a parade of tall ships through the harbor, followed by a giant fireworks show. ABC's Wayne Cabot is with the crowds that are getting ready to watch.
22: We are sweltering here in the city, baking in the Big Apple as we approach the fireworks time tonight. If you want to get out of this heat and into an air-conditioned private viewing party, that's going to earn you between $30 and $550. For the rest of us, we're out here in the heat, awaiting a magnificent show that's being promised from a half dozen barges in the East River and New York Harbor, framing the Statue of Liberty and the Brooklyn Bridge.
21: In the cradle of Liberty, Philadelphia, visitors at the Liberty Bell, this visitor says, though it cracked twice,
23: things could be broken and still be beautiful and mean a lot to people.
21: Also in Philly, the Trump administration moving forward with plans to replace a slavery exhibit.
24: A federal judge has shot down the city of Philadelphia's efforts to challenge an appeals court ruling over the slavery exhibit at the city's president's house. The exhibit features a memorial to the 9 African men and women who were enslaved by President George Washington there. President Trump has often said institutions across the country focus too much on how bad slavery was instead of the success and brightness of the United States. Philadelphia has until Tuesday to file a response. Mike Dubusky, ABC News.
21: Joey Chestnut today won his 18th Nathan's Famous Hot Dog Eating Contest. 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
21: Mexico became the first team to advance to the World Cup Group of Eight by defeating Canada 3-0 today. Canadian fan Tyron West says he's disappointed about the game but looking forward to the team's future.
30: By us going as far as we did, it's going to improve soccer in Canada. And hopefully in 4 years we could do better, and as time progresses, we'll do even better than that.
21: Pope Leo with a special 4th of July message urging the U.S. to welcome, protect, and assist immigrants. The husband of former House Speaker Nancy Pelosi is facing hit-and-run charges in Napa County, California.
31: Napa County Sheriff's investigators say a 911 caller reported a brown convertible hit an unoccupied parked car in Yountville on Friday. The parked car had major rear-end damage. The caller said the driver briefly stopped and then drove away. Later, the California Highway Patrol found a brown convertible disabled with damage. The driver was 86-year-old Paul Pelosi. Napa County deputies say Pelosi admitted he hit something, but he didn't know what it was, so he kept driving. He had no alcohol in his body, and DUI has been ruled out. Pelosi was not arrested, but he is suspected of misdemeanor hit and run. Alex Stone, ABC News.
21: President Trump says it started today. The U.S. Treasury has begun accepting donations of publicly traded stock to help support Trump accounts, the tax advantage savings account for children that he's named for himself. I'm Dave Packer, ABC News.
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9: Welcome back to the Lars Larson Show. It's a Conspiracy Theory Thursday, heading up to Independence Day this weekend. And before I say anything else, I want to wish all of you a happy 4th of July and a safe 4th of July. Welcome to the Lars Larson Show. If you want to join the best conversation in talk journalism, we got a lot to talk about. I want to talk about that guy who's now been indicted for doing damage to the Lincoln Memorial Reflecting Pool. I know that some of you view this as a tempest in a teapot. This is actually something serious, but I'll get to that in a moment. And why did Tampon Tim Walz, you know, the very, very inadequate governor of the state of Minnesota, why in the world would he pardon a convicted child predator who was actually facing deportation so that he wouldn't have to be deported from the United States of America? That's just two of the things that I want you to consider. And then this invitation. If you want to join the best conversation in talk journalism, dial me up at 866-HEY-LARS. That's 866-439-5277. Naysayers, of course, always go to the head of the line. You can send emails to talk@LarsLarson.com. And our ex-poll question today, should the government spend tens or hundreds of millions of dollars to turn America's 250th birthday into the biggest party in history? I would say no to that. I think I would be much more impressed if Donald Trump had said, we are going to have a big celebration, but we're not going to try to set any new Guinness Book of Records records. We're not going to spend hundreds of millions of dollars. We are a country in serious financial trouble, and we ought to be acting that way. I wish he had done that. He is not, so I'm going to say no to the question. You can find the poll on X at Lars Larson Show and at LarsLarson.com, and brought to you by AMAC, the Association of Mature American Citizens. AMAC has the conservative values I believe in. I joined the group, and you should too. Just go to amac.us or call 888-262-2006. AMAC is better, better for you and better for America. Before I go to any of your calls, though, let me bring this to your attention. Right now, CNN is reporting that this man has been indicted for simply touching the water of the reflecting pool. This is the big reflecting pool. It's a couple of thousand feet long. It sits there right in front of the Lincoln Memorial in Washington, D.C. And Donald Trump decided to spend a rather modest amount of money out of National Park Service revenues to be able to fix that thing up and clean up the mess. And ever since then, I believe that there have been people trying to sabotage that effort for whatever reason. I mean, sadly, there are people in this country, as we head up to Independence Day, who hate the United States of America. So when CNN reports that all he was doing was touching the reflecting pool, the evidence and the witnesses that this guy forcefully and violently ripped up 2 square feet of sealant that had been put there to protect the pool. Now, why would you go and damage things? Multiple witnesses confirmed what this guy had done when he was challenged by a female National Park Service employee who asked him to stop what he was doing. He got in her face. And that is why he's now under felony indictment. He may be looking at 10 years of prison term time. He is former U.S. Olympic canoeist David Hearn, who has been formally charged by a federal grand jury. shouldn't Americans absolutely despise a fellow American? It's not bad if you want to disagree with your government, but if you want to go out and do destructive things to your country or to your country's symbols or monuments, then I think you deserve the kind of punishment that the law provides for. To your calls now at 866-HEY-LARS. That's 866-439-5277. Send your emails to talk@LarsLarson.com. Let me start with Cindy. Hey, Cindy, what's on your mind today?
3: Me?
9: Hey, Cindy.
3: Hi.
9: What's on your mind?
3: Oh, I'm sorry. I've been a caregiver for like 40 years, and I now work in this nursing home. And you talk about benefits that are given for the non-working. Now, I just want to let you know, not only your benefits for the non-working, but you get the cream of the crop benefits. You get to stay there until whenever you need to leave. Mm-hmm. Where people that work their whole life, they're kind of on a time thing, or they start digging into their savings account. I saw that when I was working in a treatment center. Multiple times the addicts would come in and get the help they needed right away. But if you have insurance, they would come right out to you and say, you need to pay $2,000 to detox.
9: Wow. So in other words, the drug addicts got first-class treatment, but the people who are actually paying for it with their own health insurance got stiffed and got the short end of the stick. Cindy, that is absolutely outrageous that's the way it works out. Let's go to JW in Alabama. Hey, JW, it's Conspiracy Theory Thursday. What's on your mind?
4: Hello, Lars and the LL Nation. Happy 4th of July coming up. And
9: Happy Independence Day to you and yours, JW.
4: 250th birthday. Isn't that something?
9: But anyhow,
4: this guy that done the waiting food, Miss Shapiro, thinks that she got enough evidence to go forward. I heard her talking about it earlier.
9: Yeah, Jeanine Pirro. Well, they took it to a grand jury. And, J.W., do you know what that means? I think a lot of people may or may not know what a grand jury is. A grand jury is just a jury made up of citizens, just like a local courthouse jury is. In fact, grand juries in most places in America are drawn from the same jury pool that they draw the other kind of jury, which technically is called a petty jury. The jury that hears your murder cases, rape cases, things like that, that's called a petty jury, a little jury. And the grand jury is the one that decides whether or not to bring an indictment. So when you have average citizens sitting on a grand jury who hear the evidence and the testimony and they say, that one ought to bring a criminal charge, that one should go to court, I take that seriously, don't you?
4: Yes, I do. She says she has witnesses that seen him do it to have no tie, no need to lie about it. So
9: yep.
4: We'll see how it comes out. If he did it, he needs to be punished for it for sure. Because, you know, it's a national monument. You don't treat stuff like that. You treat it with respect. But, you know, this country's done a lot of respect for most everything now, Lars. It's just terrible. Every time you turn around, like the guys, the woman and the man that climbed up on the tower, the Empire State Building, got up on the top with no tethers, you know.
9: Yep. Can you imagine? He proposed to that young lady. Can you imagine if he got up there 1,400 feet off the ground and she'd said no?
4: Yeah, it'd been a mess, wouldn't it? But anyhow, Trump spending the money on the 250th birthday, man, we don't turn 250 one time. I understand what you said about cutting back on the cost, and I agree with it, really. In theory, it's what needs to be done. But listen, they're not going to ask you and I what you and I think about. It's not really going to matter. It's one big club, Lars, and you and me ain't in it, brother.
9: Yeah, just like George Carlin used to say, J.W., you're right about that. And I guess that's part of what bothers me about this, J.W., is the rest of America is still facing some tough times, both financially and otherwise. And Washington, D.C., unfortunately, an awful lot of what goes on in Washington, D.C. lately has started to remind me of the Capitol in the Hunger Games movies, if you ever saw those. You know, that the Capitol is having one big party, and the rest of the country, they may be down in the mines, and they may be out doing the hard work, but it's the Capitol folks who are having a fantastic time. And I'm a little disappointed by that kind of approach to things. I'd like to see us take into account that average Americans are having a tough time. Let's go to Paul in Idaho listening on KIDO. Paul, we're close to the break. What's on your mind real quick?
10: Just the deal at Doha.
9: The talks at Doha, right? Qatar, yeah.
10: Yeah, and I was hopeful about that, hearing what I heard. I know it's still short, and they're still piecing it together. It looks like a jigsaw puzzle, but.

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2: Hey, welcome back to the program. It's a pleasure to be with you. I'm glad to get to your phone calls and emails. Now, if you've listened to this show on a regular basis, you know I take a dim view of marijuana. I don't use this stuff myself. Have I tried it? Yeah, I always do this, Howie, at the front end, because I'll tell people, yes, I've tried it a couple of times in my life. Thought it was a stupid drug. Still think it's a stupid drug. I think now it's a drug that pushes some people to psychosis and other problems as well. But I guess I had resigned myself to the idea that an awful lot of states were going to legalize pot because it's popular, even though it's still on the schedule of federal drugs, so it's not legalized. But what really kind of stunned me, and I knew this is why we had to call you, is that Massachusetts now may just pull the plug on that. So, without further ado, the nation's number one expert on the Ball Brothers and the host of the Howie Carr Show, Mr. Howie Carr. Howie, how are you?
3: Very good. I'm not sure it's going to pass, though, Lars. I mean, it's a step in the right direction. I think people everywhere it's been legalized are kind of fed up with what's happened. I mean, if you had an experience with it, you knew that there wasn't going to be a positive result. They tout the increased tax revenues, but you know, it does increase psychosis, makes people less productive. And you know, who likes walking or driving down the street and you're smelling weed everywhere? You know, they're outlawing smoking cigarettes, but there's all this marijuana smoke wafting everywhere. And the polls have shown that you know, most people will still vote for it, but it's getting closer and closer as the as people think about it. I think familiarity is not helping the issue of marijuana legalization. It's still going to be legal for medical marijuana, supposedly, you know, which is a scam of its own. That's how it starts everywhere. But they would do away with the recreational pot, and there would be no one would be going to jail or anything. But again, they just make it a little harder to get. And I think that's, at this point, that's about the most you can expect anywhere, isn't it?
2: I'm talking to Howie Carr, who is the author, as I said, of a number of great books about the Bulger brothers, but he's also the host of the Howie Carr Show. He's in Massachusetts, and he was the guy I thought of when this came up. So how is it that even though it was legalized for recreational use a decade ago by Massachusetts, that now there's any consideration of actually reversing that? Because this is the first place in America that I've ever heard that it might be reversed, or even, as you said, even if it doesn't get reversed, that somebody's actually proposing to say, let's put it back on the illegal category.
3: Right. Well, I think there's a lot of people that are, you know, are reconsidering, you know, that they understand that the Cheech and Chong stereotype is just, it's just silly. I mean, that it does screw people up. Alex Berenson, the writer, New York Times, former reporter and a best-selling novelist, he's written a lot about the psychosis that comes, and especially when you use it at a younger age, and also you know, people in the older age groups that were buying stuff that was like homegrown, or you know, just grown on, you know, it wasn't as powerful as it is now. They have these huge concentrations of THC, the active ingredient, and it's just a lot more paralyzing. And you know, another thing is it does not help driving. You know, I mean, it's unfortunate that they've never yet been able to come up with the equivalent of a breathalyzer for marijuana.
2: Nope.
3: But yes, but I mean, it's not good. I mean, there have been cases in Massachusetts and probably elsewhere too, where people have been killed. A state trooper that had five kids was pulled over a guy on the Mass Turnpike, and some guy that was coming back in, you know, a few years back from a medicinal marijuana place in suburban Boston, he couldn't wait to get back to his house in central Mass to light up. He was smoking a big spleef in the car, and he ran off the side of the road and killed a state cop. And I mean, I think that happens everywhere. And
2: I think it does. I gotta tell you, a week after it became legal, I live in the state of Washington. I'm right across the Columbia River from the state of Oregon, and it's legal in both states. And right after it became legal, there was a guy killed in my neighborhood, a pedestrian who got hit by a guy. And when the cops pulled the guy over, they said, you know, you hit somebody. And he said, yeah, he understood that, and that's why he was being stopped. And they said, you know, have you consumed any drugs? And he said, yeah, I came over here to my friend's house to get high. And he was smoking dope. He was smoking pot. And he killed somebody. And that was the first week of legalization. I remember thinking, boy, if that isn't sort of foreshadowing, like somebody would write into a novel, here's where it's going to go.
3: Right.
2: And yet they're not willing to say, let's reconsider this.
3: Yeah, I think Colorado was the first state to do it. And, you know, and almost immediately, they suddenly started having more people, you know, ending up homeless in Denver. I mean, and again, it may not be as deadly as fentanyl, but it's not a good drug. And people say, well, it's no worse than alcohol. Do you want to go back to prohibition? My argument to that is, well, you know, if we could go back and look at what alcohol does, would we legalize it? Do we need another drug that's going to screw more people up? Or do we make, or, you know, even if we're not going to make it a crime, do we need to make it as easy to obtain as alcohol and these other drugs? I mean, I don't think so. I think it was a bad idea from day one.
2: I think it is, too.
3: And I voted against it.
2: Early on, I kept saying there is no test like a breathalyzer test. And I had people saying, yeah, oh, well, they'll figure out how to do it. In all these decades, they have not figured out or a measure to say, I mean, if you understand, if you're at 0.08 blood alcohol, you're intoxicated. On marijuana, they have no way of doing it, which means that for those people who are willing to get a little high and then drive, since there's no way to actually measure it, it's very, very difficult to police it. Whereas alcohol is relatively easy to police. And if anything, they're talking about tightening up the requirements. And Howie, I'll leave you with one last thing. And that is, when I've talked to treatment people, and you say, what's the number one self-referral drug where people walk in and say, I'm on this, I want to get off of it, it's ruining my life. Number one is alcohol, number two is pot. And you say, well, yeah, hold on, those are people who are walking in saying, I'm addicted to pot, I will pay thousands of dollars, get me off this stuff. That is exactly what they're doing. And when you've got that kind of measure, I think it's a problem. I'm glad to see Massachusetts consider it. That's Howie Carr. Howie is the author of some great books on Whitey Bulger and his brother in the state legislature. And he's also the host of the Howie Carr Show. Howie, thanks very much. By the way, all those texts and emails, the scams that are flooding your phone, they are not random. The scammers buy your personal info. 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
5: Hey, welcome back to the Lars Larson Show on Conspiracy Theory Thursday. This segment of the show is brought to you by Lean. That's L-E-A-N. Everybody talks about those weight loss injections. I don't like them, the GLP-1s. But if you want results without needles and doctors and prescriptions,

0: breaks for average folks and everything else. But they allocated $150 million to the celebrations. And I guess to some extent, can I throw you this metaphor, Dan, because I like metaphors and analogies, things like that. There are people who don't like the fact that I like them. But I think sometimes they illustrate it. If you had a friend who fell on economic hard times, I mean, he was really, really down to his last two nickels, right? And he's telling you how he's always bemoaning to you how bad his financial situation is. And then as we're coming up to 4th of July, you ask your friend, what are you doing for 4th of July? And he says, I just dropped $3,000 on fireworks. What would you say to him?
1: Crazy. Don't ask me for help.
0: Yeah, well, that's the thing is if you're constantly telling me about your money troubles and then all of a sudden you got $3,000 to spend on fireworks, which, look, yeah. I bought some fireworks. I've got a granddaughter. And we're planning to celebrate 4th of July this weekend. And I spent several hundred dollars on fireworks, not several thousand, several hundred. Mm-hmm. But if I had told my granddaughter, well, we're really having a tough time financially and et cetera, and then I spent that kind of money, I'd expect her to say, how do you have money for something that is entirely discretionary? In other words, it's not like I paid money for food, or I paid money to put gas in my pickup truck, or I paid money to keep the lights turned on at the house. This is something you can choose to do or not. And I think, if anything, I've said already that I think I would admire the Trump administration more if they'd said, look, when the rest of the country is having a tough time financially until we get out of the high oil prices and high gas and diesel and fertilizer costs and everything else, till we're out of that, why don't we curb any of these giant celebrations instead? And I will tell you, Dan, did you ever see those movies, The Hunger Games?
1: Oh, yes.
0: Okay.
1: I think we're living it.
0: I know. That's what I'm saying.
1: We're living it.
0: Some of this reminds me of that. It's like, well, how did the, you know, what was it, 12 or 13 of the various districts, right, looked like death warmed over. But, boy, when you got to that Capitol, it's like, fantastic. Well, hold on a second. Is that really what we want to do, is live the Hunger Games, where the Capitol is always having a party and everything is always first class, even if the rest of the districts are a little bit on hard times?
1: I don't disagree, but a 250 only comes once, and I think we should. I'm glad we're spurging and showing appreciation for it. I don't disagree with the hard times and cutting back and limiting, and I agree they've been complaining about not having enough money for decades, but we're only going to pass 250 once. So
0: that is true.
1: I don't know.
0: That's a very fair point, Dan. That's a very fair point. Are there big celebrations planned in Texas this weekend?
1: Of course. Of course, yes. Food and stay in the house. So.
0: I envy you. And by the way, I guess I'm kind of glad, too, that in the last few weeks we've been reminded that most of the rest of the world does not enjoy air conditioning the way the United States of America does. And to think, you know, because there was a time in the 70s, we used to have this guy on the show from time to time. I think it was from Heritage, Robert Rector. And he'd always look at census data and stuff like that. He said in the 1970s, something like 23% of the population enjoyed air conditioning. And almost all of them were what you'd call rich people. And today, it's something like 88% of the entire U.S. population enjoys air conditioning. And you think, the British and the Western Europeans have not figured out that you have to do this for people. You got to improve their standard of living. But then again, Great Britain is not exactly in great shape, are they? Dan, thanks so much. I appreciate the call. Glad you're listening down in Texas on KTSA. Hey, are China-linked groups quietly training America's judges? I want you to consider this. It's something we'll talk about more after Independence Day weekend, but a green nonprofit has trained 2,000 American judges while courting Beijing, communist China. So who's really shaping the rulings that are coming out of our courts? A national security group is now urging Congress to investigate a prominent environmental law nonprofit organization over their past partnerships and their programming ties with the Chinese communist government and organizations linked to the Chi-Com government. The Environmental Law Institute, known as ELI, has trained more than 2,000 American judges on environmental law through what's called its Climate Judiciary Project. That's what they've done since 2018. So just in the last 8 years, they have trained more than 2,000 American judges, and they're tied

to the Chinese Communist government. Now, if you say, well, why is that important? Because China does not have America's best interests at heart. And if what they're trying to do is to shove judges, to push judges in a particular direction to benefit China at the detriment of America, that's just absolutely wrong. And here's what they've found about this. Across three decades of engagement, ELI's work has uniformly advanced Chinese strategic and national security interests while undermining American national security by constraining domestic energy producers. Now, how are they doing this? Because judges have a lot to say about whether or not you drill for oil, about whether or not you mine coal, about whether or not a coal-fired electric plant is allowed to operate, about whether or not you can generate electricity with natural gas. It is to China's benefit to cut America's energy availability and to go out and push the kind of stuff that we buy from China, like windmills and solar panels. By the way, everybody does talk about those weight loss injections, you know, the GLP ones, and I've heard about them too. I have absolutely no interest. I know the results are dramatic. They lower your blood sugar and they reduce your appetite. 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Glad to be with you on a Conspiracy Theory Thursday. Always glad to take your calls at 866-HEY-LARS. That's 866-439-5277. When we come back, should we be harvesting all the timber in America instead of letting it rot after fires? We'll get to that next.

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4: Work.
12: Our federal forests lose far more timber to rot than we ever actually harvest and turn into dimensional lumber to be able to build houses and businesses and furniture and everything else. So if the crews and the equipment are already in place, what stops us from putting all that wood to use instead of letting it become the kindling for wildfires in the future? I thought we'd talk about it with Jesse Ramos. I've been very impressed when I follow Jesse on Instagram. He's the state director of Americans for Prosperity Montana. Ms. Ramos, welcome to the program.
13: Hey, thank you so much, Lars. Really appreciate you giving a voice to these critical issues affecting rural America.
12: Hey, I'm glad to do it because I don't think Americans, when they hear about oil and natural gas, they say that's a gold mine for America. We've got a lot of it. And I want them to say that about forests as well, because the public owns hundreds of millions of acres of forest, and we could be turning it into something productive, including jobs and taxes, and we're not.
13: Absolutely. Unfortunately, just tens of billions of dollars are going to waste. And you hear a lot of arguments about the oil and gas that, oh, oil and gas isn't good because it's not a renewable resource. Well, you have timber, which is an incredibly renewable resource, and that's still not good enough for a lot of these far-left environmental activists that want to shut it down and continue to let that stuff burn.
12: I want you to explain to my audience, when we say, if I say that mortality, I know where the forests either get bugs or disease or they've suffered a fire, that we could go in and salvage log an awful lot of that, and we're routinely not doing that. Is there any way to explain something that sounds inexplicable?
13: I think the main reason, Lars, is it actually came from the Carter administration. They've made it impossible to actually responsibly care for our public lands. I mean, I'm a public land user. I think you probably are too. We love our public lands,
12: yep.
13: But it's completely irresponsible to forego our public lands and not responsibly care for them. And so it's just lawsuit after lawsuit, permit delay after permit delay that makes it impossible to go in and harvest even after a fire. It'd be great if we could be a little proactive and do it before the fire, but even after the fire, when it's essentially a lot of burnt trees, it's impossible to do it because these activists have found loopholes in the system to completely shut it down for any sort of harvest or economic benefit.
12: So, Jesse, let me ask you something, because this is asking about the sort of the legislative approach to this. Is there any way to get the Congress to pass laws that effectively say, we're not going to let you tie us up in courts forever? We understand protecting the environment. We understand doing things in a sensible manner. But we don't mean that you get to be what my mom used to call the dog in the manger. You know, the entity that just sits there and blocks everything that comes along to nobody's benefit at all, including the dog.
13: Well, I'm so glad you brought that up, Lars, because there's actually a bill sitting in Congress right now. It just passed the U.S. Congress, the U.S. House of Representatives, back in December, and now the Senate is sitting on it because the Democrats have decided they're going to hold it hostage for the election. It's called the Speed Act, and the Speed Act actually addresses a lot of these issues. It limits the amount of time that an agency can be, quote unquote, reviewing a permit to 60 days instead of multiple years. And it limits other things such as you only have 150 days to file a lawsuit. And if you're going to file a lawsuit, you actually have to be present in the public comment portion of the project. And so this is very common sense. It had bipartisan support in the House. And unfortunately, right now, it's just stuck in the Senate. I know President Trump wants it on his desk. He wants to sign this bill, and this would help not only timber, it would help oil and natural gas. It would help energy development so that America can continue to lead the next American energy renaissance.
12: Well, and I'm talking to Jesse Ramos, who's state director for Americans for Prosperity Montana. I lived in Montana a couple of times when I was a kid. I love the state. It's a great state. And unfortunately, it's become a little bit too much, too liberal for me. But we've been talking about this because the idea that we'd let on national forest land, not private land. Private landowners generally don't do this, but we'd let trees be killed either by bugs or disease or fire and then fail to harvest all this. The number is 2 to 8 times as much timber is lost to mortality than is actually harvested every year. I couldn't imagine a farmer getting away if 2 to 8 times as much of his corn just simply died out there in the field as the amount he harvested. He'd be out of business pretty quick, wouldn't he?
13: Oh, absolutely he would. In Montana, since just the year 2000, we've lost 30 billion board feet of timber just to wildfires, not bugs, not any of that other stuff included, just wildfire. Lars, that's enough to build 2 million homes and generate $40 billion of economic activity just gone to waste, burning up, polluting our air every summer.
12: Two billion board feet, you said, or 30 billion board feet?
13: 30 billion board
12: feet.
13: Wow. 2 million homes could be built with that.
12: You know what I like to translate it as, Jesse, and you may have a better number than I do on this, but I've talked to some forest economists, and you say, okay, so how many jobs are generated by 1 million board feet of timber? And they say about 11. And you say, well, that doesn't sound like much. Well, but that means that 1 billion board feet is 1,000 times that. That means that if you cut a billion board feet of timber to make houses and furniture and everything else, you create 11,000 jobs. Now, multiply that by 30. You're talking about hundreds of thousands of jobs. And I realize each one is for a year. But the amount of economic activity you could generate, and most of those jobs, there it's fellers that cut the trees down, the guys and gals who drive the log trucks, the guys and gals who work in the sawmills, all of those jobs are family wage jobs. They're not jobs where, you know, you have to figure out where mom is going to work because dad or mom can actually make the living for the whole family if you'll let it happen. Am I wrong?
13: You are not wrong. And actually, it's summed up in a pretty good stat that I found that Montana used to rank 24th or 25th in the country for per capita income in the 80s through the 2000s when logging was at its peak. Now we rank at or near the bottom, 48th or 50th, because we've transitioned into this quote-unquote tourist economy where the average wage is $30,000 to $40,000 a year, whereas the logging industry is well into the six figures for many of these professions.
12: You know, we got to get back to that. Jesse, it's a pleasure to speak to you. Happy Independence Day.
13: Same to you, Lars. Thank you.
12: Thank you, sir. That is Jesse Ramos from Americans for Prosperity Montana. 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
24: 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An evacuation on the National Mall in Washington at this hour.
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24: All guests at the Freedom 250 Salute to America event and the State Fair are being told to take shelter because of severe weather conditions. Temperatures feeling like 110 degrees there today, and now the threat of severe storms moving in. President Trump earlier said, despite the weather, he'll give a long speech tonight on the nation's 250th birthday. Days of extreme heat and sudden storms in Boston causing the city's July 4th celebration to be evacuated briefly today due to a sudden storm, but many are still celebrating.
26: I'm looking forward to watch fireworks at night.
27: How can you be anywhere but Boston
0: on 4th of July, the 250th.
24: New York celebrating the nation's 250th birthday with a parade of tall ships through the harbor, followed by a giant fireworks show. ABC's Wayne Cabot is in Lower Manhattan.
1: Every year they tell us it's going to be the best fireworks show ever in the city. Well, for America 250 tonight in New York, believe it. 85,000 shells fired off from a half dozen barges in the East River in New York Harbor, framing the Brooklyn Bridge, showering Lady Liberty in 30 colors tonight.
24: The newest Americans on the nation's 250th birthday, a naturalization ceremony today in North Carolina, welcoming 49 new citizens from 25 different countries. Speaking at the event in Raleigh, North Carolina, Governor Josh Stein called for all American citizens to work together.
2: Every single citizen, whether natural born or naturalized, faces his or her own test every day.